0: Deirdre, happy birthday again. And yeah, that sounds like a great night there. All right, up in Kells, and fair play to Eddie and Breege as well. We have Harry Mack, a very patient man. He's been waiting for the Eagles to land there now for a couple of weeks, actually. So yeah, I better get to that now this week. And I appreciate your patience on Shanigit, as he refers to himself there. Harry Mack up in Rathcoole in South Dublin. And we have Catherine as well in Bantry. Says, what I love about late date is winding down my day with fab music and song, which takes me away from all the negativity of life. Thank you for the great tunes. Thank you for your wonderful company, Catherine. Most appreciated. Yeah, one of my favourite things about late date is the correspondence we get. Really gives it a whole new dimension. Check this out, for example. This is our resident truck driver now. Well, one of our many resident truck drivers, but he's particularly working on all the gigs and loading gear in and out of the many big gigs that we see around the place. But his name is Gavin, and he says, just in from walking my dogs in a moonlit mid-county Louth. Oh, nice one. Yeah, I hope you got a good load of moonshine on you there, if you know what I mean. I was just in time to hear you play my Kilkenny pal Brian McGrath's band, The Southern Fold. Great stuff. We were in Senior College Ballyfermot in 1989 with Justin Kelly. I went to see the film Justin features in this afternoon at the Louth Film Festival. It was called Once We Were Punks. Well worth catching. It's a small world. Also, he says, no rock and roll truck driving as I sort out a small eyesight matter. Oh, listen, mind yourself there and get well soon and all that. But Gavin goes on to say, the company that I work with provided the PA for a school gig in Dublin on Friday. Thinking back now, did anybody hear of any school gigs in Dublin on Friday? So young upstarts doing a lunchtime show. Oh yeah. And they popped up with our gear later in Bewley's, on the balcony of Bewley's Hotel on Grafton Street. I wonder how it went. Did you hear anything about it? I sure did, Gavin. Yeah, fair play to you. And that's, weren't they talking about the sound quality, actually? They said it sounded slightly better than it did 50 years ago. Talking about U2, of course, and celebrating their 50th birthday as a band. So listen, yeah, great to hear from you, Gav, and great to get that, those insights to all those technical stuff there. A great man for the logistics is our Gav. We're going to keep going with this one. This is, a listener got in touch about this last night. I played Ted Hawkins last night, and a listener got in touch to say, or to ask, had I ever heard him performing Creedence Clearwater's revival, Long As I Can See the Light.
1: Put a candle in the window.

Yeah, we mentioned them this time last week. Blind Melon and No Rain. And before that, we had Creedence Clearwater Revival. Have you ever seen the rain? And we opened up the hour with Ted Hawkins and his version of CCR's As Long As I Can See the Light. And it was Paul that was in touch about it last night. And I promised him that I'd chase it up. And there he is tonight. And it's Hell Yeah, Ray, from Paul. Nice one, Paul. Yeah, that's the vibe, all right. Thank you so much for the heads up on that one. And Ted Hawkins is a pretty amazing character. All in. Going to keep it going with The Stunning. Keep it flowing, Rusty Old River.

The album Perfect Place came out earlier this year on Clatter Records, Limoncello, and the track taken from it, Meet Me Halfway. And before that we had the stunning, and their one from the early 90s, Rusty Old River. This is John Spillane. And All the Ways You Wander.

days of night, searching for the island of your heart's delight.

from New Jersey, Yola Tengo. Tom Courtney is the name of the song, and that was the acoustic version. Before that, we had John Mose and his version of Hey Moon. Lots of people think that that John Mose's one was the original, because it was probably arguably more popular, but it was originally written by Molly Nielsen, a Swedish singer-songwriter. And we had Cork's own singer-songwriter, then John Spillane up at the top of that run of three, and All the Ways You Wander. This is especially for Harry Mack.

I live in your city. Work in progress, isn't that's from There Goes Raymond Simon, that one, wasn't it? Before that, we had The Eagles and Take It to the Limit, especially for Harry Mack. Also sending it out to Ward down in South Carolina. And he says, Ray, I saw The Eagles last year at Sphere in Las Vegas. Fair play. That said, it was some experience even walking in the door of the Sphere. Must be some going. Best concert ever. Randy Meiser, what a voice, God rest him. Fair play to you, Ward. Thanks a million for getting in touch. And better tidy up the messages now because time is marching on. Johnny O from the County Mayo was looking for some Paul Simon, actually. So there you go. We're happy out there. We have H and releases. Gurumita Margot for consistently playing Paul Simon. That's 3 weekends in a row. Hold on a second. We won't go shouting that around the place now at all, H, because some people might be giving out about that. You know what I mean? But listen, I'm happy and you're happy anyway. That's for sure. And it seems like there's a few others there as well, including Johnny O in the County Mayo. In the County Down, we have Jimmy. And he's asking after some Labby Schieffer. I tell you, it's a bit late now for the suggestions, Jimmy, but if we don't get it to tonight, we'll get it to some other night, that's for sure. Hi to Matt in Yall as well, and sends in a photo of the harvest moon over the water there in Yall. Absolutely beautiful stuff, Matt. Thank you to you so much for that. Yeah, it is pretty spectacular, and it'll have swung around by the time I leave the studio now, but it was pretty spectacular now. Over the hills of Wicklow, where I was looking at it this evening, and I saw it rise right up from the horizon. It was pretty extraordinary, actually. But anyway, listen, Cathal McLaughlin has sent me a few tracks, and it was very kind to even make a couple of compilation and a few mixtapes and all these kind of things, and I really appreciated it. But he got in touch about one track on it, and it's to remember the great Mickey Newbury. Mickey Newbury would be a Nashville Songwriter Hall of Famer, and it's his anniversary, it turns out, on Tuesday. He passed away in 2002, and at the age of only 62. He was originally from Houston, Texas. Mickey Newbury, this is his take on Danny Boy.

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Why tell the trees what ain't so? Whispering grass, the trees.

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And everyone'll know, because you done told the blabbing trees. Yes, you did. You told them once before. 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

Yeah, especially for Breed, who was asking for it a good while ago now. That was the Ink Spots and Whispering Grass. And also then for Colin McLaughlin, who's up in Strabane, County Tyrone, and he reminded us that it's Mickey Newbury's anniversary on Tuesday with Mickey Newbury and Danny Boy. August Leshina Khorja, time for me to skedaddle now. Hi to John in Bernan, and thanks to David as well for the lovely message. Thanks for all the messages, and most importantly, thank you for your company over the weekend. Hi to Trev as well out in Santa Barbara. Sorry, Trev, I didn't get to that message either now tonight, but appreciate you giving you the shout, and apologies to Jimmy as well for not getting to his request. But I'm going to finish up with this one. This one is Perry Como, and this is Magic Moments. Good day, Ankeo Dorelli. Good day, Iha Dehina, Khorja. Iha Vah.

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community has won a victory after protesters began to disperse from the junction of Garvahy and Drumcree Road. Hundreds of people blocked Garvahy Road yesterday, preventing an Orange Order march, which was planned for 8 o'clock in the morning. Yesterday evening, 35 Orange men left their position at Drumcree Church, heading towards the Garvahy Road, before they were stopped by a police barricade. The DUP leader, Gavin Robinson, said Sinn Féin leaders needed to face consequences for their actions. A Daft report has revealed that in the last 12 months, the number of second-hand homes for sale in Ireland has grown by 12.5%. However, the property website said the number of houses available remains below pre-pandemic levels at around half the previous norm. The latest Daft sales report also says the average asking price for a residential property nationally between July and September was €445,000. The Minister for Foreign Affairs and Defence, Helen McEntee, is attending a meeting of EU defence ministers in Brussels today. Discussions are expected to focus on Russia's escalating attacks on Ukraine, as well as an increase in its alleged hybrid warfare on European soil. Ukraine's defence minister will brief the group on the situation on the ground. Ministers will also discuss the annual readiness report, which assesses the capability gaps that remain across Europe's defence systems. And the weather forecast. It will be mostly dry tonight with clear spells and isolated showers. Lowest temperatures will range from 4 to 10 degrees. And that's all from the newsroom for now.

greed and revolution in the air. And he started into dealing with slaves, and something inside of him died. She had to sell everything she owned and froze up in

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RT News at 3 o'clock. I'm Pádraig Goinsby. Good morning. Residents of Gervaihi Road will meet the Northern Ireland Secretary Chris Bryant and the PSNI Chief Constable for talks after thousands of protesters blocked the street in Portadown in a bid to prevent a contentious Orange Order parade passing. Brendan McQuinna from the Gervaihi Road Residents Coalition said he had received commitments over the parade would not be proceeding down overnight and that the meeting will take place this morning. Protesters blocked the road whilst 35 Orange men left their position at Drumcree Church, heading towards the road before they were stopped by a police barricade. The First Minister of Northern Ireland, Michelle O'Neill, said the Gervaihi Road community had won a victory. A report from Daft has revealed that in the past 12 months, the number of second-hand homes for sale in Ireland has grown by 12.5%. However, the property website said the number of houses available remains below pre-pandemic levels at around half the previous norm. The latest Daft sales report also says the average asking price for a residential property nationally between July and September was €445,000. And finally, the Minister for Foreign Affairs and Defence, Helen McEntee, is attending a meeting of EU defence ministers in Brussels today. Discussions are expected to focus on Russia's escalating attacks on Ukraine, as well as an increase in its alleged hybrid warfare on European soil. Ukraine's defence minister will also brief the group on the situation on the ground. And the weather forecast, it will be mostly dry tonight with clear spells and isolated showers. Lowest temperatures will range from 4 to 10 degrees. And that's all from the newsroom.

RT News at 4 o'clock. I'm Paul Gornsby. Good morning. Residents of Portadown's Garvahy Road are due to meet the Northern Ireland Secretary, Chris Bryant, and the PSNI Chief Constable, John Boucher, this morning following a tense standoff over an Orange Order parade. Thousands of protesters blocked the road in an attempt to prevent the march, which had been approved by the Parades Commission for the first time in almost 30 years. The parade did not proceed overnight, with residents saying they had received commitments that it would not enter the road. The controversial march has caused political tensions to rise, with unionist and nationalist leaders accusing each other of undermining the rule of law. Authorities are urging calm and compromise as concerns grow over the impact on Northern Ireland's power-sharing institutions. A report from Daft has revealed that in the last 12 months, the number of second-hand homes for sale in Ireland has grown by 12.5%. However, the property website said the number of homes available remains below pre-pandemic levels at around half the previous norm. The latest Daft sales report also says the average asking price for a residential property nationally between July and September was €445,000. And finally, the Foreign Affairs and Defence Minister, Helen McEntee, is in Brussels today for a meeting of EU defence ministers, with Russia's escalating attacks on Ukraine high on the agenda. Discussions will focus on strengthening Ukraine's air defences amid concerns

0: over further Russian attacks on energy infrastructure ahead of the winter. EU ministers will also examine Europe's defence readiness and capability gaps, with member states looking at greater cooperation and joint procurement. And the weather forecast will be mostly dry tonight with clear spells and isolated showers. Lowest temperatures will range from 4 to 10 degrees. And that's all from the newsroom for now.
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I wonder if you're lonesome tonight. You know, someone said the world's a stage and each must play a part. Fate had me playing in love with you as my sweetheart. Act one was where we met. I loved you at first glance. You read your lines so cleverly and never missed a cue. Then came act two. You seemed to change, you acted strange, and why I've never known. Honey, you lied when you said you loved me, and I had no cause to doubt you. But I'd rather go on hearing your lies than to go on living without you. Now the stage is bare, and I'm standing there with emptiness all around. And if he won't come back to me, then they can bring the curtain down.

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1: RTE News at 5 o'clock. I'm Joe Kelly. Good morning. A standoff over an Orange Order parade is continuing on the Garvahy Road in Portadown today. Hundreds of protesters gathered yesterday to stop the march after a Belfast High Court upheld a Parades Commission decision allowing the Orange Order to return to the route for the first time in nearly 30 years. The Garvahy Road's Residents Coalition said it had received assurances that the parade would not proceed overnight. Representatives from the Residents Coalition will meet with the Northern Ireland Secretary Chris Bryant and the PSNI Chief Constable John Boucher this morning. The Minister for Foreign Affairs and Defence, Helen McEntee, is attending a meeting of EU Defence Ministers in Brussels today. The talks are expected to focus on Russia's escalating attacks on Ukraine, as well as an increase in its alleged hybrid warfare on European soil. Ministers will also discuss the annual readiness report, which assesses the remaining capability gaps across Europe's defence system. Ahead of the meeting, Minister McEntee said member states must create the structures that allow the EU to respond collectively to emerging challenges. A report from Daft has revealed that in the last 12 months, the number of second-hand homes for sale in Ireland has grown by 12.5%. However, the property website said the number of houses available remains below pre-pandemic levels at around half the previous norm. The latest sales report says the average asking price for a residential property between July and September was €445,000. And the weather forecast. It will be mostly dry tonight with clear spells and isolated showers. Lowest temperatures will range from 4 to 10 degrees. And that's all from the newsroom for now.

know where people play games with the night. God, it was too hot to sleep. I followed the sound of a jukebox coming from up the levee. All of a sudden, I could hear somebody whistling from right behind me.

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1: Yes, indeed. A very good morning to you. It's Monday, the 28th of September. And it's Shea Byrne here until 7 o'clock.

Jimmy and Claudia. That's from a long time ago now. Claudia's doing her own thing, plowing her own furrow out there in the world of show business and music and doing extremely well. Lovely girl. Just so easy to work with. Worked with her quite a few times over the years. Heading for 25 minutes to 6 o'clock here on RT Radio 1. Today will be dry and bright for most, with spells of sunshine turning hazy at times and just isolated showers. Temperatures 14 to 17 degrees. Light to moderate south to southeast breezes. Tonight dry for most, clear spells overnight 9 to 14, and tomorrow windy. Windy. Southwesterly winds increasing fresh to strong and gusty. But temperatures still up there, 17 to 20 degrees. Persistent rain developing in the southwest early in the afternoon, moving across the country in the afternoon and evening, turning heavy in places, localised flooding. But that's for tomorrow. A mild and humid day tomorrow, 17 to 20. But today, 14 degrees in parts, up as far as 17. She will take it. How are you? Did you have a nice weekend? One of those weekends where it was just busy. Busy, busy, busy. Yeah, I was in Mullingar on Friday night, which was lovely. I met up with a few old friends, stayed overnight, which was even nicer. And then yesterday I was in town for a U2 gig. Yeah, it was great. It was great. And it wasn't, U2 had done their bit, they were gone, but it was the end of the festival. And the fan club organised gigs, and it was kind of an after party that I was invited to by my cousin, who sings Amin Bono. So good morning to everybody who was there. Derek Power rocking the place out. It was great. An acoustic set too. So really enjoyed that. So yeah, it was busy. A few other bits and pieces too, which I'll tell you about. Yeah. Wasn't just the normal lying on the couch feeling sorry for myself. Sinead Lowe.

0: unmistakable voice of Finbar Fury, the old man. And before that, who do you think I am? From Sinead Lowe.
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2: 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Did I tell you about my new knee?
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0: and Shamblin, well-known songwriters in Nashville. They spent years working on that song. And then they had an epiphany in the basement of Mike's house one day. I said, why don't we try a slower tempo? Try out a slower tempo. And they did. And that's what was revealed. And they had Linda Ronstadt, Bette Midler, and Bonnie Raitt in mind. And they went to Bonnie Raitt with it first, and she went, yeah, I'm going to record that. And was she right to record it? So most closely associated with Bonnie Raitt. Then George, after his falling out with Sony Records, he signed with DreamWorks Virgin in the US and released that as a double A-side with a single called Older. And that was George Michael's version of I Can't Make You Love Me. Now, any more information you need for the table quiz? Morning from a wet Costa. What's this stuff falling from the sky? We can tell you, says Helen and John. Joan, welcome home from Medjugorje. Well done, says Liam and William. Hope you had a good weekend, says Billy. I went to see Dar Williams in the Workman's Club on Saturday. And what a super talent, amazing voice, and a great surprise, the undercard, the support act, Heather Maloney. She duetted a version of Woodstock with Dar Williams. And as my friend Ashley said to me, isn't that perfection? Is that not perfection? What about Heather sometime on the show? Leave with me, Billy. We'll do our best. Actually, I came out of the Wild Duck. It was about 7:30 last night, and met a friend of mine who's a sound man, sound engineer, Mark, and he was standing at the stage door of the Olympia, and he said, are you here for the gig? And I said, no, just leave the gig, I'm heading home, I have to be home in bed soon. Well, he said, Joe Jackson was on last night in the Olympia, so it was a good crowd for that. I wonder how the gig was. Yeah, Shay, in 1979, the late Pope John Paul II came to Ireland, and I went to the Phoenix Park to see him. I was only 16 years old, and I walked for miles. I remember standing at Whitehall as he came on the back of a Pope mobile, waving to everybody. We stood there for hours as well. We walked down. Ready for our walk this morning. Hello, Mary from Greta and Rita. And 7 degrees and beautiful clear morning in Ballymore. We had some amount of rain yesterday, but it cleared up to a beautiful afternoon. I still have Peck the pigeon here. He's clearly belonged to someone. And even though he eats out of my hand, I can't catch him because he's injured. They want to try and find out who the owner is and get him back to the owner. He's here 4 weeks now. The minute I open the back door in the morning, he's down at my feet. And we're getting very fond of him now, as you always do. Have a great Monday. And you too. In regards to you and Larry. Where are we now? 5 minutes to 6 o'clock. Let's take a quick break.
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4: Elaine has been on. And she said, I've been listening to the show for many years now. And a long time ago, you used to sprinkle in the odd TV theme. I agreed. I said, you haven't done it in a while. Would you be able to facilitate Hill Street Blues? I said, I will, of course. Get them before they get you. Be careful out there. That's the thing about Hill Street Blues. I will. And apologies, Elaine. I have had, I think we played the Waltons a few weeks ago for some reason. We'll sprinkle a few more in, though. The Oneedon line is one that's on my mind.

0: we go. Theme to Hill Street Blues. Mike Post wrote that. This is RT Radio 1. 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
2: The news with Brian Jennings. Good morning. A standoff over an Orange Order parade is continuing on the Garvahy Road in Portadown today. The Northern Ireland Secretary Chris Bryant and the PSNI Chief Constable John Boucher are due to meet the Garvahy Road Residents Coalition for talks. Hundreds of protesters gathered yesterday to stop the march after a Belfast High Court upheld a parade's commission decision allowing the Orange Order to return to the route for the first time in nearly 30 years. Protesters later left the area after receiving assurances that the march would not proceed overnight. EU defence ministers are meeting in Brussels. The talks are expected to focus on Russia's escalating attacks in Ukraine, as well as an increase in its alleged hybrid warfare on European soil. Ministers will also discuss the annual readiness report, which assesses the remaining capacity gaps across Europe's defence system. Ahead of the meeting, the Minister for Foreign Affairs and Defence, Helen McEntee, said EU member states must create the structures that allow the Union to respond collectively to emerging challenges. A report from Daft has revealed that in the last 12 months, the number of second-hand homes for sale in Ireland has grown by 12.5%. However, the property website said the number of houses available remains below pre-pandemic levels, at around half the previous norm. The latest Daft sales report says the average asking price for a residential property between July and September was €445,000. It also suggests that selling prices rose by

0: 0.8% in September, the slowest rate of increase in 6 years. Pope Leo XIV will address a crowd in Metz in northeastern France today. The leader of the Catholic Church is expected to focus on the importance of European unity, rising nationalism and the war in Ukraine. French President Emmanuel Macron will also speak, with a number of European leaders expected to attend. Now, the weather forecast today will be dry and bright for most, with spells of sunshine turning hazy at times. Highest temperatures will range from 14 to 17 degrees, with a light to moderate south to southeast breeze. And that's all from the newsroom for now. Shane.
1: Brian. Thank you very much. And now for the RTE Sea Area Forecast, we go over to Met Aaron. And a very good morning to Eilish Hankinson.
2: Good morning, Shay. So first of all, there are small craft warnings in operation. Southerly winds will reach 4-6 or higher this afternoon and evening on Irish coasts from Roches Point to Slinehead to Malinhead. And southeast winds will reach 4-6 or higher tonight on all Irish coasts. And now the meteorological situation at 0300. Ireland lies in a moderate to fresh southwesterly airflow between a depression of 989 hectopascals to the northeast of Iceland and an anticyclone of 1,020 hectopascals to the southwest of England. And now the forecast for the next 24 hours. From Mizzenhead to Errishead to Fairhead, southwest force 4 or 5, soon backing southerly force 4 to 6. Later increasing southeasterly force 6 or 7. From Fairhead to Wicklowhead to Mizzenhead and for the Irish Sea, westerly or anticyclonic variable force 2 to 4, soon backing southerly force 3 to 5, later increasing southeasterly force 4 to 6. And the weather for all Irish coastal waters and for the Irish Sea, fair with isolated showers. And the visibility good, decreasing moderate in showers. And now the outlook for a further 24 hours. Fresh to near gale force southeasterly winds increasing strong to gale force on Tuesday morning, reaching strong gale force at times in the southwest on Tuesday afternoon, veering fresh to near gale force southerly winds on Tuesday night. And the weather, fair with isolated showers, cloud and rain extending from the southwest on Tuesday, clearing to showers on Tuesday night. And now for the coastal reports at 5 a.m. Malinhead, south, 12 knots, fair, 21 miles, 1,014, rising slowly. Buoy M5 off the southeast coast, west to southwest, 4 knots, 1,018, rising slowly. Roches Point, northwest, 1 knot, fair, 11 miles, 1,018, rising slowly. Valentia, south, 4 knots, fair, 18 miles, 1,016, steady. Belmullet, southwest, 11 knots, rain shower, 8 miles, 1,014, rising slowly. And finally, Dublin Airport, south to southwest, 3 knots, fine. 15 miles, 1,017, rising slowly. And that's the latest Sea Area forecast. Have a lovely morning.
1: And you too, Eilish Hankinson there at Met Aaron. Just after 6 minutes past 6 o'clock here on RT Radio 1, the papers have arrived. We'll have a look at them in about 5 minutes. After a song brand new on the Radio 1 recommends list, The Moon and Stars from Rady Pete.

That's on the Radio 1 Recommends list this week from Radio Pete, and that's The Moon and Stars. Of course, you know Pete from Radio from Lancome and the gang there. That's one of his individual projects. Let's have a quick look at the front pages of the newspapers this morning. We'll start with the Irish Times. Front page and main headline there. Two stories. Standoff in Drumcree as march blocked. Protesters link arms to block Orange Order procession along the Garvaghy Road. That, of course, overnight. Assurances given by the PSNI that the march wouldn't go ahead overnight and that protesters could leave the area. So the residents have, well, most of them, I believe, have left the area. But the standoff continues and we'll be live from Drumcree, from the Garvaghy Road later on Morning Ireland this morning. That's the front page. That's covered across front pages of many of the newspapers this morning and inside the newspapers and pictures from the scene. Bowed heads, black armbands and a near

empty stadium, the Republic of Ireland team bow their heads during the Israeli anthem before the Nations League tie against Israel. That's a picture taken in the stadium last night. And again, we'll have more on that on Morning Ireland and on the news, the sports news here on Rising Time. British Council.

Irish Times this morning, extensively covered in the UK newspapers yesterday and this morning. Aer Lingus will continue talks with workers on cutting up to 500 jobs across its head office, cabin crews and pilots. From page of the Herald this morning, in the line of fire is the headline. A Dublin criminal who survived two shootings in 24 hours was also the intended target of a botched gun attack in which a member of the hit team was shot dead by one of his own comrades. The Herald has now learned that the 38-year-old criminal has also survived other serious attempts on his life in the past. That's on the front page of the Herald this morning. Front page of the Irish Independent. House prices rises, level off as cost of living dents the market. That's the values of average homes in the capital and its commuter counties have totally flatlined against a background of looming interest rate hikes. They haven't gone down, just the rate of increase has flattened. Increased cost of living and surging renovation costs. That's the Irish Independent. REA Average House Price Index concentrates on the average real sale prices of Ireland's typical stock home, the three-bed semi-detached. The inflation rate in Dublin and many commuter counties for this common type of house was close to zero during the third quarter. In other areas, a steady price growth was recorded. So this is not a price drop. This is just the level of increase has levelled off. Irish Daily Mail this morning. Budget to chase the rural vote. That's the tax package for the budget is to rise for 1.5 billion to 2 billion as the coalition chases the support of disillusioned rural voters and the middle class. This, according to the Irish Daily Mail this morning, John Drennan writing this. The beleaguered government, again, John Drennan writing that, the beleaguered government is planning to hit back against the rise of AIM to an independent Ireland with what Minister of State for Agriculture Niall Collins has called a significant rural package. The budget has to be rural-proofed, he says. It wasn't last year, and we saw how that went. You can talk about windmills and electric vehicles all you want, but rural Ireland runs on diesel. That's on the front page of the Irish Daily Mail this morning. Going back to house purchasing, the Irish Examiner, their main headline, bidding portals, gaming, housing markets. That's the housing minister has directed officials to examine online bidding portals used by some auctioneers over concerns they mimic gambling products and drive up house prices. It comes as addiction expert Colin O'Gara has warned that online bidding hubs are leading to the gamification of the house buying process as they tap into a lot of the cognitive effects of gambling where it increases and ratchets up the pressure on people to act. That's on the front page of the Irish Examiner. Once again, the match last night covered and the situation at the Garvahi Road. Farmer stress levels reach historic high. Farmers are more stressed than ever before with climate change and isolation adding to rising mental health problems according to the Irish Farmers Association. That's covered on the front page of the Irish Examiner and the front page of the Irish Daily Star, the Irish Daily Mirror and the Irish Sun. They all lead with headlines in reference to the Ireland-Israel match last night. Israel nil, Ireland 3, all carrying a picture of Troy Parrott scoring his goal and making the love heart sign with his hands. That's the Irish Daily Mail, the Star and the Sun this morning. Now, we move along.

That's from an album from 2007 called Ma Fleur. Patrick Watson, now mainly known as the Cinematic Orchestra. That was requested this morning. I haven't heard that in a long time. That's called To Build a Home. Now, the Radio 1 Recommends list this week includes one of our favourites, Kingfisher.

How Lonely, that's brand new from Radio 1's Recommends list, The Kingfisher. Kingfisher, How Lonely. Business news on the way.

0: A cracking song from Niall Horan there. I was in Mullingar on Friday, Saturday. Stayed overnight there. And I met Niall's cousin who came over to say they listened to the programme. I was like, I didn't mention my name. Just, we're all very proud of Niall. So yeah, I've only met him once. Lovely fella. Really lovely fella. Said he was only playing golf here during the summer. Anyway, morning, Shay, from a gorgeous Ross Trevor up here for the weekend, celebrating my husband's happy belated birthday, Michael, brackets, birthday, and listening to George Michael was the icing on the cake earlier. We played George's song a little bit earlier. Jerry's been on, he's been training for this for a while. I managed to complete the Berlin Marathon yesterday, but it was tough, and that's in capital letters. It was supposed to be relatively cool the first few hours, but it wasn't. After midday, the temperature was 22 degrees in the shade. 22 degrees in the shade, but it felt much hotter on the road. Humidity was also a factor, 66% humidity. I think I'll retire from marathons now and switch to half marathons. Oh, okay. Have a great day. And that's from Jerry in Luxembourg. Now, Mr. Maguire.
1: Shay, how are you?
0: I'm good. And you?
1: I'm good, thank you, yeah.
0: We're going to talk about house prices.
1: Yeah, this is the latest sales report from the property listing site Daft Study, and it shows nationally asking prices rose by 3% in the year September. That's about half the rate that was seen at this time last year, but not the only sign of some heat coming out of the market. It says transaction prices, the actual price that the property sells at, rather than what it's listed at, only rose by 0.8% year on year, at the slowest rate of increase in 6 years. And that's happened because the gap between the list price and the closing price, which they say is kind of a good indication of just how hot the market is, narrowed significantly. So we're getting closer to what people are actually listing the properties for, and that's what they're selling for. Meanwhile, properties taking longer to sell as well, which is another sign that things are maybe a little bit less frantic than they had been. And part of this is down to a small uptick in the supply of properties in that time. The number of second-hand homes on the market did pick up, but nothing dramatic, and still below where it was pre-COVID and kind of what you would need for the market to be in a healthy condition. Really, Daft says that this cooling is because basically people are less willing to go further in terms of what they're going to spend. They say, you know, a mixture of kind of lower consumer confidence, people a little bit worried about the picture, the economy globally in particular, they're just maybe not quite as willing to bid up in the way that they were before, and so that's what's taking the heat out of the market rather than it being a thing that supply has gotten better.
0: Oil prices?
1: Yeah, unfortunately they're up again. We kind of got a reprieve, but things ease.

0: a little bit last week. So in the middle of the week, they had risen, a barrel of Brent crude had risen to just shy of $108 a barrel. By the end of the week, they were just under 104. So it eased off a little bit on Friday. It's bounced back up, though, over the weekend. And this morning, it's up, barrel of Brent crude, at $107.25, which is up 2.8% in the day. But as I say, it's more than that when you compare it to where it was on Friday. And this comes on the back of the fact that US President Donald Trump has rejected an offer from Iran to reopen the Strait of Hormuz, saying it wasn't acceptable. And he said the only reason that they want to make the offers because they're losing so badly. But Iran has said, firstly, it's waiting for an actual official response from the US, because they say oftentimes that the president has made contradictory statements in the past, so they're waiting for an official rejection. But they're saying that there needs to be a negotiated solution, basically. And then they say their offer was in line with the memorandum of understanding that had been agreed a couple of months ago between the US and Iran, which was meant to lead to a peace deal, but then fell apart, and it was focused on reopening the Strait of Hormuz, which is obviously the key element in terms of global oil supply and in turn the price of oil on the market as well. So market seeing that the Donald Trump has rejected Iran's offer around the Strait, and so they're expecting it'll be longer again until we see maybe normal supplies return, and that's why the price has bounced back up this morning.
1: Mr. Maguire, thank you very much.
0: Thank you.
1: I'll talk to you tomorrow.
0: Talk to you tomorrow.
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15: The news with Brian Jennings. Good morning. A standoff over an Orange Order parade is continuing on the Garvahy Road in Portadown today. The Northern Ireland Secretary Chris Bryant and the PSNI Chief Constable John Boucher are due to meet the Garvahy Road Residents Coalition to discuss the situation. Hundreds of protesters gathered yesterday to stop the march after a High Court upheld a Belfast Commission decision allowing the Orange Order to return to the route for the first time in nearly 30 years. Protesters later left the area after receiving assurances that the march would not proceed

0: overnight. EU defence ministers are meeting in Brussels today. The talks are expected to focus on Russia's escalating attacks in Ukraine, as well as an increase in its alleged hybrid warfare on European soil. Ministers will also discuss the annual readiness report, which assesses the remaining gaps across Europe's defence system. Ahead of the meeting, the Minister for Foreign Affairs and Defence, Helen McEntee, said EU member states must create the structures that allow the Union to respond collectively to emerging challenges. A report from Daft has revealed that in the last 12 months, the number of second-hand homes for sale in Ireland has grown by 12.5%. However, the property website said the number of houses available remains below pre-pandemic levels, at around half the previous norm. The latest Daft sales report says the average asking price for a residential property between July and September was €445,000. It also suggests that selling prices rose by 0.8% annually in September, the slowest rate of increase in 6 years. Pope Leo XIV will address a crowd in Metz in northeastern France today. The leader of the Catholic Church is expected to focus on the importance of European unity, rising nationalism, and the war in Ukraine. French President Emmanuel Macron will also speak, with a number of European leaders expected to attend. Now, the weather forecast today will be dry and bright for most, with spells of sunshine turning hazy at times. Highest temperatures will range from 14 to 17 degrees, with a light to moderate south to southeast breeze. And that's all from the newsroom for now.
1: Brian Jennings, thank you very much. 25 minutes to 7 o'clock here on RTÉ Radio 1. The Wileaways, they have a brand new album out. It's the Radio 1 album of the week, and here's the title track, When You Are Falling.

You know, it's a gorgeous album. It's lovely. Just put it on and close your eyes and drift away. The While Aways, When You Are Falling. That's the title track to the Radio 1 album of the week this week.

0: As the Tumbling Paddies, I love that song. I love the delivery of that vocal. It's just so meaningful. Shout out to the swim aerobics crew at the Horse and Jockey this morning. And some Tom Strapp, swim aerobics, enjoy it. And my dearest Mrs. May Gannon has another birthday today. She's refusing to count. Nevertheless, could you wish her a happy birthday? She's in Spain at the moment. And that's from Michael Gannon for May.
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17: With your traffic and travel news, I'm Louise Herity. Starting in Dublin, Church Street inbound is slow approaching the quays. In Roscommon, the N61 will be closed for resurfacing works between Four Mile House and Tulsk. That's from today until the middle of November, so traffic is diverted towards Strokestown. In Cork, the N20 will be closed between Buttevant and New Two Pot House from 8 a.m. until 8 p.m. for the next 3 weeks due to roadworks at Ballybeg Benz, so a diversion is towards Dunarail. And in Kildare, there will be a stop-go system in Prosperous at Blackstick Cross today, tomorrow and Wednesday. And that's your latest traffic update.
0: Louise, thank you very much.
17: You're very welcome.
0: Lovely to hear from you.
17: Oh, it's great to hear from you. How's it there?
0: Oh, it's just lovely. Darren Farrell sitting here doing nothing.
17: He was a busy man yesterday.
0: You were a busy man yesterday, Darren.
17: All over the place.
18: Very busy. Well, anyway.
17: Well, Darren, I know you're... Oh, no, I was going to say you're not alone. I was going to say you're probably... No, the women's cup final was on.
18: And I know Shelburne the Athlone crew well.
17: Yeah, I was thinking you'd know Athlone, but my son is a huge fan of Women's League of Ireland, so he was delighted Shelburne won because he's from Dublin, he says, even though he lives in Sligo, so. Yeah, yeah. It's always, who are you up for? Both, you know, yeah, so it can never be disappointed.
18: Very diplomatic.
17: So. Yeah, yeah. So well done to the Shelburne ladies yesterday.
18: Nice to see the bit of success spread around.
17: Yeah, exactly.
0: Katie McCabe doing well as well. Yeah, nice scoring for
18: Chelsea, yeah.
0: For Chelsea, yeah. All good. Louise, lovely to hear from you.
17: Chat to you later, bye.
0: So we might even see you sometime.
17: You probably will. Bye.
0: Take care, bye-bye. Now, Mr. Farrell, let's
18: hit your state.
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0: After last week, I had button, I can't even say it now. I had button blindness last week. Because every button looked the same. How are you this morning?
18: Very good. Eventful. 48 hours, eventful week last week.
0: Front pages of every single newspaper.
18: It's in every single paper here this morning. I'm looking at them and, the Republic of Ireland winning 3-0, but some of the headlines just give you a flavour. I know you went through some of them already. Point of no return in the Sun, a no-win-win. Examiner in the name of love. Lovely photograph. I think Troy Parrott really stole the show, didn't he?
0: Indeed,
18: with his heart symbol after he

0: score the opening goal. And I have to say that Ken Earley's the headline in his piece on the Irish Times just sums all this up for me. Victory on the pitch, nothing but a bleak farce off it. And you know, just it is just kind of transcended sport, really, this story over the last weeks. It's been going on months, really, hasn't it?
1: But it has.
0: I think the fact that how did it come to the point where it just kind of blew up like this on the eve of the game? Just very untidy, isn't it? But a 3-0 win, and the goal scored by Troy, who I mentioned already, Adamida and Jack Moylan. And surreal sort of game last night to watch it on the television. And no RTE studio, and using the international feed as well, so not an Irish commentator. And but a win, important to say as well, the Irish team wearing the black armbands, so paying tribute to both sides of the conflict in that war in Gaza. They bow their heads during the Israeli anthem, Shay. No handshakes between the opposing teams, either before the game or after it. And then the captains, you know, the way they exchanged the pennants before the game, there was none of that either. So, very strange situation. And more on this in Morning Ireland. We actually have an interview with Hamer Halgrimson.
2: Okay.
0: And it's been a tough week on him, hasn't it? And also the FAI president, Paul Cook. So make sure you tune into those interviews. So Paul Cook, 7:30.
2: Okay.
0: Or 7:35. And then Hamer Halgrimson at 8:35. So make sure you tune in for those. As Louise mentioned, Shelburne are the FAI Cup champions. 3-1 win against Athlone Town. So Athlone crowned the league champions over the weekend, but no double for them against this season. The Irish women's rugby team got back to winning ways, a 31-24 victory over Japan in the WXV Global Series. I was at this game myself yesterday afternoon, Shay. Two tries from Brittany Hogan and Bavin Parsons with two more, and another from Aoife Dalton secure the win. And Bavin, who's from my own town in Ballinasloe.
2: Oh.
0: Now, the record score in Irish Test Rugby, Irish Women's Test Rugby, 24 tries, and she's still so young. What a phenomenon she is. Well done to her. We're all very proud of her. Ben Healy, 10th in the road race World Championships. That's a mouthful, isn't it? In Montreal. Another impressive showing from Ben, third last year. Charlie Shute took the honours, and the Friends of the Curragh Irish Cesarewitch, Ross O'Sullivan, the trainer, and Sam Cohen on board. And Eddie Doherty took the honours of the Cork 20 Rally. Second place, good enough for Josh Moffat to take the Irish Tarmac Championship.
1: Have you time for a quick story?
0: Tell me more.
1: I met Bernard Jackman on Friday night.
0: Stop.
1: What a lovely fella. Irish international.
0: Like, don't be telling him that now to his face.
1: He's a great fella. A great career in coaching as well. He rang his dad, who's a cattle dealer, very proud of his family.
0: In Carlow,
1: in Tullow, County Carlow. Good morning to Scanlon Eaters, good morning to you. Very proud of his family, very, very proud of his family. But he told his dad he was going over to coach Grenoble. A huge, huge job at the time.
0: Top 14 team in France, yeah.
1: Top 14 in France. But the long story short, over the course of pre-training, he was gone for a long time and came back for Christmas. And he was speaking to his dad during that course on the phone, in the truck, in the cab of the truck, in the hands-free. And his dad was saying, somebody told me there's no rugby team over there at all. He was like, what do you mean?
0: In Grenoble.
1: There's no... Anyway, long story. He came back to meet his dad at the Mart in Tullow on the Saturday. And people weren't shaking hands and just were a bit standoffish with him as well. Couldn't understand it. All a bit embarrassed. Met somebody from the Mart. Said, what's going on? He said, you're over there coaching. There's not even a rugby team over there. He said, what do you mean? He said, in Chernobyl. Your dad told us you're working in Chernobyl.
0: Chernobyl.
1: No, it was Grenoble. Brilliant. What a nice... Well, don't tell him.
0: No, he's a good guy. And I tell you, he tells a good story.
1: Thanks, Darren.
0: See you later.
1: Have a good day, my friend. Take care.

0: I don't know what you call that, country pop or a mixture of the 80s, the 90s. I think it's superb. Anyway, that's Role Model, High Hopes 3000 is the name of the song. Rosemary Mead was on. I met a lovely lady, Phyllis Hearn from Dunmore East. I met her in CUH. And that's from Rose this morning. Lots of requests we won't get to. So many of them this morning. Madeline Brennan is up. 6 degrees in Carlow. Enjoyed for the moon and back, says Madeline B. Alton Macken is going to head to the Don McLean concert. I met him in the 1980s. Well, did you meet him in the 1980s? That sounds good. I've got to click to a different system over here. Celebrating young chef, Limerick chef Charlie Ward, who scooped the bronze medal at the Culinary Skills Award World Awards from Eleanor this morning. Went to the Salmon Pool in Thomastown on Saturday night to see the brilliant Niall McCabe. Great gig. Lovely guy. Would you play something from him? Sometime for Rita and myself. Martin from Castle Dermot. Morning to you. Morning, Castle Dermot. And Cahill, it's 4 degrees. I'm leaving the house. I met a polar bear on the road. He's still Pat. I said hello also. That's it for me. Morning Ireland is on the way. It is cold out. Morning Ireland is on the way. And I'll talk to you bright and early tomorrow morning at 5:30. You have a lovely, lovely day, whatever you get up to. It's going to get warmer, by the way.
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1: Good morning, it's 7 o'clock, it's Monday, September the 28th. You're very welcome to Morning Ireland with Sarah McInerney in Belfast and Audrey Carville in Dublin.
2: Coming up today, rage and fear in Portadown after 28 years. Hundreds of protesters dispersed from the Garvaghy Road after blocking the Orange Order's Drumcree Parade. I'm in Belfast, where we'll be getting the latest on the developing story. We'll be live to Portadown and analyse the political fallout from the last 24 hours.
1: And also today, Ireland beat Israel 3-0, but the fallout is just beginning.
3: In business, house price inflation eases as caution among buyers grows, while oil prices bounce back after Trump rejects Iran's latest offer to reopen the strait.
4: And in sport, more on that controversial fixture with Israel. Interviews with FAI President Paul Cook and the Irish manager Hamer Hallgrimsson on the way.
1: You can also watch us this morning on the RTE News channel. We're live there as well. Your 7 o'clock news is read by Brian Jennings.
5: Residents of Garvaghy Road in County Armagh will meet the Northern Ireland Secretary Chris Bryant and PSNI Chief Constable John Boucher this morning for talks. Mr. Bryant held talks with political leaders last night, but no resolution emerged. Thousands of protesters blocked the street in Portadown in a bid to prevent a contentious Orange Order parade passing through the mainly nationalist area. A parade has not taken place along the route since 1998. Andrew Louth reports.
6: The Orange Order did not proceed with its planned march yesterday down the Drumcree Road, and that was due to start at 8 a.m. There was an attempt at around 6 p.m. yesterday evening and a further one at around 4 a.m. this morning. However, they were informed by the PSNI that the parade could not proceed. Yesterday, Northern Ireland Secretary Chris Bryant flew into Belfast from Britain, where he had been calling for political and community leaders to double down on compromise. This morning, residents of the Garvaghy Road will meet with Mr. Bryant along with the Chief Constable of the PSNI, John Boucher. Northern Ireland First Minister Sinn Féin's Michelle O'Neill described the development as a victory for the demonstrators. Most of the protesters here had dispersed last night. However, a small number remained despite commitments the parade would not proceed overnight. Andrew Lyad, RTE News, in Portadown, County Armagh.
5: EU Defence Ministers are meeting in Brussels today. The talks are expected to focus on Russia's escalating attacks in Ukraine, as well as an increase in its alleged hybrid warfare on European soil. From Brussels, our Europe editor Tony Connolly.
7: Russia has been intensifying its attacks on Ukraine, widening its range of targets to include more civilian and commercial infrastructure, such as passenger trains, petrol stations, and communications networks. The death toll has been steadily

0: rising as Moscow makes increasing use of jet-powered drones, which are harder to track and shoot down. There's every expectation that Russian President Vladimir Putin will launch relentless attacks on Ukraine's energy infrastructure as the winter approaches. EU defence ministers will discuss the latest efforts to boost Ukraine's stocks of air defence systems. Kyiv is still waiting to hear from the Trump administration if it can develop, under licence, Patriot interceptors. Ministers will also discuss the annual readiness report, which assesses what capability gaps remain across Europe's defence systems. Member states are increasingly looking to boost cooperation and joint procurement in order to meet a higher state of defence readiness by 2030. Tony Connolly, RTE News, Brussels.
1: A man in his 30s is due in court charged in connection with a fatal hit-and-run collision in County Kerry in the early hours of Saturday morning. A 17-year-old boy died after he was struck by a van on the N69 near Drummond Upper in Listowel shortly after 3 a.m. Gardaí said the van failed to remain at the scene, but was later located and the man was arrested. He's due to appear before Cork District Court this morning. A new report from Daft has shown the number of second-hand homes for sale at the start of this month was 13,800, 12.5% higher than the same time last year. The figure, however, is still only around half the pre-pandemic norm of more than 26,000. Our consumer affairs correspondent, Angus Cox.
2: The latest Daft sales report indicates that list price inflation for homes in the year to September was 3%, a little more than half the rate this time last year. It also found that yearly asking price growth for the July to September period was significantly higher in major cities outside Dublin. Meanwhile, the research shows the number of second-hand homes for sale nationally on daft.ie at the start of this month was 13,800, 12.5% higher than the same time in 2025. But the property website said that figure is still only half the pre-pandemic norm of more than 26,000. In terms of selling prices, the research suggests they rose by 0.8% annually in September, the slowest rate of increase in 6 years.
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1: Today will be dry and bright for most, with spells of sunshine turning hazy at times. Highest temperatures will range from 14 to 17 degrees with a light to moderate south to southeast breeze.
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5: With your traffic and travel update, I'm Louise Herity. In Dublin, the N3 is busy inbound between Junction 4 Cluny and Junction 2 Blanchardstown. In the city, it's busy inbound on Church Street approaching the Quays, and the Phibsborough Road is heavy inbound between Crossguns Bridge and Doyle's Corner. In County Roscommon, the N61 will be closed for resurfacing works between Four Mile House and Tulsk from today until the middle of November, so traffic is diverted via Strokestown. In Cork, the N20 will be closed between Buttevant and New Two-Pot House from 8 a.m. until 8 p.m. for 3 weeks due to roadworks, so there's a diversion via Dunarail. That's your latest traffic update.
6: Louise, thank you. It's 7 minutes past seven. It's time for It Says in the Papers with Shane McElhattan.
7: Last night's tense and surreal events in Debrecen dominate the news and sports pages. The standout images captured in today's pages include the Irish team lined up, heads bowed during the playing of the Israeli national anthem, and the muted celebrations of two of the goal scorers, Troy Parrott with his heart gesture and Jack Moylan removing his black armband to kiss it in front of the handful of Israeli supporters in the near-empty stadium. The Irish Daily Star this morning embraces the old newsroom cliché about the front and back pages sharing the same story. The paper has merged both front and back pages into one that unfolds to reveal a backdrop of shattered ruins in Gaza under a headline quoting the latest estimate of the death toll there at 74,000 so far. Troy Parrott's heart gesture is the main photograph. Ken Early in the Irish Times reports that after long stressful days trapped in a situation over which they had little control, the team focused grimly

0: on the one thing they could still control. They took out a week's worth of pent-up frustration on the Israeli team. It took just 25 minutes for Ran Ben Shimon's side to be utterly destroyed, he says. In normal circumstances, we would be talking about it as one of Ireland's best ever performances, but it will take a long time to understand the true impact of everything that happened this week. The Irish Sun describes the night's events as routine a victory as Ireland are ever likely to get, even as the paper claims the return game against Israel is still in doubt. The rain-soaked events on the Garvahi Road take up much of the rest of the paper's coverage. The Examiner reports thousands of protesters are still determined to block the Orange Order from marching down the road. The paper reports the Parades Commission granting permission for the march, which was then upheld in an unprecedented late-night sitting of the High Court in Belfast. The Examiner predicts the row over the parade will test the stability of the power-sharing institutions, with DUP leader Gavin Robinson being asked if he was prepared to continue to work with Sinn Féin after he accused Michelle O'Neill of breaking the law. The paper says if either the DUP or Sinn Féin withdraw from the executive, the devolved government would effectively collapse. The steady drumbeat of budget speculation threads its way through the papers. The Irish Daily Mail lead predicts the tax package in the budget will rise from 1.5 billion to 2 billion euro in a bid to chase the support of disillusioned rural voters and the middle class. The paper quotes an unnamed minister stating bluntly, "It costs money to hold the centre. The support of the middle classes and of those who get up early to go to work is not a given. You have to be seen to look after their interests." Finally, with its finger on the pulse, the same paper carries a stark warning from the manager of the luxury Ashford Castle Hotel. Manager Niall Rochford is quoted warning guests attending for the Ryder Cup next September that if they haven't already planned ahead and booked, they won't be able to book helicopter flights to get them to the course and back. A year ahead, you can't say you haven't been warned.
1: Very much for that. Well, it's been a turbulent 24 hours in Portadown. We'll have the latest next.
2: Court erin geol áras na siúnta. 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
1: 35 men marching for 14 minutes down a small stretch of road at 8 a.m. on Sunday morning. That was how the Orange Order presented its plan to parade down the Garvahi Road in Portadown for the first time in 28 years. For the residents of Garvahi Road, however, still scarred from the violent clashes and political tensions of Drumcree marches in the 1990s, it was certainly not so simple. Thousands of protesters from nationalist communities came out to block the streets to prevent the parade from passing. Well, I'm here in Belfast, where we'll be getting reaction and analysis to the developing story. But first, our reporter Andrew Louth joins us live from Portadown. And Andrew, you might remind us firstly of what happened yesterday as the Orange Order March was due to take place.
5: Well, Sarah, this came after the Parades Commission last week issued a determination for the first Orange Order parade to march from Drumcree Church and down the Garvahy Road for the first time since 1998, after it had been banned from doing so following associated violence which occurred during the Troubles. And that determination was upheld by the courts in Northern Ireland after a sitting

0: Road until midnight. And it was the presence of Sinn Féin, including the leader Mary Lou MacDonald, which had brought large criticism from the DUP, its leader Gavin Robinson claiming it was a flagrant disregard of their office. And under parading legislation, protests against parades, they had to be notified and approved by the Parades Commission adjudication body. This one on the Garvaghy Road is unnotified, and throughout yesterday police had told protesters they were liable for arrest for blocking the road.
1: Andrew, I don't know if your line is still with us. Are you still with us there, Andrew? Yeah, it appears, Andrew, we may have lost Andrew, but we'll get back to him later for some information on what the scene is like there this morning, because I know protesters have dispersed. But obviously, well, Andrew, I think we have you back there. You might just tell us what's the scene like there this morning.
0: Well, Sarah, there's two stories to kind of tell about what is happening around now. So overnight, the Orange Order did make another attempt to march down from Drumcree Church to the bottom of the hill again, where they were met with the wall of PSNI vans and officers who told them they couldn't proceed. And speaking to some of them this morning, they say they are staying at the church until they are told otherwise. And right now, the PSNI presence remains there. As for the Garvaghy Road residents, they maintained a small presence of between 15 and 20 overnight, and it followed the news that the Northern Secretary Chris Bryant would meet with the residents this morning. Brendan McKeonet from the Garvaghy Road Residents Coalition spoke to protesters in the early hours of this morning.
2: The last 48 hours, it's been a long 48 hours for everybody. When we stood in that road yesterday, I said they weren't getting down, and we stopped them getting down. And one of the reasons that drove that was everybody in this community.
3: 100%.
2: Everybody was willing to do their part.
1: And Andrew, residents are due to meet with the Northern Secretary and the PSNI Chief Constable this morning. What can you tell us about that?
0: That's right, Sarah. So the residents will meet with the Northern Ireland Secretary Chris Bryant, as well as the Chief Constable of the PSNI, John Boucher, this morning in an effort to find a solution to this standoff. As you said, Chris Bryant had returned from Northern Ireland, from Britain, where he was attending the Labour Party conference. And yesterday he was meeting with leaders of the Northern Ireland parties in a bid to address the situation. And addressing reporters yesterday afternoon, he had urged the political and community leaders to double down on compromise. And now residents on the Garvaghy Road will get to air their grievances and their concerns to the Northern Secretary at that meeting later this morning. It is in the gift of the Northern Ireland Secretary to ban the parade if he so chooses, and indeed he did face that call from Mary Lou MacDonald yesterday. So while the situation here remains tense, that meeting later today will be key to ending this standoff. But for now, Sarah, it's back to you.
1: All right, Andrew, thank you very much for that, and we'll check in with you a little later in the programme. Well, as Andrew mentioned there, the Northern Ireland Secretary of State, Chris Bryant, met with party leaders last night. He said there hasn't been a breakthrough, but he called on all sides to dial down the rhetoric.
4: I've made it very clear that I think it's important that we get to a resolution, and we need to find some kind of compromise so that people are able to go home. That's what I think in the end everybody wants. Nobody wants to perpetuate this tension and this anger. So that's what I'm trying to do, is find a solution.
1: Meanwhile, the DUP leader, Gavin Robinson, insisted the parade needs to take place. He repeated his claim that the Sinn Féin politicians are breaking the law by attending protests.
5: The breach of the ministerial code is a disgrace. So the Secretary of State knows very clearly our position, and we've indicated to him that a resolution needs to see that the parade is completed and that the law will be enforced.
1: The First Minister, Sinn Féin's Michelle O'Neill, said they would always stay and support the people of the Garvaghy Road and asked protesters to stay the course.
6: The reason that the parade has not come down this road thus far is because you are here, and we need you to stay the course. We need you to stay here to 12 o'clock tonight at least. Do not give up at this stage. We have come this far. The people of Garvaghy Road need us to stand with them tonight.
1: Well, for some analysis on where things stand this morning, we're joined now by Belfast-based political commentator Alex Kane. And Alex,

0: You're very welcome to the programme this morning.
1: Good morning, Sarah.
0: We might start with the march and from the Orange Order's perspective. Do you understand why it's so important for the Orange Order to march down this particular stretch of road and why they're so determined to do so?
1: I think it's history. It's like everything in Northern Ireland. It is history. It's what people used to do. It's what they expect to do. It's part of their tradition, their culture, their history, their narrative. It all feeds into this sense of who they are, what their identity is, and what they think they need to do in order to protect all of those parts of their identity. And this is a march which had its roots quite literally in 1807. So they've been doing this for almost 200 years. And it also, I think, is worth bearing in mind, Sarah, that when they were finally stopped in 1998 from having the parade, which they haven't had since then, it was unfinished business. It wasn't covered by the Good Friday Agreement. It wasn't covered by any, you know, more of the peace process or reconciliation process. So for them, it remains unfinished business. And they have asked every year since then, can they do this? And been told, stop. This is the first time. And this is like, but this one particularly important for them. They got permission to do this. They cut down the numbers attending down to, I think they accepted 35. And let me tell you, sir, even 5 years ago, if you'd said 35, they wouldn't have even continued the conversation. There would be no bands. There would be no noise. It would be at 8 o'clock in the morning and they would have been away again half an hour later. That's the thing. And so their position is, they're thinking, what can we do? We have the law behind us in this case, and yet we're still being told that this is not possible. And I think that is the seriousness of the situation right now.
0: The DUP's Carla Lockhart posted on Facebook after her meeting with the Secretary of State yesterday that they'd left him in no doubt that the parade must go ahead within 24 to 48 hours, or she said there would be profound consequences. What are those profound consequences likely to be?
1: Well, I suspect that those profound consequences will be taking us right back. I mean, I don't want to trivialise it, but I went to sleep on Saturday night in 2026 and I woke up, you know, in the mid-1990s, because that's exactly where we are. It's the same arguments, it's the same standoffs, it's the same divisions between everyone. And back then, the whole of Northern Ireland was engulfed in this process. There were gunmen back in business, where people had been killed. The whole place came to a standstill for days upon days upon days, and it almost wrecked the nascent political process back then. People forget about that. And I just worry people, there's a sense within loyalism. And I have to say, I say this, I'm not in the Orange, I've been connected to it. But in this occasion, on this particular occasion, they said, we went through every single step we were supposed to do. We were given permission by the Parade Commission. Two courts backed our decision. We were told that this was unlawful. And now we've been told that it is not lawful. And I also think what makes it difficult for them is that the First Minister of Northern Ireland and members of the Sinn Féin MLA team and local, were standing there as well. So it looks to them as you have the Republican team sort of defying the law being that they can have their march. And this is what makes this difficult, because in every occasion we see this over and over and over again. No, you cannot have a victory for one side or the other in Northern Ireland. Both must have victory. And that's the problem. If one is a court's victory, the other one must protest against that. That is not new. It's been there my entire life. I've seen that happen over and over again. And we've just been dragged back into that exact same position again.
0: Alex, thank you very much for joining us this morning. That's Alex Kane joining us there. We'll have lots more from Belfast shortly, but right now it's back to studio and to you, Audrey.
2: And we're going from Drumcree to Debrecen in Hungary now, because the Republic of Ireland's men's highly controversial away match against Israel in the Nations League competition was played there last night, played in an almost empty stadium, with the Irish players' protest amounting to a bowing of their heads during the Israeli national anthem, refusing to shake their opponents' hands and wearing black armbands in recognition of the tens of thousands killed in Gaza. On Saturday, goalkeeper Gavin Bazunu told the head coach that he did not want to play the game on moral grounds. In a statement later, he said his decision was based purely on his personal belief that the killing of innocent people is wrong. The Republic won last night's game 3-0, and our soccer correspondent Tony O'Donoghue was there.
3: To be honest, Audrey, it was surreal. It reminded me of COVID in a way, because there was so few people in the stadium. They didn't turn on the music until almost kickoff. There were 227 people in total in the stadium. Remarkably, there was about a dozen Irish people did get through in the end, even though their tickets had been cancelled and they were told that there were supposed to be no Irish in the stadium. Of the other Israeli supporters that were there, they they were quite hostile at times, which I suppose you'd expect from any opposition crowd.

0: be fair. But the Irish team responded. Obviously, there was drama around the pre-match activities. The Irish team bowed their heads for the Israeli anthem. There were no handshakes, as we had learned in advance. Obviously, that there was no exchange of pennants or those sort of pleasantries, for which the Irish team and the FAI will probably receive a fine of some ilk. Yeah, it was weird. It was really weird. And then some football broke out. And unlike the game against Kosovo the previous Thursday, Ireland started quite well. Now, there was some suggestion that the team that Hamer Holgrimsson picked might have reflected the turmoil in the camp, because obviously we knew that Gavin Bisounou had decided to withdraw. That was quite controversial. But the players that didn't start, Liam Scales, who plays with Glasgow Celtic, who would be known and be seen to be a very pro-Palestinian club, and Finn Azaz in particular, who obviously has Israeli heritage, question marks were raised over whether they weren't starting because they had particular views. Because we know from the players' vote that happened dramatically the day before the game, you know, between 7 and 8 players had decided with Gavin Bisounou that they were uncomfortable and they didn't want to play. But the players that did play in the end played really well. Ireland scored 3 really good goals and won the game comfortably enough in the end.
1: So what was the mood in the camp then after that emphatic win, Tony?
0: It was a strange one, you know, because I think they've all been through the ringer. Hamir Holgrimsson, he was shattered. And I think his energy has been low. And I think it's been a really tough time for the entire group. He spoke about how he had to go to Bisounou's room several times and talk to him, respecting his decision, he said. And also how the players needed talking to, they wanted time on their own. Then they wanted time to check with the FAI what the sanctions might be if they were to refuse to play the game. I think they were all in a bit of a funk, really, because they didn't know what to do. It led to a weird sort of situation where before a big game, there's a routine for players. They usually know exactly how they train, doing press conferences on the day of a game in particular. And Holgrimsson admitted last night that he felt the day before the game that there was every chance that it mightn't go ahead. But in the end, as we know, it did.
1: And there are still presumably many questions for the FAI over how they handled all of this, the weeks leading up to the match itself, then what happened on Saturday when, as you were saying, that the players voted on whether to play the match or not. You've been speaking to the FAI president, Paul Cook, Tony. Tell us about that.
0: Yeah, I mean, it's the first time that we've seen the president come out. The day before the match, no players made themselves available in that postponed and delayed press conference. So the top table there was the media officer. There was the chief executive, David Carell, Hamir Holgrimsson, and the director of football, John Martin. But there was no sign of the president. But the president, Paul Cook, who, remember, has been in charge for the original EGM, where the members of the FAI voted to ask UEFA to sanction Israel because of their abuse of statutes, of UEFA statutes. Well, he did come out and he praised the players and he praised the courage of the players and the managers for going ahead with the game. And he said that they were a credit to football.
2: I had to pay tribute to every player that talked out here tonight. The courage they showed to play and the dignified manner they conducted themselves. They're a credit to Ireland, they're a credit to the nation, they're a credit to Irish football.
0: Did UEFA threaten any sanctions at any point?
2: No.
0: So did you feel without that threat of sanctions that you might have made a decision to not go with the games when you realised the level of public support that was there not to play against Israel?
2: The rules are clear. It specifies what, if we don't fulfil the fixtures, what the sanctions are. And then there's reference to other sanctions, undetermined.
0: But what does undetermined mean? Surely it's your job as an association to find out what that means, because it meant a lot of this was in the dark.
2: I think it depends on UEFA and what sanctions they levy on somebody as a result of. We saw a recent thing in England, Southampton, the levies that were levied on them.
1: That's the FAI president there, Paul Cook. Tony, Ireland plays Israel again in the home match, so to speak. That'll be played in Serbia next Sunday. Is it guaranteed that'll go ahead?
0: At this stage, I wouldn't say so, no. I think we've got to go through another week of this again. Obviously, there's going to be more protest ahead of the game against Austria. I'm sure the Stop the Game protest will want the second game against Israel to be stopped. And Hamir Holgrimsson made the point, I think, that

0: you know, he would respect the players, he would listen to the players, and I think we go through all this process again. They flew last night and would have arrived in Dublin in the very early hours of this morning. They'll be given a day off today. In fact, they'll be allowed out of camp to go back to their family and their loved ones. And I think, you know, it's been such an emotional time for them. I think that's really required. And then before you know it, you're back into match day minus one ahead of the Austria game. How that goes is in question, not just from a football point of view, but from a security point of view as well, because it is actually an event that's designed to test out the Aviva Stadium for Euro 2028. And then before you know it, the game in Baka Topola in Serbia, the second game against Serbia, will be among us. Now, they're going to talk to Gavin Bezunu. He flew back with them last night. He will be invited back into the squad. He may be part of the squad for that game against Austria, but he won't be part of the squad, the travelling squad, for the second game against Israel. So another keeper will have to be called up, because part of UEFA rules a directive that you need three keepers in the squad. That's why Jimmy Dunn, a midfielder, was named as a third keeper last night. So the players' wishes will be respected, and they will, I'm sure, listen to their family and friends and their loved ones. They'll take the temperature again of the feeling, the Stop the Game campaign and the feeling in Ireland. And I think by the end of the week, we may have yet another situation where another vote might even be taken, but the players will be listened to. But right now, as you heard from Paul Cook, as far as they're concerned, the game will go ahead.
1: And that was Tony O'Donoghue, our soccer correspondent, talking to us from Debrecen in Hungary. And you can hear more of that interview with Paul Cook, the FAI president, in our sports news coming up in about 5 minutes' time with Darren. It's 7:30. This is Morning Ireland, and Brian's back with the latest news.
2: Thank you, Audrey. Residents of Garvahy Road in Portadown in County Armagh will meet Northern Ireland Secretary Chris Bryant and PSNI Chief Constable John Boucher this morning for talks. Mr. Bryant held talks with political leaders last night, but no resolution emerged. Hundreds of protesters gathered yesterday to stop the march, but left the area after receiving assurances that the march would not proceed overnight. A man in his 30s is due in court charged in connection with a fatal hit-and-run collision in County Kerry in the early hours of Saturday morning. A 17-year-old boy died after he was struck by a van on the N69 near Drummond Upper in Listowel shortly after 3 a.m. EU defence ministers are meeting in Brussels today. The talks are expected to focus on Russia's escalating attacks on Ukraine, as well as an increase in its alleged hybrid warfare on European soil. Ministers will also discuss the annual readiness report, which assesses the remaining capability gaps across Europe's defence system. A report from Daft has revealed that in the last 12 months, the number of second-hand homes for sale in Ireland has grown by 12.5%. However, the property website said the number of houses available remains below pre-pandemic levels, at around half the previous norm. The latest Daft sales report says the average asking price for a residential property between July and September was €445,000. Now, the weather forecast today will be dry and bright for most, with spells of sunshine turning hazy at times. Highest temperatures will range from 14 to 17 degrees, with a light to moderate south to southeast breeze.
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4: With your traffic and travel news, I'm Louise Herity. In Dublin, there's a breakdown on the N3 outbound between the M50 flyover and Junction 2 Blanchardstown. It's blocking the left lane. The N3 is busy inbound after Junction 4 Cluny to Junction 2 Blanchardstown. In Cork, traffic is heavy on the N25 westbound before Castle Martyr. And in Kildare, there'll be a stop-go system in Prosperous at Blackstick Cross today, tomorrow and Wednesday. That's your latest traffic update.
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8: And Darren Frehill is here. And Darren, 3 goals in 11 minutes, but that's not what we're talking about this morning.
9: Yeah, unfortunately, that's the way it's been the last week or so, couple of weeks maybe, Audrey, the Republic of Ireland beating Israel in that Nations League fixture. The goals come from Troy Parrott, Adam Eda and Jack Mullen. All three really good goals. You heard Tony earlier in the show talking about that. But this game totally overshadowed by, I guess, events off it and whether this game should have been played or not. It did go ahead. The Irish team wore black armbands. They remembered all the lives in the conflict in the war in Gaza there. The Irish bowed their heads during the Israeli national anthem. No handshakes at all, no handing over the traditional pennants before the kickoff. So a win, but at what cost? That is the question which we're asking ourselves this morning. The playing of this fixture appears to have created a divide within the squad and has raised concerns about how it has been handled by the FAI. Last night, Tony O'Donoghue spoke to the FAI president, Paul Cook, and he started by paying tribute to the players.
10: I had to pay tribute to every player that talked out here tonight. The courage they showed to play and the dignified manner they conduct themselves. They're a credit to Ireland, they're a credit to the nation, they're a credit to Irish football.
11: The circumstances over the last 36, 48 hours that the players deciding that they would play in a meeting in Pristina, then formulating a statement, then it seems that one of the players, Gavin Bazunu, wasn't prepared to sign that statement. Do you feel that was handled correctly by the association?
10: I think we had to let the players have their views, and as I said, we respect their views and respect whatever decisions they came to.
11: Let's look back at the timeline of this. First of all, the EGM way back in November. That was a resounding majority in favour of asking UEFA to sanction Israel. When you brought that to UEFA, what was the response?
10: The response is they will consider it, and they're still considering it.
11: And who gave you that response?
10: It came directly from the UEFA Secretariat.
11: Was this a written response from UEFA?
10: The original response was written. I've had verbal conversations subsequently with senior UEFA officials.
11: The chief executive, Alexander Sheffrin, did you speak to him recently, reported?
10: I've spoken to him, yes.
11: And what's his view?
10: His view is they're considering it.
11: And there's no movement on that?
10: No movement at the moment.
11: Did you speak to other countries in our group, Austria and Kosovo particularly, and other countries who've been supportive of sanctions against Israel, the likes of Norway or Spain?
10: Certainly spoken to the other countries in our group. They reaffirmed their decisions to play the games.
11: So why do you feel Ireland is standing alone on this and no other country is prepared to support you?
10: Because we are a democratic, transparent organisation and our members mandated us to write to UEFA, which we've done.
11: Did UEFA threaten any sanctions at any point?
10: No.
11: So did you feel without that threat of sanctions that you might have made a decision to not go with the games when you realised the level of public support that was there not to play against Israel?
10: The rules are clear. It specifies what, if we don't fulfil the fixtures, what the sanctions are. And then there's reference to other sanctions, undetermined.
11: But what does undetermined mean? Surely it's your job as an association to find out what that means, because it meant a lot of this was in the dark.
10: I think it depends on UEFA and what

0: sanctions team. A levy on somebody as a result of, we saw a recent thing in England, Southampton, the levies that were levied on them.
1: We've had lots of issues in your time as president and before that where the FAI has faced situations where the public has lost faith or trust in them. I think this over this last few days, that seemed to be the case as well. It wasn't very well handled, according to some.
0: According to some, yes. If you look at some things, some people think it was quite well handled. We said all along that we would play the game that was mandated through us by our members, by through the board, and which we've fulfilled one of the fixtures now, thanks to the, as I said, to the courage of those players who played tonight and talked out.
1: Considering the controversial nature of these games, there was always going to be, I mean, you're the only board member here tonight. Do you think more of the board should have been here? And do you think an investigation should be launched into what has happened?
0: I think that's very strong, Tony, an investigation. I think, one, people were cognizant this was behind closed doors and my board members should be here, and it was made that I would be here.
1: Has your faith in the manager and the executive wavered at all over the last few weeks?
0: No. I referenced the players' courage. I look at the courage of the manager, the way he spoke yesterday in the face of some very antagonistic questions, and the way he prepared the team. And again, equally, the executive led by David and John, the way they have prepared for this.
1: Do you feel if the government had given you more signals, perhaps, of support, you were due to meet in the House of the Oireachtas again and in the Oireachtas Committee next Wednesday, that you have might have had a different outlook to the games against Israel, that you might have had more financial security?
0: All I'm focused on is Irish football and the focus of playing these games because we're a member of UEFA. That's what I'm focused on.
2: That's Paul Cook there, FAI President, with Tony O'Donoghue. Hamer Halgrimson with Tony in the next hour here on Morning Ireland. Next up for Ireland will be Austria on Thursday. They were 3-1 winners over Kosovo in Vienna last night. Shelburne are the Club Orange FAI Cup champions, 3-1 win against Athlone Town. The Irish women's rugby team got back to winning ways, 31-24 victory over Japan in the WXV Global Series. Two tries for Bavin Parsons there, takes her tally to 24 tries. Now our record try score. Ben Healy, 10th in the Road Race World Championship in Montreal. Shally Shoot won the Friends of the Curra Irish Cesarewitch for trainer Ross O'Sullivan and Sam Cohen. And Eddie Doherty took the honours at the Cork 20 Rally. Second place, good enough for Josh Moffat to take the Irish Tarmac Championship.
3: Darren, thank you very much for that. Well, the political fallout from the events of the last 24 hours in Portadown is really just beginning. DUP leader Gavin Robinson accused First Minister Michelle O'Neill of breaking the law. The Secretary of State for Northern Ireland, Chris Bryant, said it's not his job to decide whether someone has broken the law, and Michelle O'Neill vowed to continue to stand with the residents of Gavahy Road. So, can Stormont survive the political fallout, and what now for the March of Drumcree? Well, we're joined now by SDLP leader Claire Hannah. And Claire, you're welcome. You'll be meeting the Secretary of State later today. What will be your message for him?
4: Well, we met the Secretary of State last night and we made very clear that we need this to be de-escalated. We need a political process in order to get the dispute off the streets. But we also coloured in for him very much the depth of feeling around this, around the fact that most people live in a state of live and let live and grace, and that thousands of protests or parades go off on all throughout the year, but this one should not have been given permission.
3: We were speaking to Alex Kane a little earlier. He's political commentator and also former Ulster Unionist Party Director of Communications. And he said the Orange Order had done everything right here, that they'd revised down the numbers in terms of the people that would actually be marching. They'd made the compromises and they'd abided by the law. What would you say to him and indeed members of the Orange Order?
4: Well, I respectfully disagree. I mean, you will know the extraordinary set of circumstances over the last few years. You will know that the Commission had refused permission for this particular parade for decades due to the depth of violence that was associated and disorder with it in the 1990s. There were well-documented bunglings by the Parades Commission, and then in a in a decision on Friday afternoon that everybody from the Taoiseach down has described as extraordinary and stunning. Permission was granted. We spent all day in court on Saturday, and it was clear that the judge cut through a lot of the cynicism about this is just 35 people coming home from church and brought in some of the wider

0: societal issues in the early hours of the morning after many residents had gone to bed thinking that disaster had been averted or that this situation had been resolved. A late night decision gave the parade permission to go through. So the thought that people would wake up and have that violation coming through their neighbourhood with force, and that others wouldn't be there to try and advocate and to use the provisions in the parading legislation to get a different solution is not credible.
1: The DUP is accusing the First Minister of breaking the law. Can Stormont survive?
0: Well, look, Stormont should survive and has to survive, because if the last 15, 20 years of collapse and damage to public service tells us anything, is that collapsing it solves nothing. I get this is a very challenging situation. It was designed to challenge, by the way, those behind the application of this parade. Has framed it as a part of a culture war, framed it as a staging post, you know, made very clear it was an act of domination and provocation. The institutions should survive, because collapsing them solves nothing. And no matter how much we're grinding each other's gears at the moment, somebody has to make decisions about the everyday. And too often we have reached for these collapse mechanisms only to have to come back 6 months later and health services and economic opportunities and infrastructure have declined. So it's difficult, but creating a vacuum and taking away the place where we have a chance to resolve these issues solves nothing.
1: Claire Hannah, thank you very much for joining us on the programme this morning. It's 7:45.
2: The people who led the fuel protest back in April, which brought much of the country to a halt, organised a meeting in County Westmeath last night, a meeting which heard calls for more demonstrations unless the cost of fuel is reduced in next month's budget. Our reporter Sally Ann Barrett went to Moat to speak to some of those who turned up.
3: From late afternoon, they came in their hundreds.
4: I'm working, my husband works, and we're struggling all the time. Price of diesel, price of home heating oil. We haven't got home heating oil since last March.
5: Yeah, I've travelled from Connemara, so I just can't survive with the price of diesel at the minute. It's 2.15 now at home. I seen there on the way up, it hit 2.20. I mostly haul seaweed for a living. I just cannot see the winter, like, you know, I'm not going to survive with the price of fuel.
6: Hello, can you hear me?
3: Inside it was standing room only, with many more watching a big screen outside as agricultural contractor Christopher Duffy opened the meeting.
6: So we have to be united. We have to stay together. And if we end up back on them roads, well, I'll tell you one thing, we'll be out there for the winter. Because there's no way are we going to be bullied like we were the last time.
3: A number of Oireachtas members, including Aonthu leader Padraig Tobin, Independent Ireland TDs Michael Collins, Richard O'Donoghue and Michael Fitzmaurice, along with Sinn Féin Senator Joanne Collins, addressed the crowd. But it was the contributions of Fine Gael TD Micheál Carrigy and Senator Pádraig Brady that drew a heated response from the floor.
7: The Taoiseach Minister for Finance has indicated that there will be significant changes in the budget, significant support, and indeed with home heating oil. So,
8: please,
7: I just wanted to say that, and I want to hear what you have to say, so thank you.
6: I came here because I'm one of you. I buy diesel, I put it on my tractor, and I farm. Hold on now a minute, I farm. I have a family at home too. I have kids at home. You can shout me down all you want. I have a family at home. I have a family at home too. If you show me respect, I show these people respect. Please show me respect. That's all I want.
3: A chance too for those who had travelled from far and wide to have their say.
9: Nita O'Connor is my name, from County Kerry. I came up tonight as a father and as a siders contractor and a farmer. My wife is a nurse caring for people, and she's paying carbon tax, going back to her work every day. Carbon tax has to be taken off the fuel immediately.
10: I'm 27 years old, and I'd imagine that I'd have been able to own a house at this stage in life, but I cannot. I have a good job as a truck driver. There's girls my age working in coffee shops. They don't have the wage I have. What chance have they if I don't? Not a notion will I build a house, and I don't know when I ever will.
11: My two sisters are in college, and it's very expensive to fill their cars every week, going up and down to Donegal and going up and down to Dundalk and trying to get accommodation in Everton. If things continue the way they are, in 10 years' time, I won't be living here.

0: ask the truth. If it continues like this, I've no choice. I could go to Israel or anywhere. It's not right here. And I know that me only 15 years of age. And that's one thing I do know for sure.
1: As the meeting progressed, calls for the abolishment of the carbon tax grew momentum.
2: OK, that's the floor. A show of hands.
3: Right, now. You want the carbon tax abolished across the board? Send that in the document.
2: Now, we have until the budget, we put in our requests to our demands. If I'll not amend the budget, are we meeting on the roads? Yes! Is everyone here going to come out?
1: Yes! As the meeting ended, some shared their thoughts on what they had heard.
4: Every word I spoke was the absolute truth. I'm 100% behind them, and I'll be out marching like I was before.
5: I am 72 years of age, and I'll tell you, I'm ashamed to see what's going on in this country.
1: A lot of emotion in that room tonight.
5: Terrible. Unbelievable, you know, and they were young and old.
1: As the crowds trickled away into the night, two of the organisers, John Dallin and James Gagan, outlined their next steps.
6: The voice in that room sends strong messages home, and the message that they're sending home, they want carbon tax abolished right across the board.
7: We have to get the fuel price reduced, and from what we're hearing from government, there is actually no plan to reduce fuel in this budget. There is a plan to extend a reduction in the excise that has already taken off, but that won't reduce the price of fuel at the pump, and it has to come down.
1: But isn't it the case that some of this is the consequence of the geopolitical situation internationally, the war, the cost of fuel going up there? The government has said they cannot fully insulate people from this.
6: I'll give you the answer to that. Why don't the government put 15 to 20 euro on flights, on each flight? That's a luxury. Luxuries.
7: There's no carbon tax on aviation fuel.
6: Yes.
7: And there should be. It's time now that the government actually listen to the people and act on what we need to save the country. We're not looking for handouts. We want nothing for nothing. But it's not right when the older people, the old pensioners, are sitting with a blanket wrapped around their knee with no oil in their heating tank. And that's a terrible state of affairs. And that's down to the government.
8: James Gagan and John Dallin both talking to our reporter Sally Ann Barrett at that fuel protest meeting in Moat in County Westmeath last night. We'll be back with the business news after the break.
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8: You're very welcome back to Morning Ireland. Asking prices for homes continued to rise in the year to September. That's according to the latest sales report from the property listing site daft.ie. But there are signs of some heat coming out of the market in recent months. Adam Maguire from our business team has more on this. So Adam, what is in this report?
13: Yeah, overall it says that list prices nationally rose by 3% in the year to September. So still inflation in the market. And there is huge variety in the rate of inflation as you go around the country. So it was just 2.7%. In Dublin, 6% in Galway, 11% in Waterford. Nationally, though, the rate of inflation is around half what it was a year ago, so it's cooled considerably. Meanwhile, actual transaction prices rose by just 0.8% year on year, which is the slowest rate of growth in 6 years. And that came as the gap between the asking price and the sales price narrowed, meaning average properties were not going as far beyond their list prices as they had been before.

0: And another sign that heat is coming out of the market is the fact that properties are staying up on the likes of Daft for longer, meaning they're not being snapped up quite as quickly as they had been.
1: Why is this happening?
0: Well, I spoke to economist Ronan Lyons, who authored this report, and he said ultimately this comes down to supply and demand, as these things always do. And on the supply side, we have seen an uptick in the number of new properties coming onto the market. Meanwhile, there's also been an increase in the number of second-hand homes being listed. It was up 12.5% year on year, which is a positive, but still way below what we would have seen pre-COVID, as he explained to me earlier on.
2: 2018-2019, the market was actually quite close to balance. Even though fewer homes were getting built, more second-hand homes were turning over. And I think that's as important as building is, especially in the sales market. It's the second-hand market really matters too. And that's been caught in a sort of trapped in a bad equilibrium since COVID.
0: So it's not really supply that's helping to take the heat out of the market, which means it has to be demand. And while there are still plenty of people looking to get on the housing ladder or to move home, they're increasingly concerned about the impact of the rising cost of living. They're nervous about the state of the global economy and what that might mean for their own jobs. And so they're not quite as bullish in their bidding.
2: That would suggest that the last 6 months of political and macroeconomic uncertainty, higher costs, especially for fuel and energy, all of that is feeding through into consumer confidence. And whereas, you know, people may have been happy enough to bid 6-8% above the initial listed price, say 6 months ago, we're seeing now that the typical property sells maybe 2-3% above the listed price.
1: That's Ronan Lyons there. Staying with the housing market, Adam, the country's largest private landlord has received a takeover offer.
0: Yeah, that's right. Irish Residential Properties REIT, or IRES REIT, says it's received a number of takeover proposals from UK investment firm Barings Investment. The most recent one offered €1.386 per share for the company, which would value it just shy of €727 million. And it said that if the proposal were to turn into a firm offer, it would be minded to recommend it to shareholders. No firm offer has been made yet, though. Under Irish takeover rules, Barings now has to make a firm offer by the 9th of November, or else it has to walk away altogether.
1: Okay, Adam Maguire, thank you very much. It's 4 minutes to eight.
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4: Thank you and good morning. So dry and bright for today with plenty of sunshine, but it'll turn much more unsettled then tomorrow with strong winds and a spell of rain which will move northeastwards across the country later in the day. The strongest winds are forecast in the southwest with a yellow wind warning issued for Cork and Kerry for tomorrow afternoon and evening. For today though, dry for most with spells of sunshine, turning hazy at times with just isolated showers. Highs of 14 to 17 degrees with a light to moderate south to southeast breeze. Tonight then will continue dry for most with clear spells. It will turn cloudier though over the southern half of the country with some patchy rain and drizzle developing towards morning. Lows tonight of 9 to 14 degrees, the mildest of these in the southwest, with a light to moderate southeasterly breeze freshening also towards morning. Tomorrow Tuesday then will be windy with southeasterly winds increasing fresh to strong and gusty and reaching near gale force later on. There will be some early bright spells in the north, but it'll be cloudy elsewhere with patchy rain and drizzle. More persistent rain will develop then in the southwest early in the afternoon and will move northeastwards through the afternoon and evening, turning heavy in places with localised flooding possible. Mild and humid as well with highs of 17 to 20 degrees. The rain will clear to blustery heavy showers on Tuesday night with winds veering southerly and easing somewhat. Those showers will continue on Wednesday then with sunny spells and highs of 15 to 18 degrees in fresh southerly winds. And Thursday then will be a drier day for most, though a spell of more persistent rain is likely to move in from the west through the day. But to recap for today, dry and bright with hazy sunshine and highs of 14 to 17 degrees. And that's the latest weather forecast. Have a lovely day.
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5: On 8 o'clock, still to come on the programme this morning. Fear and rage in Portadown. Protesters dispersed from the Garvahy Road after blocking the Orange Order's drunk-free parade. I'm in Belfast, where we'll be getting reaction from Sinn Féin. We'll be live to Portadown and analyse the political fallout from the last 24 hours.
6: And also in this hour, Ireland beat Israel 3-0, but at what cost?
7: In business, Barings proposes a €727 million takeover offer for Ireland's largest private landlord, and the price of oil rises again.
8: And in sport, Irish manager Hamer Halgrimsson praises the leaders who took to the field against Israel and believes there'll be no lasting rift in the squad going forward. Interview on the way.
6: Well, good morning again, and you're very welcome if you're just joining us. This is Morning Ireland on Monday, September the 28th. Sarah is in Belfast, I'm in Dublin, and Brian is here with the 8 o'clock news.
9: Residents of Garvahy Road in County Armagh will meet the Northern Ireland Secretary Chris Bryant and PSNI Chief Constable John Boucher this morning for talks following a tense standoff over an Orange Order parade. Yesterday, thousands of protesters blocked the street in Portadown in a bid to stop the parade passing through the mainly nationalist area. Mr. Bryant held discussions with political leaders last night, but no resolution emerged. Andrew Louth reports.
10: The Orange Order did not proceed with its planned march yesterday down the Drumcree Road, and that was due to start at 8 a.m. There was an attempt at around 6 p.m. yesterday evening and a further one at around 4 a.m. this morning. However, they were informed by the PSNI that the parade could not proceed. Yesterday, Northern Ireland Secretary Chris Bryant flew into Belfast from Britain, where he had been calling for political and community leaders to double down on compromise. This morning, residents of the Garvahy Road will meet with Mr. Bryant, along with the Chief Constable of the PSNI, John Boucher. Northern Ireland First Minister Sinn Féin's Michelle O'Neill described the development as a victory for the demonstrators. Most of the protesters here had dispersed last night. However, a small number remained despite commitments the parade would not proceed overnight. Andrew Lyad, RTE News, in Portadown, County Armagh.
9: EU defence ministers are meeting in Brussels today. The talks are expected to focus on Russia's escalating attacks in Ukraine, as well as an increase in its alleged hybrid warfare on European soil. From Brussels, our Europe editor Tony Connolly.
11: Russia has been intensifying its attacks on Ukraine, widening its range of targets to include more civilian and commercial infrastructure, such as passenger trains, petrol stations and communications networks. The death toll has been steadily rising as Moscow makes increasing use of jet-powered drones, which are harder to track and shoot down. There's every expectation that Russian President Vladimir Putin will launch relentless attacks on Ukraine's energy infrastructure as the winter approaches. EU defence ministers will discuss the latest efforts to boost Ukraine's stocks of air defence systems. Kyiv is still waiting to hear from the Trump administration if it can develop, under licence, Patriot interceptors. Ministers will also discuss the annual readiness report, which assesses what capability gaps remain across Europe's defence systems. Member states are increasingly looking to boost cooperation and joint procurement in order to meet a higher state of defence readiness by 2030. Tony Connolly, RTE News, Brussels.
9: A man in his 30s is due in court charged in connection with a fatal hit-and-run collision in County Kerry in the early hours of Saturday morning. A 17-year-old boy died after he was struck by a van on the N69 near Drummond Upper in Listowel shortly after 3 a.m.

0: Police said the van failed to remain at the scene, but was later located and the man was arrested. He's due to appear before Cork District Court this morning. A new report from Daft has shown the number of second-hand homes for sale at the start of this month was 13,800, 12.5% higher than the same time last year. The figure, however, is still only around half the pre-pandemic norm of more than 26,000. Our Consumer Affairs correspondent Angus Cox.
1: The latest Daft sales report indicates that list price inflation for homes in the year to September was 3%, a little more than half the rate this time last year. It also found that yearly asking price growth for the July to September period was significantly higher in major cities outside Dublin. Meanwhile, the research shows the number of second-hand homes for sale nationally on Daft.ie at the start of this month was 13,800, 12.5% higher than the same time in 2025. But the property website said that figure is still only half the pre-pandemic norm of more than 26,000. In terms of selling prices, the research suggests they rose by 0.8% annually in September, the slowest rate of increase in 6 years.
0: And now the weather.
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0: Today will be dry and bright for most areas with spells of sunshine, turning hazy at times. Highest temperatures will range from 14 to 17 degrees with a light to moderate south to southeast breeze.
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4: With your traffic and travel update, I'm Louise Herity. In Dublin, the M50 southbound is slowest at Junction 5 Finglas and Junction 12 Firhouse. In Cork, there's heavy traffic on the N25 westbound before Castle Martyr, and it's also congested on the M8 southbound before the Dunkettle interchange. In Limerick, traffic is slow on the Dock Road southbound at the Court Brack Avenue junction, and there are delays on the N18 eastbound off-ramp at Junction 2 Limerick Centre. Finally, in Kildare, there'll be a stop-go system in Prosperous at Blackstick Cross today, tomorrow and Wednesday. That's your latest traffic update.
5: And thank you, Louise. It's 7 minutes past eight and Shane McElhattan is here with It Says in the Papers.
6: There's an old newsroom cliche that there are sports stories so big they spread from the back pages to the front pages. This morning's Daily Star embraces the cliche, turning its front and back pages into one unfolding banner, a backdrop of shattered ruins in Gaza under a headline quoting the latest estimate of the death toll so far at 74,000. Troy Parrott's heart gesture is the main photograph. The tense and surreal events in Deborah Chen dominate the news and sports pages. Among the images captured in today's papers are the Irish team lined up just before kickoff, heads bowed during the playing of the Israeli national anthem, and the muted celebrations of two of the goal scorers, Troy Parrott with his heart gesture and Jack Moylan removing his black armband to kiss it in front of the handful of Israeli supporters in the near-empty stadium. Ken Early in the Irish Times reports that after long stressful days trapped in a situation over which they had little control, the team focused grimly on the one thing they could still control. They took out a week's worth of pent-up frustration on the Israeli team. It took just 25 minutes for Ran Ben Shimon's team to be utterly destroyed. In normal circumstances, he writes, we would be talking about it as one of Ireland's best ever performances. But it will take a long time to understand the true impact of everything that happened this week. The Irish Sun describes the night's events as routine a victory as Ireland are ever likely to get, even as the paper claims the return game against Israel is still in doubt. The rain-soaked events on the Garvahi Road take up much of the rest of the paper's coverage. The Examiner reports thousands of protesters still determined to block the Orange Order from marching down the road. The paper reports the Parades Commission permission for the march was then upheld in an unprecedented late-night sitting of the High Court in Belfast. The Examiner predicts the row over the parade will test the stability of the power-sharing institutions, with DUP leader Gavin Robinson being asked if he was prepared to continue to work with Sinn Féin after he accused Michelle O'Neill of breaking the law. The paper says if either the DUP or Sinn Féin withdraw from the executive, the devolved government would effectively collapse. The steady drumbeat of budget speculation threads its way through the papers. The Times says that a €700 million supplement added to government spending just last April has now been exhausted, and additional funding will have to be made available. The money went partly to address the €600 million overrun in the Department of Education and also to pay for fuel support measures after the nationwide protests at Easter. The Irish Daily Mail lead predicts the tax package in the budget will rise from €1.5 billion to €2 billion in a bid to chase the support of what it calls disillusioned rural voters and the middle class. The paper quotes an unnamed minister stating bluntly, "It costs money to hold the centre. The support of the middle classes and of those who get up early to go to work is not a given. You have to be seen to look after their interests." Finally, several of the papers address the reported plight of renowned British explorer Ranulph Fiennes. The Examiner says the 82-year-old is suffering an elderly person's worst nightmare. The Sun runs two pages of photographs of the explorer in his prime over a report that his whereabouts are currently unknown after he was allegedly moved from care home to care home by his second wife, Louise. The paper says care workers were reportedly told to hide his identity when he went out for walks with hats, sunglasses and gloves, and that friends and family now want the police to intervene to help locate the explorer who once trekked across the entire Antarctic continent alone and unsupported.
7: Shane, thank you very much for that. Well, I'm in Belfast. We're going to be hearing from the DUP and Sinn Féin next.
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7: Well, it's been a turbulent weekend in Portadown as thousands of protesters took to the streets to block the Orange Order from marching down the Garvahy Road. The order said it was a small ask, 35 men marching for 14 minutes down the road at 8 a.m. on a Sunday morning. For the residents of Garvahy Road, still scarred from the violent clashes and political tensions of Drumcree marches in the 1990s, it was not so simple. I'm here in Belfast where we'll be getting reaction and analysis to the developing story. But first, let's have a listen back to some of the key moments from the Garvahy Road yesterday, beginning with the moment the controversial Orange Order march set off from Drumcree Church.
18: Over the Miscellaneous Provisions Act, because I believe if you continue down this route, there will be a breach of the peace.
19: As a Chief Inspector, we will be here until you can assure our safe passage down along the Garvahy Road until we can complete our parade back to Portadown.
20: First of all, the Orange Order came down from Drumcree Church. They were met by the cops at the bottom of the hill, and they were told it was impossible to let them through because of the numbers here. So, the Orange Order back up the hill.
21: But the reason that the parade has not come down this road thus far is because you are here and we need you to stay the course. We need you to stay here to 12 o'clock tonight at least, and we will keep you updated throughout the evening.
0: Outrageous. Outrageous to see a First Minister, herself proclaimed First Minister for All, standing on the Gravaki Road.

0: chanting and whipping up hysteria
1: at
0: an unlawful protest.
2: To open negotiations,
3: no.
2: I want to speak with you about this.
3: No, meeting. No, because these aren't thrusting.
4: Section 7 of the Public Processions Northern Ireland Act 1998.

0: devastated at what has happened. They cannot countenance the idea that anybody would seek to set this place back almost 30 years and revisit the trauma that this community endured.
1: We're in a situation now where the priority for me is to make sure that we keep everybody safe. And that's what we're doing. We are determined to find a way through all of this. We need to all to build a better society in Northern Ireland. What we've seen in the recent hours has been really worrying for so many people. And this place is so amazing. It's so wonderful. We've got to make sure that we get past these issues.
2: And that was John Boucher, Chief Constable of the PSNI, speaking there at the end. We're going to be speaking to Jonathan Buckley from the DUP in just a moment. But first, speaking on her way into the EU Defence Ministers meeting in Brussels this morning, the Minister Helen McEntee was asked about events in the north.
3: What's very clear is that there's a huge amount of upset here and there's a huge amount of concern and fear within the community, given what we know has happened in the past. And I fully understand the concerns of the residents on the Garvaghy Road. And I think that's why everybody needs to take a step back. I think everybody in positions of leadership need to do everything in their and in our power to get people to take a step back so that we can allow for that dialogue and that engagement. But I do, I understand the concerns. I mean, we're 28 years without a march down this road, and I don't believe that residents should have something forced on them that they very clearly don't want. But I will continue to engage with the Secretary of State. I will continue to engage with others as well in trying to bring this forward. And I do hope today we'll be able to make progress. I do hope that the meetings early this morning, because they'll resume early this morning, will allow us to take that step back and to try and find a way forward that is acceptable to everybody here.
2: As Minister Helen McEntee. Well, we're joined now by Jonathan Buckley, DUP MLA for Upper Ban. And Jonathan, you're welcome. I might just start by asking about what Helen McEntee is saying there, which is that she doesn't believe residents should have something forced in them that they don't want. And that's really what it comes down to, isn't it?
4: Well, good morning, sir. I think the events of yesterday have left many of us completely bewildered. I mean, the rule of law cannot only apply whenever the judgment goes in your way. Let's remember that the Parades Commission made a lawful determination. The decision was then scrutinised and upheld in the Court of Appeal in Northern Ireland. It must now be implemented. This was always going to be a delicate balancing of rights. It was never about a domination, it was about accommodation. And the district put it down, Loyal Orange Lodge District, their submission of only 60 people to make that return parade was then reduced with conditions to 35, so it was a compromise position. 35 orange men walking in silence, men that live in and around the community of Garvaghy Road and Drumcree, is a threat to absolutely nobody. But instead, what we've seen is we've seen scenes of complete unlawfulness by democratically elected politicians, namely Sinn Féin MLAs, right up to the First Minister, Michelle O'Neill, and other TDs, Sinn Féin TDs, who took part in an illegal protest. It was mob rule, and I think there are serious consequences for anybody now when it comes to rule of law, whenever individuals of such high office can essentially flagrantly breach the law.
2: Well, it hasn't been proven that anyone has breached the law at this point. We will be speaking to Matt Carthy from Sinn Féin in a short while. You say this parade is a threat to absolutely nobody, but the people on the road, living on the road, are saying that they feel threatened by it. They are living with the deep scars of what happened there 30 years ago. They're living with the trauma of what happened there 30 years ago and the fear that what is happening now might escalate into what was before.
4: Well, and whilst I can understand whenever people listen to the issue of Drumcree and that parade dispute, why people can cast their minds back to very difficult times in Northern Ireland, and there are deep scars and wounds from all within our society. But let's remember where we are today. 35 orange men marching in silence. No bands, no triumphalism, no victory. Is about accommodating people that live in our community. And I think that was core. You know, over this past 28 years, we have been told consistently by Sinn Féin that we must abide by the rule of law in this instance and abide by the Parades Commission. And ultimately, when that was then tested in court and proven that the right

0: to parade in this instance, but which Jonathan, was proportionate, could go ahead. Let me finish this point. Could go ahead to then see those that ultimately then, after 28 years of getting a decision that they liked, when the court ruled on a decision that they did not like, that they would act in such an irresponsible manner.
1: And it is the case that legally the Orange Order have got the right to march down the road. But you heard there in all the clips that we played from yesterday, the pain and the anger and the political upheaval and unrest that has been caused by the insistence of having this march. Is it really worth it?
0: Well, I would say this. There is a traditional history to this particular parade. Remember that in the history of Northern Ireland parading tradition, the particular Drumcree parade route that goes along the Gervaki Road is one of the first ever church parade routes in the foundation of the Orange Order. So there's a huge symbolic and heartfelt interest in it. That goes to say that nobody that partakes in that parade, none of the 35 Orange men that I talk to, remember that I live in this Portadown community all of my life. None of them want to see a disturbance. None of them want to see violence on our streets. And none of them want to have bad relations with their neighbours. But they want to be accommodated. And it seems to me that that accommodation cannot be facilitated because mob rule says that it can't. And I think there has been a huge irresponsibility.
1: Gavin Robinson was talking yesterday about the stakes being high for the devolved institutions if this situation is not resolved. Is the DUP considering withdrawing from Stormont, or do you think you should?
0: Well, certainly the actions of the First Minister, and indeed many Sinn Féin senior elected representatives, including ministers, who took part in an illegal protest on the streets of Portadown yesterday, have placed the institutions in a very difficult place. We have at the core of our institutions a commitment to the rule of law. Sinn Féin have now broken that pledge. That is of extreme interest. Remember, during COVID-19, Sinn Féin representatives, including the First Minister, took part in a funeral. But I want to reiterate at this point, when other people were told to obey by the law and have 30 people at a funeral, Sinn Féin turned up in their thousands. Okay. They have no regard for the rule of law, and that is dangerous for any society.
1: Jonathan Buckley from the DUP, thank you very much for joining us. As I said, we're going to be talking to Matt Carthy from Sinn Féin in just a moment, and we'll put some of those points to him. But first, Andrew Louth is joining us live now from Portadown. And Andrew, we're 24 hours after the parade was due to start. What's happening there now?
2: Well, Sarah, I'm currently looking at Drumcree Church, where this parade was due to get underway from at around 8 o'clock yesterday morning, because there was a suggestion that there might be some sort of symbolic march down the hill at Drumcree towards that PSNI cordon, where we have seen the Orange Order marching to on a couple of occasions over the last 24 hours. Now, we haven't seen that march yet, if it is going to happen, but just before 7 o'clock, around 5 members of the Orange Order did walk down the hill. They weren't marching down, and they stopped at the PSNI cordon. They seemed to appear to have a brief chat with police officers there, and then they just walked back up the hill again, and they haven't come back down since. So whether that symbolic march is going to happen, that remains to be seen. And so there seems to be a lot of media presence here, so there is some anticipation that it might happen, Sarah, but so far nothing yet.
1: And what about the Gervaki Road, Andrew?
2: It's still fairly quiet out there. There's still a small number of protesters that are holding fort out on the Gervaki Road, just as because if you remember last night, Sarah, when there was the announcement that the Northern Secretary was going to be meeting with the residents of the Gervaki Road, that they kept a small number of demonstrators down there. And so that presence still remains today at this point this morning. But generally, it's a much calmer atmosphere, but there is still... it is still quite tense in the area between the two sections, but nowhere near the large presence that we spotted yesterday, either at Drumcree Church or down at Gervaki Road.
1: Andrew, thank you very much for joining us there live from Portadown. Well, as I mentioned, we have Matt Carthy, Sinn Féin's justice spokesperson, now on the line. And Matt, you're welcome to the programme. I might first, I suppose, get you to respond to some of the points made by Jonathan Buckley from the DUP there in relation to how Sinn Féin responded.

0: what happened yesterday, and you will have heard Gavin Robinson saying Michelle O'Neill's conduct amounted to willfully disregarding both the courts and the statutory body responsible for raids. He described her actions as being incompatible with being a First Minister for all and said that political standards have been shattered.
1: Good morning, Sarah. The job at moments of peril and when communities are in severe distress, as the community of Gravahi Road have been for the past number of days, is to show leadership and to provide leadership. And that's what Michelle O'Neill and Sinn Féin representatives, but not only Sinn Féin representatives, did over the weekend. We also had representatives from the SDLP, from People Before Profit, from ANTU, from the Social Democrats, who quite rightly stood up for a community's right given under the Good Friday Agreement to live free from sectarian harassment. The decision of the Parades Commission is just illogical, and any rational person would have known that it would have opened up old wounds within a community.
0: And yet it was a decision by the Parades Commission. They did make a decision, and then the courts agreed with that decision. Is the DUP not right then when they say that Michelle O'Neill, the First Minister of Northern Ireland, was legally obstructing a legally sanctioned parade?
1: I think, yes, the Parades Commission made a determination, but I actually agree entirely with the Taoiseach when he said that that decision was incomprehensible and wrong. And when you're dealing with a decision that is incomprehensible and wrong, and that also, as I say, any rational person will know, risks opening up wounds of three decades of within a community that suffered greatly. Because the one question that, whether it's been put to the DUP and others, certainly hasn't been answered, is why? Why now, after three decades of the building of community relations that at one stage seemed impossible?
0: Well, they have answered that, though, Matt. And the reason that they haven't been marching for the last 28 years is because the Parade Commission told them they couldn't. And they listened to that answer and they abided by that ruling. And their argument is, you are not doing the same, and that you should.
1: Well, first of all, they didn't abide by that ruling. When the Parades Commission initially indicated that the march wouldn't be permitted down the Gravahi Road, they instigated widespread rioting and protests and a campaign of intimidation across the six counties. And in fact, it took the murder of three young boys who were in bed in their home, who were burnt to death, to actually result in the protests being called off at that time. And it is instances like the murder of Rosemary Nelson, who was the legal representative for the residents, and murder of Robert Hamill, who was kicked to death simply because he was a nationalist who happened to be in Portadown. We have moved so far beyond that it is unbelievable, and a great credit to everybody.
0: We have, and I think everyone wants to keep moving forward, and that was the message from everybody yesterday. But the fact is, the way the Orange Order have decided to move forward is to take a different approach, because they're now using points of law to argue their case rather than relying on what they've said was an historical right to march down the road. And that approach has worked for them. And there were signs that that approach might be working for them back in August, when the previous prohibition on the parade ceased to have legal effect. And yet we heard on September 7th Michelle O'Neill saying this issue is closed. It wasn't closed then. It clearly wasn't closed. Did Sinn Féin take a head in the sand approach to what was happening?
1: No, absolutely not. And we've been engaging with the Parades Commission, as have the residents. I do not understand how the Parades Commission came to their determination, or how the police provided the information that they provided to the Parades Commission, which apparently was a substantial part of the reasoning for the Parades Commission's decision. But both were absolutely, utterly wrong. The people of the Gravahi Road are a proud, resilient people who have been through so much.
0: So where does it go to from here?
1: So what needs to happen in the first instance is that the British Secretary of State has to use his legal authority to intervene in this instance and make it absolutely clear that there will be no return to the days of Orange supremacy, that the Orange Order, who are facilitated in nationalist communities across the North, by the way, they do and are permitted to march in areas where there are nationalist majorities and where accommodations have been reached.

0: because of what the people of the Gravahi Road in particular have been through, the logical and right step that has been taken for the past 28 years is that there is no orange marches along the Gravahi Road.
1: So you want the Secretary of State to overturn the ruling of the Parades Commission, is that correct?
0: Yes.
1: Okay. If that doesn't happen, what then?
0: So I believe that another application will be submitted to the Parades Commission. I believe that in this instance, the Parades Commission will have no option but to issue a ruling that an orange march cannot go down the Gravahi Road. And I think that the police assessment in this regard would be much more forthright and much more reflective of the reality on the ground. Because, as I say, I was on the Gravahi Road all weekend. I met with people who are decent, hardworking, resilient people, but they have been through too much, and they are not going to permit a return of those dark days. They are not going to be treated as second-class citizens in their own town and their own country ever again. So the truth of the matter is if there is a determination that an orange march is permitted down the Gravahi Road, the people of that community will protest, and supporters across Nationalist Ireland will stand with them.
1: McCarthy from Sinn Féin, thank you very much for joining us on the programme this morning. It's 8:31. Brian Jennings has the news.
2: Thank you, Sarah. We're staying with that story. Residents of Gravahi Road in County Armagh will meet the Northern Ireland Secretary Chris Bryant and the PSNI Chief Constable John Boucher this morning following a tense standoff over an Orange Order parade. A small number of protesters remained overnight while around 8 members of the Orange Order were at Drumcree Church. The parade was due to get underway at 8 a.m. on Sunday morning. A man in his 30s is due in court charged in connection with a fatal hit-and-run collision in County Kerry in the early hours of Saturday morning. A 17-year-old boy died after he was struck by a van on the N69 near Drummond Upper in Listowel shortly after 3 a.m. A report from Daft.ie has revealed that in the last 12 months, the number of second-hand homes for sale in Ireland has grown by 12.5%. However, the property website said the number of houses available remains below pre-pandemic levels at around half the previous norm. Now, the weather today will be dry and bright with spells of sunshine turning hazy at times. Highest temperatures will range from 14 to 17 degrees with a light to moderate south to southeast breeze.
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4: Thanks, Audrey. Irish Residential Properties REIT received a takeover proposal from UK investment firm Barings. It values the property rental group at €726.7 million, and IRS says that if it became a firm offer, it would be minded to recommend it to its shareholders. Under Irish takeover rules, Barings now has until 5 p.m. on the 9th of November to make a firm offer for the company or to walk away. The rate of asking price inflation eased considerably in the year to September, according to the latest sales report from Daft.ie. Transaction price inflation was at its lowest since 2020, while listings were also staying on the site for longer, suggesting some heat was coming out of the market. Daft said this was largely down to buyers pulling back on their willingness to place higher bids due to cost of living pressures and economic concerns. And on those cost of living pressures, the price of oil has risen again this morning, with a barrel of Brent crude above $107. That compares to a price of just over $103 on Friday. Markets are pricing in continued disruption to the market following the US president's rejection of an Iranian offer that would have involved the reopening of the Strait of Hormuz. Finally, the currencies, €1 buying you 85.9 pence sterling and $1 and 13.7 cents.
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3: With your traffic and travel news, I'm Louise Herity. In Cork, the South Ring Road eastbound is congested between Junction 3 Bishopstown and Junction 4 Wilton, and there's a delay on the N28 northbound between the Carrigaline Road Junction and the Rochestown Road slip. Limerick's Ballysimon Road inbound is busy from the old Ballysimon Road Junction to the Tipperary roundabout, and it's heavy on the Ennis Road inbound from Union Cross to Sarsfield Bridge. Finally, in Roscommon, the N61 will be closed for resurfacing works between Four Mile House and Tulsk from today, so traffic will be diverted via Strokestown. That's your latest traffic update.
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7: And at 8:37, it's good morning to Darren. And Darren, it could be another week of talking about a particular football game.
8: Yes, well, we've had the big game last night, 3-0 win for the Republic of Ireland, Audrey, and play Austria now on Thursday. And then this time next week, we'll be talking about it all again because it's Israel. It's technically our home game, but it's in Serbia. So a lot of football action to come. But let's reflect on last night. And the Irish manager, Hamer Hallgrímsson, has been backing the players who took to the field last night, took that decision in that 3-0 win against Israel in the Nations League. He feels that some of the commentary aimed at the group went too far. He admits he's made mistakes along the way himself, but believes there won't be any lasting rift in the squad going forward. The Irishmen 3-0 winners. Troy Parrott, Adam Eda, Jack Moylan, they all score the goals. Good goals of that as well to secure the 3 points in the Nations League game. The Irish team wore black armbands to remember all lives lost in the conflict in Gaza. The Irish bowed their heads during the Israeli anthem, and there were no handshakes between the opposing teams before or after the game, and the captains did not exchange pennants prior to kickoff. Tony O'Donoghue has been speaking with the Irish manager, Hamer Hallgrímsson.
9: In tough times, that's where you find your leaders. That's where characters step up. It's been tough times for them, and I think everybody that's watched the game saw proud Irishmen fight for the nation. I think they showed how much this means to them, not only to play for Ireland, but to do well tonight under a difficult circumstance. I think there were a bad preparation, and just to be able to do that is I'm so proud of that.
10: The players that didn't play, that didn't come off the bench tonight, were they uncomfortable with the prospect of playing, or were they available? The likes of Liam Scales, the likes of Finazas in particular, who we know has Israeli heritage.
9: No, that was just the team that we wanted to field, that we thought were the most ready. I don't have enough vocabulary in English to say how proud they are, all of them, under these circumstances, to play like this, to have the energy like they have the whole game, is impressive.
10: Dan Bazunu ahead with you, of course. Is he available for selection or available to be part of the team on Thursday for the game against Austria?
9: Yeah, that was the intention 2 days ago. Obviously, it's up to him. But if he is with us, and we sent him a text just after the game, he's one of us. He won the game with us. We supported his decision. I know it's probably tougher for him than the others, but he is a part of our team and will be.
10: You think there was a rift in the camp, and can it be reunited?
9: Yeah, I think it can be reunited. Obviously, it was just the timing. Was nothing we had against him taking that decision. Of course, it would have been easier if it would have been earlier, but normally the players have always gone together with their decisions, and that was the first time there was kind of a split in that one, and it made a lot of people uncomfortable that they couldn't be a part of this. No, and in the end, they decided

0: decided to stick together and finish the game. I think the damage for Irish football, if we wouldn't have played, could have been bad. I'm not going to say it's speculation, but what we heard that could happen could have damaged the Euros and then our competitions in the future, maybe League of Ireland teams in Europe. And yeah, at least it was a risk, and we're still in. We played the game. We had a good performance. Let's see how the next day's plan. Hopefully, people will support these players.
1: What is going to be your message then, Hamir, to the Irish public who've supported this team through the good times, through some bad times, ahead of the Austria game? Some people will still want the next Israel game to be stopped.
0: Yeah, and we have always respected people's opinion and the protest. We've never said anything against them, but when it starts to affect the players that represent the country and their families, and I think that's a little too far for me to protect the players. It's been so difficult for so many players, and I hope that will not be in the next game, because they have shown support to the protest. They have raised awareness worldwide, not only in Ireland, worldwide on the subject, and that is normally the reason for protesting, is to raise awareness of a situation. And I think these players have done that with all their actions, with all that they have been saying. No more than Gavin Bassuno, but the others have done it here on the pitch, and how they have shown their actions, etc. And so I hope people understand that.
1: What's the learnings for you, and maybe for the association as well, after what's happened over the last week?
0: Probably in 2 weeks or 3 weeks' time, we see things in a different light. At the moment, we're just coping with it minute from minute, and we will definitely learn a lot from it. I have taken wrong decisions along the way, but hopefully we've taken more right and wrong decisions. But time will just judge us, like always. You will be judged later on in life, and hopefully we can stay together as one. And I think the players showed that here today under difficult circumstances to stay together. And yeah, probably in the future, when they look back on any problem that will come up, it will be nothing compared to this one.
2: Republic of Ireland manager Hamir Hallgrímsson there with Tony O'Donoghue. There was one other game in our group last night, and Austria, who we play next on Thursday, were 3-1 winners against Kosovo. Shelburne of the Club Orange FAI Cup champions, 3-1 win against Athlone Town. Athlone, of course, crowned league champions over the weekend. No double again this season for them, however. The Irish women's rugby team got back to winning ways. A 31-24 victory over Japan in the WXV Global Series. Two tries for Bavin Parsons takes her tally to 24, and that's a new record. And Ben Healy was 10th in the Road Race World Championship in Montreal.
3: Darren, thanks a million. Now, there will probably be a commission of investigation rather than a public inquiry into how children with scoliosis and spina bifida were treated at Children's Health Ireland. It's being recommended by the author of a scoping inquiry, which will be published later today. The Commission's remit would cover children's cases from 2019 to April of last year. The decision to hold the scoping exercise came months after the death of 9-year-old Harvey Morrison Sherratt. Harvey had both scoliosis and spina bifida, and he had waited so long for spinal surgery that the curve on his spine went from 75 degrees to 130. By the time of his surgery in December of 2024, the curve was so severe it was impossible for it to be corrected fully. He died 7 months later. Harvey was just one of dozens of children whose medical treatment is the subject of a number of investigations. We can talk now to Una Keitley, who is co-lead of the Spina Bifida and Hydrocephalus Paediatric Advocacy Group. Una, you're very good to talk to us, and thank you for joining us on Morning Ireland. What do you make of a commission of investigation if that recommendation is accepted by the government?
4: Good morning, Audrey. Well, our issue is that the scope of this is very narrow. It doesn't commit to the full timeline of harm that has been caused to children. And in our view, it's generally an administration process of how waiting lists were dealt with within the hospital system. And it's actually not looking at the clinical care that was or wasn't in cases like Harvey's provided to children. And unfortunately, a commission of investigation allows everything to happen behind closed doors. And we feel that the Ireland of now does not allow the harm that occurred to children to be should be behind closed doors. It should be in the public domain.
3: Would your child's case be included, for example?
4: I don't believe so, Audrey, but it's not about one individual child. It's about a cohort of children living with scoliosis and or spina bifida who did not get the care that they needed at the time that they needed. And even, for example, Remy Farrell, who scoped out this, has said he's only going back to 2019. We all are well aware of the infamous promise that Simon Harris made in 2017. And at that time, significant financial monies were placed by the government in to fix the problem into international outsourcing, and actually that had very little effect, and we need to know why that happened. So even this narrow timeline is an issue for us.
3: But reading the points on the scoping inquiry, it is more than waiting lists. They say that there will be a module to do with spinal surgery, whether the management of CHI were aware of the use or in the intended use of the non-CE marked springs in surgery. That was a huge issue. Hip dysplasia, that will also be examined. Then there's also a module concerning the cohort of children not transferred to Temple Street from 2008 onwards. So it is wider than just the waiting lists.
4: It is, but I come back to those points. So you talk about the springs, it is looking into just who knew what about the springs. Not it's saying that they want to avoid duplication and that the HICWA report has covered that. But my question is, HICWA had oversight of CHI, they audited CHI, as did the National Treatment Purchase Fund. None of these oversight bodies had any, in my opinion, really blew the whistle to say there's something seriously wrong with the governance in this hospital, which we now know and has been widely reported, and the management of children in their care. Then when we talk about hip dysplasia, there's already been, if a child had a comorbidity, they're excluded from that. What is a comorbidity? Does that mean a child with Down syndrome who had living with Down syndrome, that they're not going to be included? And even the point on the children who transferred who were left in Crumlin when the rest of the children went to Temple Street. So that kind of pertains mainly towards urology. So we had a situation where children were left in Crumlin without a urologist, and Remy Farrell has advised that that should be looked at. But he has totally missed the point. My own child, one of the children that were born after 2009, they went to Temple Street. There was no urologist in Temple Street for 7 years. So now we have those children who are in Temple Street have kidney damage, they have there's issues around continence, fertility. There's a whole plethora of things that are not being looked at. And what's really surprising to me is the biggest bit of research that's ever been conducted on children living with spina bifida in this state was a 300-400-page report from Temple Street in 2014 that said that the children in Temple Street were receiving inadequate care. And that hasn't even been mentioned in this report.
3: We will leave it there for now. Una Keitley, co-lead of the Spina Bifida and Hydrocephalus Paediatric Advocacy Group. Thank you very much indeed. We'll be back to Belfast after the break.
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1: Welcome back to Morning Ireland. I'm here in Belfast and we're going to get some analysis now on the events of the last 24 hours in Portadown. But first, Brendan McKinney from the Garvaghy Road Residents Coalition spoke to BBC Northern Ireland in the early hours of this morning. He said he didn't want to prejudge today's meeting with PSNI Chief Constable and Northern Ireland Secretary of State Chris Bryant.
2: I'm not going to prejudge anything before they go there. Okay. I'm going with our agenda. They'll go with ours. So that's the starting point.
3: And Brendan, could you sum up what it has felt like to be back in this position again?
2: For the entire community.
3: Yeah.
2: I'm sure you've seen the worry that people had, the fear that people had. Families didn't know where they were going to get to sleep at night. They didn't know where they were going to be attacked at night. They didn't know if there was going to be tens of thousands. Like there was a Drumcree in the 1990s. So we have moved on from that. It's time everybody else did as well.
1: The Orange Order's Portadown District Master Nigel Dawson also spoke late last night about the parade not proceeding as planned.
4: I'm very disappointed and frustrated that there wasn't a proper policing plan and operation put in place. That's very frustrating given that the police have had, in reality, 28 years to prepare for this. Or perhaps they, like the Praise Commission before them, maybe it was just cut and paste and they thought that we would never successfully get permission to walk the road. I don't know, that's a question for them.
1: Well, we're joined now here in studio by Dominic Bryan, Professor of Anthropology at Queen's University, and Amanda Ferguson, a Belfast-based journalist. You're both very welcome. Thanks for coming into us. Amanda, I might from both the DUP and Fein earlier in the programme about how they see this issue. What did you make of what they said?
5: I think that the motivation behind this actual parade application is something that's going to warrant scrutiny in the days ahead, and there's lots to discuss, which I'd imagine is why Judge Patricia Smith, the first judge that heard this hearing, suggested that there were an opportunity be given to ventilate all of the issues. I think context in this discussion is really important. Tens of thousands of parades take place every year within Northern Ireland. Most of them are unionist parades, a small number of Republican parades, and the rest would be like Belfast Pride, vintage car rallies, that sort of thing. Whenever the DTL website did analysis of those stats, over 93% of the unionist parades pass off without any restrictions imposed by the Parades Commission. So the whole reason the Parades Commission exists essentially is largely flowing from the Drumcree dispute in the 90s. And I don't think, as you know, a teenager in the 90s, that I thought that I would be covering this again as a middle-aged journalist. And I think that the parties need to step back a little from some of their utterances, because it's very clear that Sinn Féin, the SDLP, and People Before Profit and other elected reps felt it was their duty to go to the Garvaghy Road, make representations on behalf of that community, observe what was happening, reduce tensions and so on. And I think Claire Hannah said this morning that what was being suggested around the legality of whether they were there or not was a smear. And I think we'll probably debate that in the time ahead.
1: Dominic, I think a lot of people watching this from the outside just won't understand why a parade down this stretch of road would be so important, or indeed still so important after almost 30 years. Is there any explaining it?
6: Yeah, let's try and put it in a bit of context. The area of Armagh there is where the Orange Order was founded. So for many Orangemen, this is the sort of birthplace of their beliefs and their organisation. And parading there has been a part of a long tradition and history. It's also that parading tradition being part of an ability to control the public space that certainly up until the 1980s they did so in a very visible way. It's been routinely contested by nationalists over many years. The protests on the Garvaghy Road go back well before 1995. In fact, they go back 10 years at least before that. And also nationalists that live in that town have often felt hemmed in by the way the parading culture works. Mm-hmm. So for both sides, this has reached a symbolic level that understandably anybody from outside thinks that this

0: is sort of crazy that we're going to these levels. But in reality, it's a boundary marker for politics in Northern Ireland.
1: I know, Dominic, you were involved in the report that actually helped shape the public debate that then led to the establishment of the Parades Commission. What do you make of the role of the Parades Commission in all of this?
0: Well, I was involved in an early report that suggested we needed an independent commission, in many ways because we needed to take the police out of the equation. And up until 1998, the police had to make this decision, which makes the fact that this is falling to the police again quite problematic. I think most people would agree that that independent commission has worked fairly well. As Amanda pointed out, most parades go forward now, and a lot of unionist and loyalist parades go forward without any contestation, and there have been solutions in a number of places. So I do think that the commission on the whole has worked well. However, there is no doubt that their position has been undermined, both by the court case that revealed issues around the process and in this subsequent decision. And the very fact that we now have the Secretary of State and the Chief Constable back meeting people, it really has undermined, I think, the legitimacy of the commission. However, finding another way of doing this would not necessarily solve the problem.
1: Amanda, where does it go to from here?
2: I think that it's been a very destabilising episode for the whole of society, damaging community relations, destabilising to government, and I don't think it's going to be fatal in terms of Stormont being pulled down anytime soon, but I make a list of all of the incidents that happened that could contribute to a future collapse, and I think that this is one of them. I think that the sort of relationship between the parties of government that exists within Northern Ireland is appalling, and you know, we heard from the Justice Minister, Naomi Long, yesterday after the police memorial event in Belfast about there was no need for this episode to happen. Obviously, she's in a position where she is saying that the rule of law has to be respected, but also that there are serious issues that have taken place over the last few days and the last number of weeks as well that have contributed to the atmosphere that we're experiencing now. And we're hearing from your reporter down in Portadown about how tense it is. And whenever I was talking to Gravahy Road residents, like, there was one woman who was a young woman in the 90s whenever this first happened, and she said she's been re-traumatised by the whole thing, that she didn't want her children to experience this sort of issue. And I just think this has been completely unnecessary, and I hope that a resolution is found as soon as possible.
1: And can I ask you finally, Dominic, one of the resolutions that Sinn Féin is proposing is that the Secretary of State overturn the decision of the Parades Commission. What do you think of that?
0: Well, the Secretary of State, to my knowledge, the Secretary of State has only once intervened, and I think that was in an Apprentice Boys parade in 1995, but that was before the Parades Commission existed. Now, the difficulty with an intervention from the Secretary of State, and it is a possible way of at least delaying a solution so that talks can take place, so there is some merit in it. In fact, in 1995, that's exactly what happened. They delayed the parade, and the Apprentice Boys eventually had their parade some months later. But the difficulty is it does further undermine the legitimacy of the Parades Commission. And if that is undermined, then the question is, what do you do without the Parades Commission? And that involves bringing in new public order legislation, and that involves probably a year to 18 months discussion. And as I said, you could very much end up with a system, but you'll still have the same problem. You still have the same core issue.
1: Dominic Brian, thank you so much for coming into us this morning, and thank you to Amanda Ferguson. I really appreciate your time. It is 8:58, it's back to studio.
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3: Well, that's it from Sarah and from me for this morning. Thank you for listening. Thanks to our team, Shane Galvin, our broadcast coordinator, Paul Murnock on sound, our editors, Brendan Fitzpatrick, Conor Barons and Cian McCormack, and the series editor is John Burke. It's time now for the news at 9 with Brian Jennings.
4: Sinn Féin has called on the Northern Ireland Secretary, Chris Bryant, to overturn a decision by the Parades Commission to allow an Orange Order parade on the Gravahy Road in County Armagh. Yesterday, protesters blocked the street in Portadown in a bid to prevent the parade passing through the mainly nationalist area. Mr. Bryant met political leaders last night, but no resolution was reached. The Sinn Féin Justice spokesperson Matt Carty described the decision by the Parades Commission as illogical.
5: I do not understand how the Parades Commission came to their determination. The British Secretary of State has to use his legal authority to intervene in this instance and make it absolutely clear that there will be no return to the days of orange supremacy. If there is a determination that an orange march is permitted down the Gavahi Road, the people of that community will protest and supporters right across nationalist Ireland will stand with them.
4: A small number of protesters remained on the road overnight. Brendan McKeonagh from the Gravahy Road Residents Coalition spoke to them in the early hours of this morning.
6: The last 48 hours, it's been a long 48 hours for everybody. When we stood on that road yesterday, we said they weren't getting down and we stopped them getting down. And one of the reasons that drove that was everybody in this community.
4: In the UK, 5 men are being questioned by police on suspicion of explosives and terrorism offences after they were detained near an airbase used by the US to strike Iran. A major incident was declared at the RAF base at Fairford yesterday after 3 vans were seen approaching the airfield. The US President Donald Trump said the suspects had been looking to do big damage and had been under investigation by British and US authorities.
7: The arrest in the UK was fantastic. Working with Britain, it was an amazing job. We had them under investigation. They were looking to do big damage to our fort. And working with the British worked out great.
8: Were they migrants?
7: It may have been Scotland Yard, I don't know. We worked with a lot of them. We had them under view for a long time and we got them.
4: A man in his 30s is due in court charged in connection with a fatal hit-and-run collision in County Kerry in the early hours of Saturday morning. A 17-year-old boy died after he was struck by a van on the N69 near Drummond Upper in Listowel shortly after 3 a.m. EU defence ministers are meeting in Brussels today. Talks are expected to focus on Russia's escalating attacks in Ukraine, as well as an increase in its alleged hybrid warfare on European soil. Ministers will also discuss the annual readiness report, which assesses the remaining capability gaps across Europe's defence system.
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4: Today will be dry and bright for most, with spells of sunshine turning hazy at times. Highest temperatures will range from 14 to 17 degrees with a light to moderate south to southeast breeze. And that's all from the newsroom for now.
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Good morning and you're very welcome to the programme. Today, a harrowing plea from a distraught father. We'll hear about the death of Brona English at an accident black spot. A decline in doer-uppers as construction costs continue to soar. Vandals set fire to a playground in Baldoyle. A local TD.

0: on continuing antisocial behaviour. From the Nike swoosh to computer icons and road signs, the women who never get credit for their iconic designs. An alleged bomb plot at an RAF base in Britain used for American strikes on Iran. Heat, shelter, water and food, we need them to survive, but would you be able to manage in an emergency? Harrison Gardner has advice. We'll have the latest from Drumkey and on continuing tensions in the Republic of Ireland football camp. Plus, public transport fares are going up, but will you be put off travelling by bus or rail? Let us know what you think. You can get in touch by WhatsApp on 0870 32 32 32, text 51551 or email today dmc@rte.ie. First though, hundreds of people gathered in Moat, County Westmeath last night for what was billed as a crisis meeting about the cost of living and fuel, arranged by those who led the fuel protests in April. Earlier on Morning Ireland, speakers warned they would protest again if calls to remove carbon tax and reduce excise duty and VAT on fuel are not met.
1: OK, that's the floor. A show of hands. Right, now. You want the carbon tax abolished across the board? Right. Well, we'll do that. We'll send that in the document.
2: Now, we have under the budget, we put in our requests to our demands. If we're not making the budget, are we meeting on the roads? Yeah. Is everyone here going to come out?
0: Ashley Maloney, political reporter with the Irish Independent, was at that meeting. She joins me on the line now. Good morning, Ashley.
3: Good morning, David.
0: As I say, you were in Moat last night. What was the mood like in the room?
3: I think you could hear from that clip there, and certainly it was a charged and tense atmosphere in the room for the majority of the nearly 3 hours that it went on for last night. It was also, you know, at the outset, it was a welcoming enough atmosphere in the terms that I suppose there were a number of media and journalists present. There was a country singer singing at the start, singing some country music, but then also some ABBA, I suppose, to get the crowd going with a kind of an expectant atmosphere for what was to come. But then, I suppose, as the fuel protesters who organised the meeting began to speak, it was quite charged. There was a lot of anger, very much frustration with the government around particularly the cost of fuel at the moment and the general cost of living, as that, you know, reverberates. That was kind of shared throughout the room. There was that anger throughout. There were two government representatives, I suppose, that were there, the Fine Gael TD, Micheál Carrigy, the Longford Westmeath TD, and Pádraic Brady, the senator for Fine Gael. They got up and spoke, and it was very tense when they went up to speak. There was a lot of hecklers, people who were cutting across them, shouting out various things about their frustrations and that the government weren't listening to them, or that the Irish people in general were being disrespected in these kind of very charged terms. Both Fine Gael politicians appealed, you know, to say, I'm here to listen. Senator Pádraic Brady quite impassionately said, I'm a farmer. I put diesel in my tractor and I farm the land just like you. I have a family. And trying to make people understand that there's actually not that much difference between those who are in power and those in this meeting who, you know, claim to not be listened to by the government. But the fuel protesters, you know, the three who were leading the meeting, you had James Gagan, Christopher Duffy and John Dallin. They actually spoke about how they met the Taoiseach only a couple of days ago. They paid to go to a Fine Gael business breakfast, I think in Navan. Now, Christopher Duffy had much to say about the breakfast, not wanting to pay €30 for it, but they did, and they met the Taoiseach and they gave him a document with proposals. So in that way, they are being listened to. They did have the ear of the Taoiseach in that way. And I suppose back in April, you know, their protests brought the country to a standstill and, you know, did result in the excise being cut further and a diesel rebate scheme and an agricultural contractor scheme being set up. So again, we heard a lot of the government aren't listening to us, but the government representatives were there to say we are listening.
0: Yeah. Now, we just heard their calls to remove carbon tax entirely, reduce excise duty and VAT on fuel. Are those the main demands that were aired last night?
3: There wasn't any vote taken as such. You heard in the clip there a show of hands, but this wasn't an official meeting. There wasn't, you know, a register of attendance. There wasn't people putting forward motions, people seconding.

0: motions. It wasn't anything like that. It was more of a conversation, I suppose, with people interjecting. The mic went around to the audience for well over an hour to ask people their views, which a range of views were heard, David, from frustration with data centres to immigration to emigration, autism services, psychiatric services, housing, vaccines, 5G, those kind of conspiracy theories, people talking about having a different political system, essentially, putting forward ideas like that, calling for votes of confidence in the government, asking government TDs to leave their parties. So that's the kind of stuff that was brought up on the floor. So a smattering of frustrations amongst people with no real idea of exactly what people agreed with or what people didn't disagree with. There was kind of broad support from many people other than those who were maybe cut off because they were going off topic. But generally, yes, the carbon tax seems to be the central frustration here. But there was kind of calls for the carbon tax to come off kerosene. Then there were calls for it to come off diesel. Then there were calls for it to come off other fuels. And then all of a sudden, the room were shouting for it to be gotten rid of altogether. So I suppose they're saying that if their demands aren't met, that they'll be back on the roads. This kind of broad and vague threat. They wouldn't commit to when exactly that might be or when the deadline is, essentially, just saying that if their budget demands aren't met. But I suppose that budget demand, if it's to get rid of carbon tax entirely, that would be a massive ask for the government. And you could possibly see protests again. But if they only want to see movement on carbon tax and maybe movement in other areas, there was also frustration that maybe they could reduce excise duty further and also reduce the VAT on fuel, that there's frustration that as the price of fuel goes up, that the government still rakes in VAT. But unfortunately, VAT on motor fuel is set by the European Union, or at least we're bound by European Union rules around it.
1: Yeah.
0: So that's another sticking point for them.
2: Indeed. Actually, let's take a listen to a number of speakers at the meeting who talked about the issues facing them.
3: Nicholas O'Hanner is my name, from County Kerry. I came up tonight as a father and as a siders contractor and a farmer. My wife is a nurse caring for people, and she's paying carbon tax going back to her work every day. Carbon tax has to be taken off the fuel immediately.
4: I'm 27 years old and I'd imagine that I'd have been able to own a house at this stage in life, but I cannot. I have a good job as a truck driver. There's girls my age working in coffee shops. They don't have the wage I have. What chance have they if I don't? Not a notion will I build a house, and I don't know when I ever will.
5: My two sisters are in college and it's very expensive to fill their cars every week going up and down to Donegal and going up and down to Dundalk and trying to get accommodation in Everton. If things continue the way they are, in 10 years' time, I won't be living here. And that's the truth. If it continues like this, I've no choice. I could go to Australia or anywhere. It's not right here. And I know that me, only 15 years of age.
2: That clip taken from Sally Ann Barrett's report for Morning Ireland. And Aisling, I mean, one of the issues during the fuel protests was that the government felt they couldn't negotiate with people who weren't representing any particular organisation. And you can hear from what you were saying earlier and from that clip from Sally Ann's report, you can hear there is a very disparate range of issues. There is no official organisation representing those views. It is very difficult to see how the government can negotiate if those fuel protests erupt again.
0: Yes, and I suppose one of the reasons the organisers said that they had this meeting, and I spoke to John Dallin after the meeting, and he said this meeting, because people told us we didn't have a mandate, this meeting was to give us a mandate. And one person stood up in the meeting and said, right, lads, will we all, you know, I'll move a motion now so that we can say that these guys have a personal mandate from us. And there was kind of a hey in the room, but there wasn't a vote. And so I suppose in a way this meeting was used to gather views, but also to legitimise in this way these protesters, their platform. Now, they're saying they're going to prepare a document with their proposals. Now, from the meeting, it seems that carbon tax will be at the top of that list, but it's hard to know what follows down the list. I also inquired as to exactly what was on the proposal that they gave to Simon Harris, the Minister for Finance, and Taoiseach on last week when they met him, and they weren't clear and they wouldn't give me sight of what was in that document, but they said there was kind of broad cost of living measures and all of the issues around fuel, and you know, trying to

0: concert screen outside, blasting the meeting into the yard so that people didn't have to be in the room, they could be outside. And it was very, very heavily attended, and a huge sense of frustration. And I'm, you know, like the demographic in the room, in fairness, was a large amount of people who would be dealing with heavy machinery, would be dealing with diesel on a daily basis. You can totally understand their frustration, but there were also others in the meeting who were kind of latching on to this movement as well.
1: Okay, Aisling Maloney, political correspondent with the Irish Independent, thank you very much indeed for that. Next, a playground in Darndale Park in North Dublin was destroyed by fire over the weekend. Barry Heenan is an independent TD for Dublin Bay North. He joins me on the line. Barry, good morning to you.
2: Dave, thanks very much for having me on.
1: Yeah, can you tell us when this fire happened, Barry?
2: Oh, yeah. So, David, it happened on Saturday. I had a few phone calls and videos sent to me. Sadly, during the afternoon, there was a fire lit in the playground. David, it's really upsetting and worrying, as there was children nearby. You can hear them in the video. And I think what happened is just so upsetting because, as you can imagine, David, local families have lost the playground that people fought hard, local reps fought hard to secure funding for. And I think we need to ask what practical measures can stop this happening again. Because, yeah. Dave, there's been other ones across North Dublin, in all over the area I represent, in St. Anne's Park, out in Hoth, in Baldoyle, in Kilmore West, with community facilities, toilets, astro pitches, playgrounds that are helping our youth being burnt down.
1: Yeah, it seems extraordinary that this would happen in broad daylight, Barry.
2: It does. It really does. And I think what we really need to do is focus on solutions, David. That's what I've always about. Now, I've already called for CCTV and proper lighting, better security at facilities that have high-risk damage. Speaking to local Gardaí as well, I think we obviously, David, goes back to intervening earlier. We don't obviously know who 100% is responsible. So with anyone with information, first of all, please reach out to Coolock Garda Station. But the youth services in the area, everyone works really hard across North Dublin. And that's one of the most enjoyable thing for me as a TD, is working with all the volunteer groups, the youth services that are really working really hard on the ground. And this is a real kick in the shin for all those people who work hard to improve North Dublin.
1: How bad was the damage, Barry? Is any of it salvageable?
2: Yeah, I was up there yesterday morning, David. It's very, very bad. There's a video you've probably seen of the fire when it was alight. I'd also like to thank the Dublin Fire Brigade for reacting to it. But it's really bad, Dave. There was another playground burnt recently with nearly 150, 200,000 euro worth of damage. Like, these playgrounds are hard. They're built to resist. Now, we don't want to come to a stage where all we have is concrete playgrounds, but also there has to come a time where we look at accountability and where offenders who are identified face serious consequences, you know.
1: Okay, Barry Heenan, independent TD for Dublin Bay North, thank you indeed for that. Coming up later, we'll have the latest from Drumcree, but next, Brona English died in a tragic road crash last year. We hear from her father, Mike, next.
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1: Brona English should be preparing to head into her second year of college. Instead, in April of last year, the 18th

0: 16-year-old Rockwell student died when the car she was driving was flipped into the River Aherlow in County Tipperary. Her family is calling on councils to install safety markings and signs to warn of accident black spots. Mike English, Brona's dad, joined me in studio recently to talk about what happened. I began by asking him to tell us about the night of the accident when the weather conditions were not great.
1: Good morning, David. Thank you for inviting me in. Well, it was the 24th of April, 2025. It was 10:01. Brona left the road, she was driving back home. She texted her mum at about 9:30, say she'd be home in half an hour, whatever it is. She dropped a friend off. She'd been doing mats grinds all day, David. She was preparing for the leaving in 5 weeks. She dropped a friend off, and then she entered a road. I only heard about it. I've never been on this road. It's maybe 20 minutes from our home. People started to talk about the road to me at the funeral and various other places. And I didn't have the heart to go up there for a while. But I eventually went up. If you don't mind, I'd like to describe that road she entered, David, that night. And, you know, she was a very slow driver, very careful driver. She did the test, she passed it. We put her through about 50 or 60 lessons, and we had a tractor lawnmower and a gator. She was always driving. She was a good, slow, a decent driver, David. Never one for speeding. But that night she came onto this road. Two things about the road, if you don't mind me trying to explain. As she approached this bridge on the road, right-hand side, there was a bank of clay recently dug all the way down the right side, and then on the left, just before the bridge, there was a channel dug out for water, some sort of drainage thing, David. I don't know. That bank of soil was leaking onto the road. Brona just got dark and heavy rain, and she'd never been on that particular road before, so she didn't know the layout of it. So firstly, there was works going on the road, but then a few things that are really obvious, and I think if anybody wants to see it, I put it up on BronaEnglish.com, all the pictures. You approach this bridge, and it's a complete right angle, David. And
0: it's 90 degrees.
1: 90 degrees, oh. Yes. And the speed limit on the bridge is 60 kilometres an hour. There's no slowdown sign for this 90 degree turn. There's no bridge sign. There's no nothing to indicate that there's this dead stop and a right turn. Nothing. And so Brona didn't know the bridge, didn't know the turn was there. And she would have had no idea. And then you have this clay from some works that are going on that's spreading onto the road and making it very difficult to navigate. So no signage, a really dirty, messy road. And then there's a parapet wall on the bridge. The parapet is supposed to protect us from going into the water. And the parapet wall at the bridge that night was 9 inches. Now, it's supposed to be five times that, so it's literally 9 inches. So no signage, etc. And then the point she's going to hit the bridge, there's no wall to protect her. Now, not only is the parapet wall 9 inches, but also the soil that grass verge between the road and the wall is 6 inches. So what happens then is it almost creates a ramp, the grass onto the wall, and then a 4.5 metre drop into a very extensive river, the River Aherlow, and full of water. So just on that, very heavy rain, no doubt about it. The heavy rain pushes this roadworks they're doing, this flood prevention system along the right. No signage, and then a parapet wall that just can't stop her car, David.
0: Okay, and it flips into the water, and unfortunately Brona died instantly, I think, is the thing. And obviously the car had to be removed from the water and everything. I mean, sometimes speed can be an issue in something like this, obviously, but you've seen CCTV footage, so you know the speed that Brona was going at was within the limits for that road.
1: Yeah, well within the limits, David. Well within the limits. There's CCTV footage, so the guards were able to explain she wasn't speeding, and obviously they did all the tests, and Brona would never drink and drive. They did drug tests, they did everything on poor Brona, and almost like the fault was with Bro. But the speed limit was perfect. So it was on CCTV and they were able to measure the

0: speed, there was no swerve, there was no speed, and she genuinely heavy rain, no signage, no parapet wall to protect her, and there was I would have done the very same thing myself.
1: Now, you had an engineer's report, I think, done, and it identified a number of issues, like the speed limits, like the lack of signage, that if any one of them had been different, there might have been a different outcome.
0: Yeah, that's right, David. We had a forensics road engineer. He said there was a requirement to have signage on that road. There was a requirement to have slowdowns, and he maintains that the correct speed to get over that bridge was 42 kilometres an hour. That was your maximum speed in wet weather, probably less. Tipperary County Council had it at 60 and 80 just 4 weeks prior to that, David. So
1: 80?
0: 80. Well, the speed limit just changed from 80 to 60 on L roads, and
1: So the speed limit was a problem. Yeah. The lack of warning that there was a right-hand turn was a problem.
0: Yeah.
1: The lack of illumination, perhaps, on the bridge would have been a problem.
0: Yeah.
1: And the parapet wall was a problem. So those are among the main factors.
0: I think the roadworks are very significant as well, David.
1: And there was no signage associated with the roadworks.
0: No, there was no protective systems. There was open drains. You couldn't believe this. You wouldn't see it in a farm, hidden away in a farm someplace. Open drains and clay, like there should be proper signage to say we're working on this road, there's issues with it. And obviously the signage, you have to have signage when there's a 90 degree turn, that's what these people tell me. But then the final one, not having a parapet wall, I mean, that's a no-brainer, isn't it? I mean, we all know you have to have a wall on a bridge with a massive drop, David, and once she goes over that, that's it, she's done. And obviously she'd never drove the road before and there's heavy rain. But that's why we have signage. That's why we protect our 18-year-olds on the road.
1: Has anything changed since the accident? Have any signs been put in?
0: Nothing, David. Nothing. They're waiting for the Garda investigation to fix the parapet and add the signage, David. So nothing has changed. But funnily enough, an interesting fact, 93 days before Brona went over that parapet wall, and a state engineer, a bridge engineer, did a review of the bridge, and he came back with three findings on the parapet wall. This 93 days before Brona, his points on the 21st Jan were significant damage. He said the capping of the parapet wall where Brona went in was partially removed. Now, he didn't say anything else, he said partially removed. And then he said a 5 metre length of that wall had collapsed. Now, that engineer's report was done, cost of €17,500, and sent into the council. 93 days before Brona went over that wall, nothing was done.
1: I suppose there's two issues that arise. One is answering the question of why nothing was done when there was a problem identified. Yeah. The other is changing things so no other family has to suffer this.
0: Yeah. Yeah, you know what's funny, David? Tipperary in 2023 had the highest deaths in Ireland, not per capita, hit the highest actual deaths in the country in 2023. Now, our Brona, that's a fact, and that can be checked. Cork had one less and Dublin had one less. Tip the highest, though. Tipperary the highest. Mm. Now, our daughter went over a bridge a year later, a financial year later in 2025, with no a parapet wall. I mean, if you come off the highest deaths in the country, we have a population of 160,000 people. Dublin has a population of 1.5 million, and we have more deaths. Cork is a bigger county with a population of 600,000 people, or whatever it is. We have a population of 160, and we have more deaths. That's ridiculous. That makes no sense whatsoever. On top of that, and one more point on that and how these councils are run, because what I can see from these minutes, the funding coming from government is very strong. There isn't an issue with funding. There seems to be a lot of money in these councils. But one of the other things I note is that Tipperary was one of the few councils to vote against the 80 to 60 change for L roads. So two things there. The highest death rates in 2023 in the country were Tipperary, and then Tipperary votes against the 80 to 60 on these roads. That just beggars belief. Why in God's name would you not be pushing the safety thing after having the highest deaths in the country for one of the smaller populations? It makes no sense to me.
1: She sounds like

0: Like a wonderful young woman.
1: Yeah, she was. One in a million. Just a very wonderful person. She had a great trait, David. She had not an ounce of competitiveness, which is a lovely way to be, it turns out. I didn't realise. She didn't see competition. I'll tell you one story, David. I always tell it about Brona. We tried to push her into hurling and camogie and hockey. You know, she might as well have been at home most of the time, but that lack of competition was it was very interesting. She was playing a match one day, and when she was playing a match in Gaelic football, David, she invariably make best friends with the person she was marking. Now, her thing was being friends with that person, not the competitive part of the Gaelic games. And on that day, she had, as usual, she'd become very good friends with this girl, and myself and me and my daughter were looking at the match, and she chatted the whole first half with that person, non-stop. And then the second half came, and the managers from the other side moved the player off Brona because she was probably keeping Brona quiet. And then a different girl came over to Brona, and again within 2 minutes she had made great friends with this particular person. But Brona happened to be facing the ball once during the game, David, and somebody kicked it over to her, and her moment of glory was the next couple of seconds, where she took on her own girl and beat her, then beat another player, and myself and me are dumbfounded at this stage. We've never seen that like this. Something has gone wrong, and then the fullback comes out to absolutely kill her, but somehow Brona sidesteps again, and somehow again, David, she buries the ball in the back of the net, and myself and me, I nearly fall over. This has never happened before. So we're chatting to her on the way home, and I'm thinking, God, she could play for Tipperary, this girl. She's got it. But I left her tell us the story, and she said, geez, Dad, I met two great friends at the match. The first girl, fantastic, and this would be Brona, and the second girl, amazing. I said, yeah, but what about the goal? That was amazing. And I said, yeah, cheekers, I felt fierce bad for the goalie, you know what I mean? I apologised for her afterwards. But that was Brona, no competition. I didn't care about that stuff.
0: I mean, look, it's clearly very just heart-rending and so difficult for you and for all your family. She was the eldest of your kids.
1: She was. My dad had just died 5 weeks earlier, and she was 5 weeks from the leaving cert, David, and she was doing great. She had to work hard, you know what I mean, but she was doing great. She had gone from, I think, 41 in the honours maths up to 75, so she was after working wicked hard, David, and she had got up and studied so hard, you know, Saturday, Sunday in the library, whatever, at home, and as a hard worker, and a very, as I said, very present. She wouldn't be on the phone. The last night I met her, we had dinner, and I was away that night, and we'd won a startup thing in Europe, and I went to it, unfortunately, and you know that's I'll have to live with that. But she was just so present and so aware, and so many friends. She had a group called the Rats. There was five of them, and you'd look forward to them being over. They were always over, always having the crack, and I loved the opportunity to take them out and collect them at whatever time in the morning. But the loveliest kids, all kind of similar, David. Hardworking, beautiful kids, and such a loss. Yeah,
0: Mike, I'm very, very sorry. I mean, words cannot express what you've been through. How has life been for you and the family?
1: Ah, sure. Look, we try to keep going, David. What can we do? But it's impossible, you know. There's no point in saying anything else. There's no point in saying everybody is great or not. It's extremely tough. Danielle, thank God Danielle stayed at home, and she did a degree in business and Japanese, but she stayed at home with our kids, and thank God she did. You know, she had so much time for them, and Brona was happy every day. She was in Rockwell, and I always thank Rockwell, since Brona has passed, it's been amazing. Of course, but the 5.5 years she had in Rockwell, she smiled getting on that bus and getting off that bus at 9 o'clock every night, every single day.
0: How will you remember Brona?
1: Ah, God, it's too early, David. It's just way too early. We can't get there just yet, but Ah, God, she was just fabulous and so present. And as I said, that non-competitive thing, I only understood that afterwards. It's a beautiful trait, obviously, because if you're not competitive, then you don't care if somebody else is something, right? And you're not pushing to get that goal.

0: goal. It was she'd rather if she didn't get that goal, you know. And then she never asked for anything, Davis, but had everything. It's a great trait. And she had her dadu, Donny, wrapped around her finger, and my own dad, who passed, big hug every time she saw him, and Nanny and Oma, Belgium, her other grandma. She loved them all and loved the family, David. You know, as an 18-year-old, sometimes they move back a little bit and get a bit quieter, but she didn't. She came forward more, you know. She was such a beautiful personality and never argued with her. And, you know, she was very affectionate. You know, all you'd hear from is, love you, Dad. Love you, Dad. That was it. And same with Mum, of course.
1: She sounds like a ray of light. She sounds like a wonderful person. And thank you so much for telling us about Brona. Yeah. Mike English, thank you so much for joining us.
0: Thank you so much, David.
1: Well, we got in touch with Tipperary County Council in relation to some of the issues Mike raised there. We asked about the road conditions that night and also why no upgrades have taken place since that tragic accident. The response stated, Tipperary County Council expresses its sympathies to Brona English's family and friends. The subject matter of the queries, as raised, concern quite a specific incident and set of circumstances. Tipperary County Council do not respond to individual media queries in circumstances where legal proceedings have issued or where there may be legal proceedings in contemplation. My thanks to Mike English for speaking to us and telling us about his daughter, Brona. We'll take a break.
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5: Mayo filmmaker and adventurer Joshua Nueva talks us through some hidden gems along the Irish landscape. One half of the hairy bikers, Cy King, will tell us about the bittersweet feeling of writing his first cookbook without his late best buddy. We'll have Niamh O'Reilly's latest parenting conundrum too, and we'll have all the celebrity news with Alexandra Ryan of Goss.ie. 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
1: The era of the doer-upper could be fading fast. New figures from the Real Estate Alliance show buyers are increasingly steering clear of homes that need work as soaring renovation costs and economic uncertainty reshape the property market. So what does that mean for prices, for first-time buyers and for the wider housing picture? I'm joined now by Real Estate Alliance spokesperson Seamus Carthy. Seamus, good morning to you.
6: Good morning, David.
1: Start with the doer-upper, if we can. A year ago, they were attracting bidding wars. Not so much now.
6: Yeah, David. The REA, as you said, Irish Indo Survey, is confirming the last quarter has definitely witnessed a situation where the doer-upper has played second fiddle to the ready-to-go home over the last 3 months. We would feel, and our members on the ground would feel, that there's a craving for certainty from the marketplace over the last 3 months. And initially, this trend is a flight, I suppose, from the proposed purchases to quality and predictability, more so than maybe the unknowns that they may end up dealing with in respect of renovation costs, etc.
1: Yeah, so it's the uncertainty about renovation costs. So you see a job that needs to be done, you might get a quote, but unfortunately we all know the cost of doing anything like that is going up.
6: Yes, David, and it's you know, a number of factors here. It's the day-to-day as well. The day-to-day uncertainty in one's lives at the moment, be it putting diesel in the car, or be it, you know, groceries on the table, or be it, you know, renewing your insurance. There's a lot of uncertainty out there, David. So I suppose the last 3 months is showing that desire from the marketplace of trying to secure some form of certainty. Mm. And obviously the ready-to-go house offers that.
1: I suppose the other thing, because your research shows first-time buyers are

0: particularly affected. And I presume they're putting every euro they have into the deposit, into securing the mortgage. So they may not have the money left over to do renovations.
1: Yeah, and it comes back to, you know, conversations you and I have had, David, over the last number of maybe year or so, in respect of the affordability ceilings that we understand the market is now reaching. So practically speaking, the first time buyer who is that, you know, the heartbeat of this particular market that we're surveying, you know, are putting all their, I suppose, funds into that ready to go property, more so than being, you know, unsure of exactly what the end cost might be in terms of a renovation project. Mm. But following on from that, David, there may, as a result of that, be opportunities in the marketplace for the dual-upper. But we can talk about that in further detail.
0: Before we get into that, on the other side of the equation is the person selling the house. Are they tempering their expectations? Are they cutting the price of homes that need work?
1: We don't see price reductions. It's obviously very early days, but the supply is still the main driving factor in terms of price. So we don't see price reductions, David. What we do see and what we welcome is price stabilizations. Mm. This is very important for the market. It takes that panic out of the market. So we're not seeing price reductions, but definitely seeing price stabilizations.
0: Well, particularly in Dublin, which is really interesting, because this latest index shows Dublin house price growth almost ground to a halt. Prices in Dublin rose by just 0.1% this quarter. 3 months ago, it was 0.8%. So that's quite a big slowdown in the increase. What's driving that?
1: Yeah. Well, the slowdown is, again, we touched on it briefly there in terms of affordability ceilings. Mm. But we welcome this, David. As agents, we welcome this stability. We've reached a natural affordability ceiling in the capital, driven by, you know, the impact of, you know, interest rate hikes and general cost of living. So the fact that prices just rose by 0.1% means the market is finding that equilibrium, you know. So despite a persistent lack of supply, this leveling out gives buyers, you know, the opportunity to plan and bid with confidence without the fear of, you know, chasing the moving targets that they have been doing over the last number of years, you know?
0: Yeah, which is really dispiriting. I mean, we know we've discussed that on the programme before with people who are trying to get their first house. Now, despite the slowdown in increase, the prices are still eye-watering in Dublin. The average three-bed semi-D still over 600 grand. So it's still a challenge for people.
1: It's a massive challenge. Like, well, you know, the Dublin market is still remains the premium market, and we know that. But the affordability ceilings have been coming at us for a while. We our agents on the ground have reported this over the last 12 months in particular. So this cost of living squeeze that we are all finding ourselves in now is you know, reaffirming, you know, people are at their maximum now. They're at their maximum. But with that maximum, we are hopeful that it will bring, you know, a calm back into the market and a confidence back into the process in terms of the prices that are now being guided.
0: Yeah. What about, Seamus, what about outside Dublin? Because still commuter counties around Dublin, I think, have calmed down a bit as well, but there's still strong growth in Galway, in Cork, in other regional cities, in county towns as well. So is that a sign that demand is moving away from Dublin, or just that those areas have not yet hit that affordability ceiling you're talking about?
1: Well, yeah, correct, David. I mean, the demand isn't leaving Dublin. It, you know, it's just expanding across, you know, a national economy. And the reality is, we're in the fundamentals of our property market are still very, very strong. You know, so throughout the country, you know, we're getting there in terms of affordability ceilings, but there's still room there. And the likes of Galway and other vibrant and bigger populated areas are performing very well. And we'll see it, you know, on page 5 of the Independent. The majority of locations around the country are still increasing from a price point of view, but they're not increasing at the levels they did previously, which is welcome, David.
0: Okay, and I presume there's no sign or signal that prices are going to go down anytime soon.
1: look, David, it's very, very hard to suggest that given the supply factor has not changed. You

0: know. We are still seeing, you know, strong situations in terms of, you know, one-off family homes. We're still seeing bidding situations there, you know. So it's very, very hard to suggest in any form that, you know, prices will come back. But we do welcome price stability, and we're hopeful that, you know, the next period will confirm that prices are reaching levels that buyers can bid with confidence, more so than, you know, entering into bidding wars consistently.
1: Just before I let you go, Seamus, the other thing that shows up is a steady increase in people looking to downsize. Is there the availability in the market for them, though?
0: It's a catch-22 situation. It is freeing up a little bit, to be fair. It's a welcome situation in terms of people looking to downsize, because you're dealing obviously with cash customers. And of course, the knock-on effect with that is that they are freeing up that sort of family home where the real squeeze in the marketplace is. But like that, you know, the amount of stock that's available to the downsizer is still low.
1: Okay.
0: So it's an improvement, David, but we still have some way to go.
1: Indeed. Seamus McCarthy, spokesperson of the Real Estate Alliance, thank you so much for joining us this morning. Now, many of us may not realise how big a role women have played in shaping the modern world, from buildings and furniture to logos, road signs and the way we use computers. That's because many of those women remain far less well known than the men they worked alongside. Dr. Linda King is a senior lecturer in design and visual culture at the Institute of Art, Design and Technology. She joins me now. Morning, Linda.
2: Morning, David.
1: When we, it's curious, isn't it? When we think about the history of design, so many women seem to be missing from the story.
2: Not really, because, I mean, as a historian, you know that history is quite male-dominated. A lot of historians are male. They tend to amplify male figures, and it's no different in the world of design. And as an educator, you know, every year, we just started back in IDT, and you're sitting in a class, and it's mostly women studying graphic design, and then the workplace, it ends up being mostly men work. You know, so it's
1: Why is that?
2: I think there's a variety of different reasons. I think some of it is just we make the humans. We have to step out of the workforce for a while. Sometimes it can be hard to get back into the workforce. So while we're incubating the next generation, our male colleagues are pushing ahead. So I think that's a large part of it.
1: Okay, but a path has been made by women before. And let's start with an Irish woman, Eileen Gray. Who is she?
2: Eileen Gray. So Eileen Gray was from Wexford. She actually came from a very wealthy background. So I think she was amazing in terms of design, but she had the money behind her to be able to indulge her kind of interest in design. So she moves to London in 1900. She's about 18, I think, at the time, then moves on to Paris to study lacquer work. But while she's there, she opens a gallery under a man's name, Jean Desart. Under a man's name, because she didn't think that anybody would take her seriously. And apparently James Joyce used to frequent her gallery, and Sylvia Beach, and all the kind of intelligentsia of Paris at the time. And so she starts working on furniture like other modernists at the time, very simple shapes. Think of kind of, you know, the really reductionist shapes of IKEA, where everything is pared back to very simple
1: sort of
2: forms.
1: Like Bauhaus.
2: Bauhaus, exactly. She would have been very influenced by the Bauhaus, and they would have been influenced by her. But her work was incredibly functional and incredibly innovative. So, you know, I often think that when we're looking at somebody like Dermot Bannon, and he's talking about, you know, lots of windows and opening the outside to the inside and having these spaces flow together, you know, that's very much an Eileen Gray kind of idea.
1: And she had her own house. She was self-taught as an architect, wasn't she?
2: Self-taught as an architect. She designed a house for herself and her then lover, Romanian architect called Badovici, in the south of France, down near Nice, in 1929. And they only stayed together for quite a short period of time. But in that house, which I got to visit this summer, is absolutely incredible. If anybody wants to go and see it, E1027.
1: Doesn't exactly roll off the tongue, does it?
2: No, but it was an acronym for their names, E for Eileen, 10 for... I'm blanking now. Anyway, yeah, it was an acronym for their names. But she rehearsed a lot of her ideas there in terms of the furniture, in terms of the layout, very cleverly concealed storage, very practical things like, you know, a shaving mirror with satellite, you know, mirrors that came out that you could see your head from completely in the round or side of your face. So, it was just really innovative, and so much so that, she was very influenced by Le Corbusier, the Swiss designer, but he was madly jealous of her work. And when she moved out and she moved to another part of France and created another home for herself, he was very friendly with Badovici, and he came in and he put murals all over her house in a defacement, like a really aggressive act of defacement. And he was apparently obsessed by the house. He let it be known. He didn't correct people when they thought he had designed it, because she followed quite a lot of his design principles. So he built a cabin, a little studio for himself above where E1027 was, and then he drowned in the sea in front of it.
1: Oh.
2: Yeah. So there's a bit of karma there, maybe.
1: What happened to Eileen Gray?
2: So she lived in in the south of France in two other homes. She also had an apartment in Paris, and she fell into obscurity really from the 1930s onwards. Even though she was working on really innovative projects, like she designed in 1936 the Ellipse House as a way of solving the French housing problem at the time. These little kind of cabins, they were never realised. And it wasn't until the 1970s that architects began to discover her again, and now her work is in the Pompidou, big exhibition in Collins Barracks, and also in MoMA in New York.
1: Okay, so let's move from architecture to branding, and we're going to talk about Caroline Davidson, a name that is new to me, but what she created isn't new to anybody. It's one of the most recognisable logos in the world.
2: Yes, so Caroline Davidson in 1971 designed a logo for a then startup company, originally called Blue Ribbon, but then became known as Nike. So she came up with the Nike swoosh, so Nike, the goddess of victory, and she was asked by Phil Knight, one of the founders of Nike, to design it. She's paid $35, which is equivalent to about $280 in today's money, and he says, "I don't love it, but it'll grow on me," and it goes on to be one of the most famous logos of all time. Now, she did get stock in 1983, and she retired in 2000, so presumably the stock sorted her out financially in the end, but it's an amazing, it started with the word Nike and a swoosh, and it became so recognisable that all we need to see now is the swoosh, and we recognise the brand, and that's the ultimate for a company, that you can just reduce the image or the essence of the company to a mark. You don't even have to have type lettering to qualify it.
1: It'll grow on me, eh? Certainly did. Okay, now this is another fantastic story. The story of Susan Kerr, who designed something so fundamental, the way we use computers. What did she do for Apple?
2: So she was working for Apple. She was an art and maths graduate. She had no interest in computers, no interest in tech, and Apple was then a startup company. And she designed what we call a graphical user interface, where people were typing in code to make computers do things, and she came up with the idea, or they came up with the idea together, and she realised it, of pictograms, of little symbols on a computer interface that make a computer easier to use. Now, you're looking at your computer there, you can probably see your folder, you can probably see your bin. So she took symbols from the real world that people understood from filing or the workplace, and recreated visual versions of those on screen to make computers easier to use.
1: Okay, so instead of having to type in a line of code to get to the recycle bin, you just click on
2: exactly,
1: the icon. Yeah.
2: Exactly, and she took her cue from mosaics, because she had a PhD in art history by the age of 24, and needlepoint, which she was interested in. So if you can imagine, a computer screen would have been very pixelated at the time.
1: Yeah, it must have been very difficult to do all that.
2: Yeah, and she used graph paper to, you know, draw up her ideas. And she also had the idea of the Happy Mac, that when you booted up your Mac, you saw a little computer with a smiley face, which made it, again, more, you know, accessible to people.
1: Yeah, they just more user-friendly,
2: yeah. Not as intimidating.
1: Okay, now, Margaret Calvert, whose name means nothing to me, or meant nothing to me until today, but we see her work every single day.
2: Yeah, so, and I'm conscious that you had a piece about road safety earlier on and the importance of road signage. So Mara Calvert, British designer, the last two were American designers. She's just out of college. Her tutor is a guy called Jock Kinnear, who gets a commission to design the signage for all the roads around Britain in 1963, and she works with him. And she designs, they design together a typeface called Transport, which is used all over the UK, which is really what we use a version of today. But neither of them could drive at the time, but they said that the signage, which was very, very muddled in Britain at the time, had to be seen if you were travelling at 70 miles per hour. You had to be instantly able to see where your turn-off was, speed limits, how to get from A to B, what city you were going to. So hugely successful and imitated all around the world.
1: And this is part of a development called wayfinding at the time. Yeah,
2: so wayfinding comes really with I suppose, car ownership, but also big events like Olympic Games. How do you guide huge amounts of people that don't necessarily all speak the same language around vast areas? So another pioneer of wayfinding would be Lance Wyman, who did all the graphics for the Mexico Olympics. So he really is a pioneer in that field.
1: So
2: as well.
1: It's the idea is you don't really need to think about it. You just see the sign. You
2: just see it.
1: Go.
2: And if it works really well, you don't notice it.
1: Okay. And did she get the credit for this?
2: Oh, she did, yeah. And she's still alive. Like, she's in her 90s.
1: Wow.
2: And she was on Top Gear in 2010. So there's video footage of her online. But she also, you know, some of the signs that we would really, you know, we've modified some of the signs. So, for instance, the sign for children, you know, outside a school, she had an older female child leading a male child. In Ireland, we reversed it. It looks like a male child pushing a female child in front of the traffic. But we took a lot of what she came up with and we tweaked it slightly. So the British have triangles with red borders, and we have lozenge shapes, which are yellow, but the symbols are pretty much the same.
1: Yeah, but once you see it, you know pretty much exactly what it's supposed to be. Mm-hmm. So you've talked about all these different women. They're all in different fields, but they kind of have a connecting theme to them in that they, at the time, maybe didn't quite get the credit they deserved.
2: Yeah, I mean, I think it's to do with the way history is. I mean, I'm a design historian, so, I used to get very frustrated about standing up in a class and all the references were of male designers. So I started trying to put as many female designers into the narrative as I could, you know, not in a... Just to balance things, not to make them exceptional. I mean, they're exceptional, but not to put them in a box of, oh, these are the women designers, but just to insert them into a more male-dominated narrative. So things are changing.
1: Yeah, and I mean, all of the examples you've given are examples of design having a real impact on our lives. I mean, the idea of the icon on the computer screen, the idea of the road sign that instantly tells you where you're going, it shows that design. I mean, sometimes people think of design as abstract, but it has very practical implications for people's lives.
2: Or they think of design as lifestyle. It's like, what colour paint should you be painting your walls this year, or stripes or spots in, or that kind of thing. But, you know, design is it's much bigger than that. It's about making our world easier to navigate.
1: Okay. Dr. Linda King, Senior Lecturer in Design and Visual Culture at the Institute of Art, Design and Technology. Thank you very much.
2: Thank you.
1: For joining us this
2: Pleasure.
1: Morning. Now, just before we go over to news, we've had a couple of texts in about our earlier interview with Mike English. Texter says, what a wonderful man, beautiful tribute to his daughter, with a little heart after that. David in Castleknock says, Mike English is such a lovely man. He spoke so eloquently about his beautiful daughter, Brona. What an unnecessary loss of such a fabulous young woman. And then another texter says, so sorry for Brona. My thoughts are with her dad. It is dreadful for all the English family. We need a greater focus on road safety. It's appalling. And it's getting worse. So thank you very much indeed for those texts. And thank you again to Mike English for coming in and telling us about Brona and his call for action to ensure that similar things don't happen in the future. Now it's time to go over to the newsroom and Brian Jennings.
3: Thank you, David. Sinn Féin has called on the Northern Ireland Secretary Chris Bryant to overturn a decision by the Parades Commission to allow an Orange Order parade on the Garvahy Road in County Armagh. Yesterday, protesters blocked the street in Portadown in a bid to prevent the parade passing through the mainly nationalist area. Mr. Bryant met political leaders last night, but no resolution was reached. The Sinn Féin Justice spokesperson, Matt Carthy, described the decision by the Parades Commission as illogical.
4: I do not understand how the Parades Commission came to their determination. The British Secretary of State has to use his legal authority to intervene in this instance and make it absolutely clear that there will be no return to the days of orange supremacy. If there is a determination that an orange march is permitted down the Gavahi Road, the people of that community will protest and supporters right across Nationalist Ireland will stand with them.
3: However, the DUP MLA, Jonathan Buckley, said the Orange Order had a legal right to parade down the Garvahy Road.
5: Whilst I can understand why people can cast their minds back to very difficult times in Northern Ireland, and there are deep scars and wounds from all within our society, but let's remember where we are today. 35 Orange men marching in silence. No bands, no triumphalism, no victory. Is about accommodating people that live in our community.
3: In the UK, five men are being questioned by police on suspicion of explosives and terrorism offences after they were detained near an airbase used by the US to strike Iran. A major incident was declared at the RAF base in Fairford yesterday after three vans were seen approaching the airfield. The US President Donald Trump said the suspects had been looking to do big damage and had been under investigation by British and US authorities.
6: The arrest in the UK was fantastic. Working with Britain, it was an amazing job. We had them under investigation. They were looking to do big damage to our fort. And working with the British worked out great.
7: Were they migrants?
6: It may have been Scotland Yard. I don't know. We worked with a lot of them. We had them under view for a long time and we got them.
3: A man in his 30s is due in court charged in connection with a fatal hit-and-run collision in County Kerry in the early hours of Saturday morning. A 17-year-old boy died after he was struck by a van on the N69 near Drummond Upper in Listowel shortly after 3 a.m.
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3: Today will be dry and bright with spells of sunshine turning hazy at times. Highest temperatures will range from 14 to 17 degrees with a light to moderate south to southeast breeze. And that's all from the newsroom for now.
1: Thanks very much, Brian. Still to come this morning, heat, shelter, water and food. We need them to survive, but would you be able to manage in an emergency? Harrison Gardner has advice. Also, an alleged bomb plot at an RAF base in Britain and public transport fares are going up. Will it put you off travelling by bus or rail? Let us know what you think. You can get in touch by WhatsApp on 0870 32 32 32, text 51551 or email today dmc@rte.ie. Next, though, a High Court ruling in the early hours of Sunday morning upheld the Northern Ireland Parades Commission permission for the Orange Order to march from Drumcree Church along the Garvahy Road. In reaction, thousands of protesters blocked the Garvahy Road yesterday, preventing the march. A tense standoff continued throughout the day on Sunday, but a meeting between local residents, Northern Ireland Secretary of State Chris Bryant and the PSNI Chief Constable is set to take place today to see if a resolution can be found. To discuss this in more detail, I'm joined on the line by BBC News correspondent Mark Simpson and by Professor of Social Policy at Ulster University, Deirdre Heenan. Good morning to you both. Mark, if I could start with you, that meeting between Chris Bryant, the Secretary of State, and the Chief Constable with local residents, do we know when it's going to happen? Do we know what's likely to happen at it?
10: Morning, David. Well, I'm live on the Garvahy Road in Portadown this morning trying to talk to the Garvahy Road Residents Coalition, asking the question you've asked me, where and when is this meeting? All we know is it's likely to be at some stage this morning, probably not here in Portadown, maybe at Stormont or at Hillsborough Castle, but you're right, it's going to be a very important meeting, one of many today.
1: Okay, Mark, for people of a certain age, including both of us, this is like Groundhog Day, isn't it? This issue seemed to have been done and dusted and resolved and wasn't really likely to rear its head again. And this seems to have come out of nowhere.
10: Yes, it has. It came out of a court case in June, which began in June and then was resolved in August, and Portadown is left with the consequences. David, as a historian, you will know that when you put the five

0: peas together, it normally doesn't end well. Politics, policing, parading, protests, and Portadown down. I suppose the big positive this morning is, and you will have seen the coverage over the weekend, being in Portadown or at the High Court all weekend. And when I left this town last night, and the sun was going down, it was getting dark, rival groups on the streets, I woke up this morning expected to hear on the radio of big trouble overnight. There wasn't big trouble overnight. Nobody has got hurt so far. And the trick will be here, keeping it that way.
1: Yeah, indeed. Stay with us, Mark. I want to bring in Deirdre Heenan. Deirdre, good morning to you.
2: Good morning.
1: As I say, like, it is like the 1990s rerun, but it just shows that the peace process can so easily get into trouble, doesn't it?
2: Well, it does. We have a fragile peace, but I think it's really important then that people act responsibly and people think about the consequences of their action. And I suppose for a lot of people, when we heard about this parades commission determination, there was shock, real shock that this had happened, because the key question here is about the process and the parades commission. If they had decided that this parade was not appropriate for 28 years, what has materially changed that they believe it was appropriate? Why did they decide that the determination would come out on a Friday, late on a Friday evening, and that residents went to bed believing that they had stopped the parade, only to find that at 2:19 a.m. the decision had been reversed? I mean, this isn't good governance under any circumstances. But I think it's also really important that they need to come out and explain the rationale for this, because, of course, many believe, as Mark has referred to, that this decision was because they came under the cosh in June because a court said that their processes were shoddy and not fit for purpose. And I think there is a real issue here about the future of the Parades Commission, how they came to this determination, and why they're not willing to come out and say, this is our explanation, this is what has changed, this is why we believed and we said that this would not cause trouble. I mean, in what world did they think this would not cause trouble?
1: The irony of this, Deirdre, is that you have unionists, and particularly the Orange Order, who detest the Parades Commission and all it stands for, now loudly backing its decision. And you have nationalists who've been very strongly supportive of the Parades Commission by and large in recent years, now coming out and opposing it. It's some mess.
2: It's a mess. And of course, it's Northern Ireland. I mean, the unionists have never supported the Parades Commission. They were very loudly calling for these very people to resign just weeks ago. But I think it's really important for the listeners to understand that what is happening on the Gavaki Road is not simply another disagreement about a parade route. We have thousands of parades every year that go on without any contest, without any protest. This is a deeply, deeply sensitive issue, and it is about the darkest years of our troubles. The Drumhree confrontation began in 1995 and produced violence that reverberated far beyond Portadown, one of the most harrowing period of our troubles. So I think the question has got to be asked, why now? Why do the Orange Order feel that they want to reopen something that most people felt had been closed?
1: Well, they didn't feel, the Orange Order didn't feel it had been closed. They felt it hadn't been resolved all those decades ago.
2: Well, they had 28 determinations saying that it was no longer appropriate. So why not simply say, take the moral high ground, go down a different road and say, this is closed? I mean, the question is, was this a deliberate attempt at triumphalism? This was a deliberate attempt to show who is in control. And more importantly, are the people of Portadown being used by political unionism for wider plans? For example, a deflection away from the fact that this government is in crisis. This government has not delivered and we're facing into an election.
1: Yeah, Mark, if I could bring you back in again, that last point that Deirdre makes, I mean, the future of power sharing at Stormont, does the devolved government have an even bigger problem to face now as a result of this particular controversy?
0: We seem to be at a potential tipping point here. I think the glue that will hold Stormont together, possibly, is the fact that even though Sinn Féin and the DUP are at a breaking point, I think they're waiting for the other side to walk. That might be the glue that holds Stormont together. But as we speak, the parties are gathering at Parliament buildings on the Hill in East Belfast. It's

0: going to be a big day at Stormont. My guess at the moment is it will survive the day, but the rest of the week, who knows?
1: Yeah, and I mean, as you say, they're each waiting for the other one to walk. I mean, will voters punish the party that is perceived to have pulled down Stormont, Mark?
0: That's the question. The calculation may be that on the basis that I think objectively, and Deirdre would tell you this, Stormont has not delivered for the people in terms of what it promised to do in this mandate, that perhaps, just perhaps, the cynical view is there are more votes in Drumcree than in their record in government. So the parties, within the parties, you may have senior officials thinking, you know, it might not be the worst thing in the world to go to the electorate in 7 months at the start of May to have a collapse. Who knows? But the key point here is, and we see it over the years, what happens here in Drumcree never stays in Drumcree, and there could be big, big political consequences.
1: Deirdre, as you say, I mean, the executive was barely functioning as it was. It doesn't sound very encouraging for the future of power sharing, does it?
2: It isn't, and it was very fragile, and relationships were already very strained. But I think the focus should be, if the government collapses, regardless of which party walks away first, who suffers? And it is the people of the North that suffer. We have the longest waiting list in the UK. We have an education system in crisis. The list is endless. And the people here will be left sitting again, watching decay, powerless. And I think this really is a point where the new Secretary of State has got to show that he is willing to grasp the nettle, because he has been hands off. I understand he's only into the job. He seems very unsure of himself. He was unsure about whether or not and under what circumstances he could intervene. But really, there is a meeting today, and there is hope that at that meeting between the PSNI, the Secretary of State and the residents group, that some solution will come, and a solution that is a long-lasting solution, that we are not back revisiting this in 8 or 10 months' time. And that is really, I think, what the vast majority of people are hoping for, that we can put this to bed for once and for all, because the knock-on effect will be that people in Derry will say, well, we want to review our marching. People in Mid-Ulster will say, well, we don't want these marches here. And it is important to say, thousands of marches go ahead and they are not met by protest. This is a particular march with a particular history, and I think we have to be very cautious here.
1: Mark, obviously there's been a lot of talk in recent weeks and months about a possible border poll, talk of unification, all that sort of thing. Has that had an influence on how things have escalated over Drumcree this year?
0: I think it's one of the many factors which unionists will say has polluted the political process, and nationalists and Republicans will say is an example how unionists are refusing to face reality here. So many factors out there, David, that we could list of why there is a political crisis at Stormont at the moment. But as I look around Portadown this morning and I see business as usual, we're not in the 70s, we're not in the 80s, we're not in those dark days of the 90s. Yes, there's a pretty inexperienced Secretary of State at Hillsborough Castle at the moment, Sir Chris Bryant, trying to sort this out. But there's a lot more political maturity, given better experience in Northern Ireland, than there used to be. And as I said at the start of this interview, you know, the last 24 hours has shown that things don't necessarily get worse before they get better. And there is an opportunity here to try and defuse the situation before anybody gets hurt.
1: Well, hopefully indeed. That is the outcome. Mark Simpson, BBC News correspondent, Deirdre Heenan, Professor of Social Policy at Ulster University. Thank you both very much indeed for joining us this morning. Next, the repercussions of Ireland's 3-0 victory over Israel in Debrecen in Hungary last night continue to be felt after Saturday's chaotic scenes before the game. FAI President Paul Cook has defended the association's handling of the controversial fixture. As the team prepares for a home game against Austria and the second Israel game at the weekend, John Fallon, football correspondent with the Irish Examiner, who was at the match in Hungary. John, what was the atmosphere like in the stadium?
3: Good morning, David. It was an eerie atmosphere, something that I've never experienced myself either. As a fan or as a journalist, the stadium in Debrecen is 20,000 capacity. And while we thought there might have been 1,000 or maybe 1,500 people there, there was only less than 200, of which you probably had 180 of them. From Israel, we noted about a dozen Irish fans.

got into the ground. But yeah, they had, you had that knot of Israeli fans in one section of the stand, and they certainly made plenty of noise. They let the Irish team know what they told them quite early. The moment that they emerged onto the pitch for the warm-up, there was boos.

0: the FAI were certainly trying to raise it with UEFA, but because technically they hadn't followed the right procedures on the pitch, that won't be the case.
1: Yeah, is that as simple as the word racist wasn't used? That they didn't say it was racist abuse specifically?
0: Yeah, that's it. Yeah, so we asked Tamer Hall-Grimson after the match about it. He was aware of it, but apparently what happened, Jason Malumbi had spoken to the referee. Well, spoken isn't technically correct. He had interacted with the referee as they came off at half time, but because he had put his hand to his ear, making a gesture around sound rather than say the word racism, it wasn't technically accepted by UEFA as invoking the procedure, because at that point what they're supposed to do is put a warning out over the tannoy that if it was to happen again, it may result in the teams being taken off the pitch.
1: Okay, and before the game, the Republic of Ireland players made a kind of a symbolic protest as well.
0: They did, yeah. We were aware of certain protocols which they weren't willing to comply with, such as, you know, refusing to shake the hands of the Israeli players, exchange pennants, black armbands. But the bowing of the head was probably the most symbolic, and that really went out, you know, around Europe and around the world. Israel would not have encountered that before. So that was very much, yeah, the talking point.
1: UEFA, obviously, as you've said, UEFA are not prepared to do anything about racist abuse of an Irish player. Are they likely to punish the Irish players for those actions?
0: I believe some of their protocols that they missed are liable to disciplinary procedures. This one about bowing the heads probably comes under a disrepute category, so it is potentially there that they could do so. I would say it's unlikely in terms of the range of some of the activities that they would confront.
1: Yeah, a 3-0 victory. In other circumstances, we would be talking about the football, John. A 3-0 victory, it's kind of been overshadowed completely, hasn't it?
0: Oh, entirely so. Entirely so. I suppose, had the result not gone well, it may have just thrown more attention back to the weekend's events in terms of the players having that vote on Saturday. But they could say, you know, the match is over now. They have played the match. They've played Israel, despite the 7-month build-up and all the protests that took place back in Dublin. They've played the match. And the fact that it didn't seem to affect the result on the pitch could probably be vindication. But there is another game to go against Israel next Sunday.
1: Yeah, and Austria in between. Do we have any? You mentioned the vote. Do we have any more information on that vote before the game?
0: The one on Saturday, yeah. Not particularly any new information. All we know is that there was 8 players who voted against proceeding with the game. That's quite a number of players in the spot. Some of those players actually started last night, so you can see that there's still reservations about lining up and playing. So whether it's a split camp or not, we don't know. Certainly, Tamer Hall-Grimson was trying to play that down last night, but Thursday will be interesting because it's the first time that the Irish public will really have their say, and it's probably likely that the loudest cheer you're going to hear on Thursday is for a player who's not going to play, which is Gavin Bazunu.
1: He's out for Thursday as well, is he? He's just withdrawn.
0: No, he's back in the squad, but he's reserve goalkeeper, so yeah. Unless Cleaving Keller gets injured or gets sent off, he's not going to play, but he's the one that's been seen as, you know, having heroic status now for having the bravery to stand up over the weekend and walk away from this.
1: Yeah, I guess probably some of his fellow players might feel his actions have put them on the spot even more, though.
0: Yeah, that was certainly a sentiment in the McCure Hotel on Saturday. Certainly, initially, there was a fair level of anger directed towards Gavin, particularly by one or two players. Now, I know one especially reviewed his thoughts during the day and went and apologised to Gavin later on in the evening, but it certainly changed the dynamic going from Friday's initial meeting with the players about to sign off on a statement just detailing the list of conditions that they wanted, and then to have a complete withdrawal. That just turned things into a tailspin in terms of leading to the vote.
1: Yeah. Now, FAI President Paul Cook was there. I think he was the only board member who actually went to Hungary, and he was pretty critical of the media.
0: Yeah, we finally got to speak to Paul Cook. He hasn't spoken since the EGM vote on July the 8th, where he got 68% support from the members to proceed with the games. Yeah, he was certainly in abrasive mode. He just kept pointing to the fact that the Irish membership, you know, democratically and transparently had voted back in July in order for

0: increase the gains to proceed. But the main point that we would have with him, and I think it's nonsense to say that the coverage was unbalanced, because back then the FAI had a 7-page document about the repercussions. A lot of those in them are based on supposition and uncharted territory. All we know is that the 6 points and 6 goals. That's all we knew.
1: So UEFA could impose sanctions, and this is what Paul Cook is saying, but nobody knows what they are. Nobody knows what they might be.
0: Yeah, they come under what's called undetermined sanctions, where the FAI will be brought into a disciplinary case. But the only precedent there is when the Lithuania women's team refused to play against Belarus, and their punishment was the 6 points and a small €5,000 fine. So the argument goes, well, particularly in UEFA's language of equality, why would they be apply, you know, punitive punishments such as what was mentioned in this document, that the Euro 2028 co-hosting rights could be stripped off Ireland, which is really far-fetched. And we asked him again about that last night, and he was unable to say specifically that was a threat from UEFA. So I think all the points that were brought up in terms of selling this to membership are there, and they're open to debate, and very much deserve to come under scrutiny.
1: Yeah. What about the way the FAI has handled this? Because, I mean, Paul Cook was obviously in full defensive mode, but the liaison with the players, not consulting them till the summer, not consulting Gavin Vizzuno at all before he was named in the squad. What does it say about the leadership of the FAI, John?
0: Yeah, it raises serious questions, and that point was put to Paul Cook last night, that we know, going back to prior to the draw in February, that the FAI board said that they will fulfil the fixtures against Israel. The day of the draw in Brussels, the 7th of February, was there. The minute Ireland and Israel were paired together, a statement came out from the FAI, again reaffirming that position. At no point did they consult with the players on this. Like, you can't have a game of football without players. So the question was posed, well, why did you wait until the summer to do so? And then when you did so, it transpires, despite what Hamer Hall-Grimson told us at the squad announcement, that Gavin Bazuno wasn't contacted to glean his views on this match. Only the outfield players. So that sort of brought things to, you know, a typical FAI pantomime stage on Saturday. I think, you know, in fairness to them, what transpired Friday into Saturday was probably unforeseen, in that they didn't have an indication, you know, and you could say that's because they didn't actually ask Gavin Bazuna the question. But there was certainly things that they could have done better between February and getting to the point where the players reported into camp.
1: Yeah, it's just, I mean, you'd have to feel for the players, all of them, whatever their views are on this particular thing, they've been put under enormous, enormous pressure.
0: Yeah, it should never have come to their decision. First the UEFA and then the FAI themselves. I think if the FAI, you know, had made their position clear, if they had consulted with players and realised the unease that was there, they could have been change makers on this. I would have just said, you know, boycott the matches, take the hit, 6 points, okay. Paul Cook was talking last night about the consequences of relegation to League C. We do know that wasn't guaranteed. There would be in a playoff against a League C team. But to talk about 5 million and 10 million and tens of millions as the repercussions of this, I think was really disingenuous.
1: Yeah, the team, the manager, have to dust themselves down and face into Austria and then the return match with Israel. I just can't imagine what they're feeling like.
0: Yeah, they're back in Dublin now. They've day off today, cleared ahead. Tours is going to be very interesting, I think, because we do know that there's going to be protests. What's going to be the attitude of the crowd towards the players? Will there be an adverse reaction? I can't see that to being the entire 23 with our players apart from Gavin Bazunu, but there's certainly going to be probably, you know, a toxic atmosphere in that stadium on Thursday. And the question then is, does that influence, you know, some of the mindsets going into the second game against Israel on Sunday? We don't know. Like, the manager and the president was very much of the view that this is game by game. They weren't given any assurances that Sunday was going to be a foregone conclusion. So maybe this isn't over yet.
1: Okay, well, we'll wait and see. John Fallon, thank you so much for joining us this morning.
0: No problem, thanks.
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4: Now, the number of people using public transport to get into Dublin City Centre has reached its highest level in 20 years, according to the National Transport Authority's latest Canal Cordon report. And at a time when public transport use is up, the number of people commuting into the city centre by car during the morning rush hour is down. But with public transport fares set to increase next year, there are now renewed calls to scrap those hikes. Our reporter Florence Okoje has been looking at the latest figures. Morning, Florence.
5: Morning, David.
4: When it comes to how people are travelling into the city, what can you tell us?
5: So the Canal Cordon report is carried out by the NTA every year. Essentially, it looks at the different ways people travel into the city between 7am and 10am, so rush hour, and counts people crossing at the main points around the Royal and Grand Canals. And what the latest figures show is that more than 118,000 people, so around 6 in 10 commuters, travelled into the city centre using public transport last year, the highest figure recorded in 20 years. And while public transport use is going up, like you said, car use is going in the opposite direction, falling to the lowest level on record outside of the COVID pandemic. Some factors that could be responsible for this is the Dublin City Council removing through traffic from going through the city centre and also limiting the use of the Liffey Quays, as well as a lot more people now relying on public transport a bit more. So now the number of cars coming into the city during the morning rush hour is down 37% compared to 20 years ago. But despite this shift towards public transport, fares, as you know, are set to increase by an average of 15% from January. And Jason Cullen, chairperson of the Dublin Commuter Coalition, says increasing fares are a surefire way to reverse the positive progress that has been made.
6: The NTA, they appeared in front of the Oireachtas Transport Committee last week, and at that meeting they gave pretty stark figures that for every 10% that the fares increase, it will correlate to a 3% reduction in service. Now, what that looks like practically with their announcement, fares are going up between 15 and 33%. Depending on the type of route you take. And some fares are being discontinued entirely, so that'll see people move on to an even higher fare in terms of flexible travel on longer commuter trains. But what's kind of an even bigger impact above that is earlier this year, Dublin moved to a zonal system in the Greater Dublin area. So in those kind of outskirt areas, Greystones, Skerries, Rush, all these kind of places on the outskirts of Dublin, they've already had a fare hike this year. So they're looking at nearly 50% fare hikes within a 12-month period. And with the NTA's own projections, that's going to run into a 15% reduction in public transport use. The NTA said that the fare increases are going to generate about 70 million euro worth of increase. And in the context of a budget that is having billions of euros worth of spending expansion, 70 million euros is not a lot of money for the government to find to make public transport, sustainable transport, more affordable for people whom get up early in the morning, as the Taoiseach liked to say very recently.
4: Yeah, but anyone who travels into the city centre, particularly at rush hour, knows that public transport can be a lot easier than driving. So are those workers that get up early in the morning, they're still going to have to use it, so that, will they just have to pay up?
5: Well, we won't know exactly how people will respond until those higher fares come in. But while I was speaking to commuters in the city centre, it seems that many feel like they will have to pay up and they don't really have much of a choice. Now, the NTA says it's been 8 years since fares were revised, and they do state that the increase is part of its wider strategy to support the expansion and improvement of public transport. But when I spoke to people at Pier Station, there was some scepticism about whether paying more would actually

0: actually equal better services. Here's what some of them had to say.
1: I'm very dissatisfied with the service. I think if the system was running properly, it's not an outrageous price. So the price is fair if everything worked properly, but the system doesn't work properly. So my issue is improve the service and I'll happily pay the price.
2: I think we have a pretty good service. I think we pay enough for it, and I would hope that they might revise putting up the cost, because I think it will disincentivize people from taking public transport.
0: Do you think that you would start taking the car again if public transport goes up?
2: Probably not. They probably have us over a barrel on this. So, I mean, what am I going to do if the price goes up? Just pay the cost. But at the same time, I don't think it's good policy.
3: They're putting such an emphasis on everyone using the public transport to, you know, help with climate change and everything. And now they're upping the prices, even though we're not really getting any benefit from it. Same services, nothing changed.
4: It's the worst transport in all of Europe. They're just putting fares up. Like, are we going to see that reinvest into the business? I'm not too hopeful, really.
5: Well, it just seems like no one our age has money anyway. Now we're spending even more, and seems to be no real improvement on the Dart anyway. Like, I've been getting the Dart to college and school for like 9 years. Seems to be the exact same, and now I'm paying even more. It's just a bit of a hassle. Like,
6: it's unfair, but fuck, what can we do about it?
0: Would you go back to your car? You would still take public transport?
6: I live in Cork, so I get the train to Dublin, then I get the Lewis all around Dublin. So I'll never go back to the car, no.
7: I didn't know about it. I don't think they should increase the prices. And I've stopped using my car because of public transport. Because of that very reason, like, traffic is chaos in town now, so it's much easier to get public transport. No, I don't think you should pay more.
0: Would you go back to using your car if public transport...
7: No, you see, they've got me now, no. So, no, I wouldn't go back to using my car. I'd stay using the Dart. I'd just be annoyed I'd have to spend more money every day.
8: Commuters at Pier Station with a range of views there. Now, you've also been talking to a councillor who's calling for public transport fares to be abolished altogether.
0: Yes, not only has People Before Profit councillor Conor Reddy started a petition calling for the government to reverse the fare hikes, but he's also quite ambitious, because his longer term proposal is for Ireland to move towards free public transport on buses, trains, Dart and Lewis.
9: Public transport is a public good. It helps people get to work, it helps people live decent lives, so we believe it should be funded through general taxation. And for every year since 2019, I think we've included in our costed alternative budget a proposal to make public transport free. This year, the cost of making all transport across the country free would be about €600 million. So we think it's an idea whose time has come, free public transport, like in terms of air quality improvements, in terms of improvements in congestion. Dublin is one of the slowest and most congested cities in the world. And we all know it's miserable sitting in traffic for hours every week. You lose days out of your life every year. And we think that if there was well-funded alternative that people could actually rely on, people would take that alternative. So making it free and dependable is what we'd like to see.
0: Is there any actual evidence that people would ditch the cars if it was free? People who want to use their cars, they will still stick to their cars now?
9: There'll be a number of people who'll stick to their cars for legitimate reasons, but I think if you look at where free public transport has been implemented, Luxembourg, and there's a growing number of cities around the world that have done the same, the evidence there is that public transport use increases. Now, fares aren't the only determinant of public transport use. It's also really important that we have a dependable network that actually reaches people. And, like, I'm speaking to you in the middle of Dublin City, and for whatever complaints you'd make, we are a fairly well-connected city. There's parts of this country where you cannot depend on public transport in any way, shape or form. And I think that has to be part of the conversation as well. Infrastructural investment, so that every town and village in Ireland has some form of public transport that reaches it every hour. And I think if we were to make that change and the fare change, you'd see a dramatic shift in how people move and get about the place all over Ireland.
8: That was Conor Reddy there, People Before Profit councillor for Ballymun and Finglas. Florence Okoje, thank you so much for that.
0: Thanks for having me.
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8: Now, five men have been arrested on suspicion of preparing a terrorist act after explosives were found in three vans near RAF Fairford in Gloucestershire. The base is used by the US military for operations against Iran, and investigators are examining whether there is an Iranian connection. Joining me now with the latest is Dr. Patrick Bury, warfare and counter-terrorism expert at the University of Bath. Patrick, good morning to you.
18: Good morning, David.
8: Do we know what exactly happened here?
18: No, we don't. And to be honest with you, it's becoming more murky rather than less. And so, yeah, we'd have to kind of hold off on speculating and just see what happens. There's a lot of counter indications in terms of a female farmer saying she had to call in 999 after she stumbled across, you know, balaclavaed men in three vehicles near the base. And then on the other hand, Donald Trump saying that this has been a long-term intelligence-led operation. They've been following these guys. And then the defense secretary, Wes Streeting, saying potentially closer to the truth that the farmer only has partial picture of the situation. So really, it's pretty confusing. And the UK authorities are being pretty tight-lipped as well.
8: Yeah, I mean, obviously, Wes Streeting was saying, I was just watching him there, saying that he can't comment on security matters. Now, I think there have been tributes paid to the farmer for actually calling it in, which is obviously what the government wants members of the public to do if they see something suspicious.
18: Absolutely, but we and anyone in their right mind would, if you're driving back in the middle of the night and you see balaclava men jumping out of a van, certainly around that part of the world. Listen, the other point is to make here is that it's not mutually exclusive. You could have someone under surveillance, and then, as you know, people would know that other things happen while you've got them under surveillance. You might be waiting for a higher threshold of evidence, and then the member of the public, you know, wanders in or whatever. So it's not that they're not completely mutually exclusive, but we just don't know. The vans, for example, had signage on them, fuel to you, basically a knockoff of a legitimate company. So is this some sort of really poorly chosen diesel operation? I have really it's really kind of blown open what the potential outcomes could be.
8: And you're warning against speculation, so we can't really tell whether this is a serious terrorist threat or not.
18: We don't know yet. I mean because we can't. Normally, if it was President Obama or if it had been President Bush and they said something like this, you'd take them at the word, but you can't really take Donald Trump at his word anymore in the way we are at the moment. So, look, Fairford is, on the balance of things, it is a long-range bomber base for the Americans who have bombed Iran from there. It was at a high level of readiness. The highest level, apparently. And so that indicates that there was some sort of warning as well. The speed with which the alleged assailants were rounded up within 20 minutes or so also indicates a pretty fast response and that they knew where people were. And so you put those things together and the initial indicator, you're like, okay, this looks like that there was a bit of intelligence about a mounting threat, that it may have been vehicular because they were blocking the gateways into the base with armored vehicles, etc.
8: Yeah, I mean,
18: we can't say for sure.
8: Yeah, indeed, it is tricky to know exactly what is going on. I mean, it could have been a planned protest of some kind, because I mean, I know the use of Fairford for those bombing raids on Iran is pretty controversial in Britain, isn't it?
18: Among some groups as well. It could also have been, I mean, if you go down, the most likely, just let's say for in hypothesizing for a minute that it is some sort of deliberate attack, the most likely one would probably be, you know, Iran-linked group, whether that's a proxy group or whether it's more, you know, directed. Then it could be a jihadist group. Potentially, and also, but I think lower on the spectrum, Russian sabotage or an attempt. But that is being mainly targeted, as we know, across Europe over the summer with an increasing amount of attacks on those supplying Ukraine rather than going straight after what would be seen as an American strategic asset, really, which would be highly escalatory. So I think that's probably a fair bit down the likelihood spectrum.
8: Yeah.

0: I suppose on the other hand, sort of suggestion that this is being taken seriously. I mean, we saw people being evacuated. We saw the bomb squad being deployed to do something in those three vans and extra security. So it obviously is being taken fairly seriously.
1: Absolutely. And there were pictures of barrels, etc., coming out, you know, black plastic barrels. So it's been taken very seriously. And I would say, you know, counterterrorism police are this adds some of the murkiness. So counterterrorism police in the UK are the lead for this now. They usually need to have some sort of threshold of evidence to take the case over. Often, if there's an incident that breaks, and they would leave it to the local police until they're pretty sure. And secondly, they also, to further complicate things, have the mandate for state-based threats policing in the United Kingdom. And so they very closely work with the intelligence services too. So again, it makes predicting exactly what's happening here particularly tricky at the moment, given how tight-lipped the authorities are.
0: Okay, I suppose to get a proper handle on it, we'll have to wait until if charges are actually made against those five. But Patrick, there is a broader question about the security threat in Britain and indeed in Europe generally. And the response seems to have been, as you were saying, the response seems to have been pretty quick and quite impressive from that point of view.
1: Exactly. And this comes back to the Defence Secretary Wes Streeting saying the farmer, with due respect, only has a partial picture. You know, and I can't go into it because of the work of the security and intelligence services and protecting that integrity. So it's certainly for me, if you're responding to this in rural Gloucestershire, obviously there's a slightly higher presence around the base and people awareness of that in terms of locals looking out for things. But rounding up five masked men or five men in the countryside at night is, you know, if they know what to disperse, it's pretty difficult to do, isn't it?
0: Yeah.
1: So there's some indications, but it's just so hard to piece it all together. I'm sorry, Dad. You know, it's like one of these ones we just don't know. If you look at it in the broad context, you would go, this was, generally speaking, what the Iranians might like to target. But beyond that, we can't really deduce much more.
0: No, I'm just watching Ed Miliband, the Foreign Secretary, addressing the Labour Party conference, saying the Fairford incident, reminder of the threats that are faced at the moment. And whatever this turns out to be, it is exactly a reminder of those threats, because you've mentioned the hybrid warfare aspect of Russian activities of late. And you also reeled off a number of other potential people involved, including Iranians and jihadist groups. So, I mean, the level of threat is elevated, and it is being taken pretty seriously by governments right across Europe, isn't it?
1: It is, yeah. And we also had that kind of scare about 10 days ago, where you had the Polish Prime Minister and then Macron calling in the leaders of opposition to warn of the potential for future Russian incidents inside European NATO. And I think in particular, you know, kinetic drone attacks, which could result in casualties or cyber attacks inside NATO territory, which would be passed off, especially the drone attacks, as accidents or whatever. So they're preparing the populations. And that caused a fair bit of concern, especially on social media, given that numerous different official outlines were either, you know, stressing resilience or stressing readiness all at the same time. And it took, I think, the Estonian chief of staff to come out and say, listen, there's no blinking red intelligence that there's an imminent threat here. It's just about preparing the populations more for the chance of something happening over the winter, because the war is escalating clearly, with both sides going essentially hammer and tongs at each other, bombing each other's capitals. So the potential and the costs for spillover is greater.
0: Okay, so the message, I suppose, to people like that farmer beside Fairford is vigilance is important, preparation is important, because at the moment we don't really know what's coming next down the tracks, Patrick.
1: Yeah, I mean, to a degree, yeah, the security services would have a decent understanding of the tactics, techniques and procedures, the modus operandi of future threats. But can they cover all the bases for everything? Do they have a handle on all the leads, for example? That's the other question. So, you know, you can only do so much. as it were, depending on the scale of what's coming at you.
0: Absolutely. And they're telling us very little about it as of yet. But anyway, thank you for that update. Dr. Patrick Bury, warfare and counter-terrorism expert at the University of Bath. Thank you very much for joining us this morning.

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0: Heat, shelter, water, food. Without them we can't survive. But nowadays we're used to having them easily available at the flick of a switch or the click of a mouse whenever we need them. We're on the grid. But what happens when the grid fails? How do we survive when the electricity cuts out, the water stops coming through the tap, the shelves in our supermarkets are empty? My next guest has put his 15 years of experience building off-grid homes and teaching building skills into his new book, Heat, Shelter, Water, Food, How to Be Ready for the Unexpected. Harrison Gardner, welcome back to the show. You're laughing because I'm trying to lift up the book.
7: Yeah, yeah.
0: Quite a hefty volume, and you're looking very rugged on the front there, chopping wood and all this sort of. You say in the introduction that this book isn't about fostering fear, but many might find the thought of having to provide their own heat, shelter, water, food a bit terrifying.
7: Yeah, and it really isn't. It's not meant to foster fear. It's meant to respond to maybe a bit of the anxiety that people might already be feeling. We've had a big couple of years, you know. 2.5 years ago, we had Stormy Owen come through and cause huge problems across the country. And there were some people out in Clare who didn't have power for 3 weeks. No electricity for 3 weeks is a huge deal. That means no internet, no way to communicate with people, no way to make water work in your house. And then we have things like oil prices going up due to things that we can't control here in Ireland, right? We have no sway over a lot of those matters. And then most recently, you know, we have this extremely hot summer that just happened, and suddenly we have hose pipe restrictions. We have to be careful with how we use our water. And I think in general, people are realizing that we are a lot more reliant than we realize for things that are actually our basic human needs. These are the things that we need to survive. And it's really important, I think, to acknowledge that it does make us feel anxious when those things are threatened or when we realize that we might not have access to them. But that this book, and what I'm trying to do with this book, is that it's actually really easy, it's really possible to take back a little bit of agency, as much as you want to, around each of those things.
0: Yeah, and the idea, as you express it, is to be calm in the face of chaos, and that calm comes from being prepared.
7: Exactly, yeah. It's really, it's not meant to be a prepper book, right?
0: But yeah, you're not suggesting people go out and build bunkers.
7: No bunkers, don't buy a gun, don't do anything crazy. This isn't about building walls, right? This is about being more able to look after yourself so that when things go wrong, if there's a power outage, that you're actually more able to go and support your community and help your neighbors and help other people around you. Yeah, because when we can't look after ourselves, everything becomes about us. We're just worried about how we're going to get by.
0: Yeah, I was really struck by that because, I mean, you referred to preppers and, you know, people with the bunkers in the back garden and everything. And that is very much an individualistic thing. I'm going to guard my stack of tin cans with my life. Whereas you're talking about more of an outward focused, we will all be in this together, as was proved during Storm Owen, actually.
7: That's it. And look, the truth of it is, you can't build a wall high enough anyway. So stop trying, right? If people want to come and take the things that you're growing, they're going to come and take the things that you're growing. So your best option is to teach everyone how to do these things, right? Make sure that everyone's got electricity and water.

0: and food and shelter, and then we're all okay.
1: Yeah, I mean, you write about Storm Éowyn in the book as kind of a wake-up call for all of us. It was pretty grim in your house.
0: Yeah, absolutely, yeah. At our house, things got pretty messy pretty quickly. You know, we didn't have electricity, which meant we didn't have running water, and then we got a vomiting bug, and we suddenly realized that, how are we going to deal with this, right? And for me, that storm was the big wake-up call that made me start writing this book very quickly, because I actually know how to do all this stuff already. I don't have to learn anything, but I'd become really complacent and really happy being on the grid and having all these things just piped into the house, and it felt great. And then when that storm hit, I felt really like I had kind of failed my family in a small way, because I know how to make sure that we've got clean drinking water and electricity all the time. I shouldn't be relying on someone else to do that for us.
1: Okay, the thought of dealing with the vomiting bug without any running water is one of, I'm not even going to dwell on. Okay, let's start with one of the most basic things, which is electricity. And we're all used to having it now. If you're at the end of the line somewhere in rural Mayo, you're going to be the last to be hooked back up to the electricity. So, I mean, what do you do? I mean, you divide it into different sort of timescales.
0: Yeah, exactly. So I break the book down into, if you get a storm warning or if the power is out and you're suddenly like, well, what am I going to do? How am I going to do this? There's some advice for how to deal with things in the short term. If you've got a week's notice, there's some advice for the thing that you should buy this week to make sure that when a huge storm comes in next week, you're going to be able to charge your phones and still be able to communicate. And then there's the long-term plans, right? There's the bigger investments, might be a few hundred euro, or if you're looking at your whole house, if you want your whole house to be able to be electricity independent, it's tens of thousands of euro. And I break down these different models, but the purpose is to make sure that there is something that is accessible there for everyone. And electricity is really the big one. Even though it's not on the cover, it's actually the thing these days in our modern society, it underpins everything. When you don't have electricity, a lot of us don't have water. When you don't have electricity, you can't cook food. You can't communicate with people. You can't find out the news that's of what's happening and who might be coming to help. And these things, it sounds dramatic, and it even sounds dramatic just a year and a half on from Storm Éowyn, but you know, people were trapped in behind trees. My neighbors were trapped in behind trees for over a week. They couldn't get out of their house because so many trees had fallen down around their house. Like, it sounds very dramatic when the weather's great, it's a beautiful sunny day outside, and it seems crazy to be thinking of the storms that might be coming this winter.
1: But that's exactly when you need to do it.
0: This is when we need to do
1: it. There's no point going looking for
0: this. And this is all the warnings we keep getting. Every time we hear El Nino, we're talking about the storms that are going to be coming in the winter and the way that might affect us.
1: Yeah, because there's no point going to look for the gas stove when the storm has arrived, because they'll be sold out. Okay, so what are you suggesting to people? I mean, if in what should I have in my house to prepare for the power being out for now? I live in Dublin, so maybe 24 hours.
0: Exactly. For 24 hours, you don't need a lot, right? You can, with a very, very small investment, you can make sure that you've got a battery bank that you can charge and run things off. And you can get a very small one that just keeps your phone going, and that's great. But for comfort and maybe to keep the household running, you can buy a slightly bigger battery bank that has a bigger battery and has a normal AC outlet in it. So you can plug your modem into it. You can plug a kitchen appliance into it. You can store a certain amount of energy in there so that you can still do things around the house. So I think that's really like the very baseline. But I think everyone's situation is completely different, you know. And I've really tried to create a map here to show people you can be as prepared for these things as you want to be, and you can feel as secure in all of these things being under control for as long as you think that you might need to. And the best map for everyone is to look back. The last power outage you had, how long was it for? Was it for a day, or was it for 3 days, or was it for a week? And those are three very, very different timescales when it comes to not having electricity in the home.
1: In terms of generating electricity, there are a lot more people have solar panels now than used to, but in a power outage, your solar panels are completely useless unless you A, have a battery, and B, have an ability to have the switch so you can run the house off the battery.
0: The changeover switch, So both of those things...
1: Which is very expensive.
0: Yeah, the changeover switch is weirdly expensive. I don't know why it costs so much, but it does cost a lot. But the batteries are the essential part of this, right? Generating electricity on its own, just having solar panels, you are still very much, you're just supplying the grid.

0: and you're offsetting your bills. It's a financial decision, that's it. If you get a battery as well, right, it will help you financially too, right? You will have more of your own power that you're using at a much cheaper rate, which is great for the financial justification of getting the battery. But it also means you have a lot of stored energy that you can tap into when you need it, as long as you have the ability, this changeover switch, to disconnect from the grid and use the battery power that you've got. And 5 kilowatts, 10 kilowatts, that's a huge amount of electricity to get you through 1 to 3 days of things going wrong.
1: Water is one that people sometimes don't think about, but I mean, you had the experience, I think, of a don't drink the water notice at one stage.
0: Absolutely, yeah. We had this was almost 5 years ago now. We had 6 weeks where we couldn't drink the water, we couldn't cook the water. Something had gone wrong with our water supply.
1: So it's not a boil water notice. You can't even do that.
0: No, you couldn't even boil the water and use it. Right? It was go down to the local. To our local village of Aina and get the water from the IBC container along with everyone else and all the other houses that were affected by this. And being able to filter your own water is something that we should all know. This is just being human, right? We need water every single day. We need to be able to drink, we need to be able to eat food, and we need shelter. And we should have at least a basic understanding of how to do these things if we ever need to, when we need to. And I think what we've seen in the past little while and what we're projected to see in the future is a lot more occasions where we're on our own a little bit, where we need to be able to look after ourselves and we need to be able to do things like catch and filter some rainwater. Yeah. I mean, we live in Ireland. It is falling from the sky almost every week. You know, we should know what to do with that water.
1: And you explained it there, and there's diagrams and how to build various different bits and pieces. And it is something, obviously, that the government has sent, everybody will have got by now, their emergency preparation booklet, which is a help. But certainly if you read this, you'll have a lot more ideas for things to do.
0: That's the idea. I think the booklet is a great way to start the conversation. It's a great way to start thinking about it. And my hope is that in this book, it's a lot more of the how we get into this situation and how we get out of this situation.
1: Okay, Harrison Gardner. The book is called Heat, Shelter, Water, Food, How to Be Ready for the Unexpected. It's published by Gill Books. Thanks a million for talking to us this morning.
0: Thanks so much, David.
1: We'll take a break.
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1: That's all for today. Thanks very much for listening. Remember, if you missed today's show, you can hear it anytime on RTE Listen. Today's programme was produced by series producer Niamh Lyons, researched by John O'Dowd. The broadcast coordinator was Aideen Casey, and Mark McGrath was on sound. Oliver Callan is coming up, but first is over to Brian Jennings for the news.
13: Thank you, David. The Minister for Foreign Affairs, Helen McEntee, has welcomed the pause and the standoff in the early hours at Drumcree in Portadown, adding that she will continue contacts with the Northern Ireland Secretary of State, Chris Bryant, throughout the day. Speaking in Brussels, Ms. McEntee said she fully understood the concerns of Gervahi Road residents and that an Orange Order march should not be forced upon them. Jonathan Buckley from the DUP says the men who want

0: complete the parade are not a threat.
1: Whilst I can understand why people can cast their minds back to very difficult times in Northern Ireland, and there are deep scars and wounds from all within our society, but let's remember where we are today. 35 orange men marching in silence, no bands, no triumphalism, no victory, is about accommodating people that live in our community.
0: A number of politicians have been accused of acting unlawfully by joining the protests on the Garfahy Road yesterday. Sinn Féin MLA John O'Dowd defended their actions.
2: We stood in solidarity with the people of the Garfahy Road, who felt, and quite rightly felt, that agencies of the state had let them down. And there is many records down through history and in different places where people who believe they have been wronged by the state carry out actions and measures in a peaceful, democratic way to uphold their rights.
0: Three people, including a child, have died while attempting to cross the English Channel from France. France's maritime police said they received a distress call from an inflatable dinghy carrying 105 people that had run into trouble in calm seas. Two women and a child were killed in the accident. Three strains of this year's flu vaccine have had to be changed, which has led to manufacturing delays and a drop in vaccine supplies. Available vaccines are being prioritised for vulnerable groups. It's hoped that more supplies will come online by the end of October.
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0: Today will be dry and bright for most, with spells of sunshine turning hazy at times. Highest temperatures will range from 14 to 17 degrees, with a light to moderate south to southeast breeze. And that's all from the newsroom for now.
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5: Good day to you all. It's Oliver on the air until one. Tis a Monday now, and there is a chill at last across the country this morning, which will continue. Touch of frost in places, I've heard. Might keep the moss down at least. But lovely sunshine in many places, well, because the nighttime is now surpassing the daytime. We welcome your thoughts on the WhatsApp. 0870 32 32 32. For your longer letters, you can email Oliver at rte.ie. Tell you, between Oasis and Drumcree, the 90s are really back with a blast, aren't they? What is next? We might as well give BB Baskin a chacho and reboot Echo Island while we're at it. But it is depressing to hear about it all over again, and that's just the price of the Oasis concerts. Meanwhile, Madonna has been winning awards at the MTV Video Music Awards, which I didn't know were still going. Video Music. This really is starting to feel like 1995 or thereabouts. If it wasn't for all the pointless backlash rouse online, we could bask in the grim nostalgia of the 90s. The internet has turned on Taylor Swift, and of all the things that offend people these days, releasing music that isn't any good wasn't even one of them, but it is now. So all that misdirected rage of the planet is going her way. That's the peak past, I presume, is what you can say. I hope her billions will protect her from the vanilla anger of the jilted Swifties who just didn't like her four songs, was it, she released? And the fuel protests might be making a comeback as well, even though that only happened in April. So that's like too soon nostalgia. You'll remember in April, we spent 750 million euro to free up the roads again. And there was a meeting in Moat, which you heard about this morning on all the programmes. And one of the groups represented at the meeting was the Irish Rural Association, who mustn't look at how that spells out when they write it down as an acronym. The IRA? That's a part of the 90s now we don't want back. Thank you very much. But this unsuspecting Irish Rural Association, it has a Facebook page and everything. So that's going to need a rebrand once they finally look at it and realise it. But they are ready for more protests on land, because diesel is hitting, is it 220 a litre in some places I've seen. Trump's war is looking like it's going to cause more energy spikes in the coming weeks, especially if and when he loses the midterms badly. A lot of reports of the weekend saying that diesel is now 650 a gallon, and that is an 85% increase since the start

the Iran war. But if you whittle it all down per litre and put it into euro, the exasperated, the figure that is calamitous for American Republicans turning on Trump is $1.50 a litre. That's what they're paying right now, and that is it was only like 70 or 80 cent a litre is what they were. That's how cheap it is and how much they put it into 6 litre engines. We're in what's going on. So Simon Harris, he has big decisions to make on carbon tax in next week's budget. Well, not Simon Harris. You know, obviously nobody really believes he's writing or deciding the budget. They have grown-ups for that sort of thing. Thank heavens, in some ways. 51551 is the text. What are we doing today? Hairy biker Cy King, who seems like a lovely man. He's going to share recipes for all the family and a whole lot more. Lots to discuss with him. This is his first solo cookbook without the other half of his working life, the late Dave Myers, and it's 2 and a bit years since he died. But he's got all these recipes from people who have passed away in his life, his parents, their aunts and uncles, people who have meant a lot to him. So it's one of those very nice kind of stories. We're also going to look into the skeletons in the family closet of Pope Leo, because genealogists have been working a long time to find out what goes on in his very colourful family tree, and they think they've cracked it now at last. And we're also going to ask, is doing the weekly shop now a guilt trip rather than a grocery trip? Because journalist Niamh O'Reilly, who writes about parenting and comes in to talk to us about it, is going to explain the impossible task of feeding a family while navigating the constant stream of conflicting advice online about nutrition and looking at the labels and animal welfare, and then where is the food coming from, the air miles, and that's even before you get to the price of stuff. I mean, it's exhausting just even standing upright in this land at the moment. 51551 is the text. You know what to do with the WhatsApp and the email and all that stuff. It's a Monday.

0: Womack and Womack Teardrops. Ah, yeah, that's a nice era to go back to as well. Now I'm joined in the studio by a man whose job I think we'd all like to do, because Joshua Nueva is a filmmaker and adventurer. He's from Westport in County Mayo, and he's a very popular presence online, revealing all the kind of lovely hidden places and history and lore along our beautiful landscape. Unseen Ireland. Joshua, you're very welcome.
1: Thank you very much for having me, Oliver.
0: Nueva, it sounds like a Spanish name.
1: It is Spanish, yeah. It's actually Filipino, but there's a lot of Spanish influence in the Philippines, so that's it means new.
0: It suits nicely, doesn't it, along the west coast of Ireland with the Spanish Armadas.
1: It sits there nicely.
0: And Filipino is where you grew up until you were very small.
1: Yeah, yeah. So my family moved over when I was four. Obviously, where we were living, it was very poor. You know, the quality of life. Yeah, very poor area. So
0: in the city or in the in rural Philippines?
1: About an hour and a half from Manila, so from the capital. But yeah, like, we went back, me and my girlfriend Annie, she saw how it was back then, and even from my memory of what it was when I was little, it's still the same. Still the very same. So yeah, my mom and dad moved over when I was four. Somehow they found Westport and fell in love with it.
0: Did you go to Dublin first? They went to Mayo.
1: Yeah, so they were working in hospitality, so they were kind of traveling, you know, all over the world. So they actually left me, my sister, my two older brothers with my granny and my granddad. There's a big family there in one small house.
0: You were four?
1: I was four,
0: But this is very typical in the Philippines, I believe,
1: yeah,
0: is it?
1: Yes, that's, it is, yeah.
0: Parents
1: yeah.
0: have to up and leave and go around the world working.
1: To save money and then kind of, found a better life in Ireland, and they haven't looked back. And I wouldn't be where I am today if they didn't make all those sacrifices, so, yeah.
0: And why did they land on Westport, did they tell you?
1: I've no idea, honestly. Really? Like, I just feel like they were working in Dublin, they found Westport, and obviously Westport is an incredibly beautiful place, so I think they just fell in love with it.
0: And that's it?
1: Yeah.
0: That's the family history now?
1: That's it, yeah.
0: And this is where you've basically been raised now, hasn't it? You're a Mayo man.
1: I've lived there close to 25 years now, so I've the Mayo accent battered into me at this stage.
0: And did you go over and back to the Philippines as a kid?
1: Not really, no. Like,
0: that doesn't happen.
1: Maybe.
0: Too expensive.
1: Yeah, five or six times in the last, 10 or 15 years, so not too much. But yeah, from what I remember of it, it's still pretty the same. So
0: there's a big Filipino community in Ireland, isn't it?
1: But there is.
0: I wouldn't imagine not huge in Westport.
1: There's a little bit in Westport, but not massive. I was actually in Connemara recently, staying in a hotel, and there was a huge crowd of Filipinos that were working in there.
0: Yeah.
1: And they're just so proud. They're so happy. They're just like very energetic. And the first thing that they said to me, "Can we get a photo with you?" They're just proud of, you know,
0: the fact like, that what, you'd come as a kid.
1: Yeah, and what I was doing, and yeah, they just first thing, "Can we get a photo?"
0: Filipino have a lot in common with Mayo people, don't they, in that they tell us exactly where they're from in 2 seconds.
1: They won't let you know.
0: So you growing up, did you was it difficult to integrate, did you find, or was
1: easy? Like, I didn't have a word English, you know. I came over when I was really, really small, and I went to school in the key school, took English, extra English lessons on the side, so if they were doing Irish when I was in junior infants and senior infants, I'd kind of go aside and learn English first, and funny enough, I actually have better Irish now than I do Filipino.
0: Really?
1: So I don't speak Tagalog is the language, so I don't speak that anymore.
0: When did you start learning Irish if you were opting out in school?
1: Kind of late into primary school.
0: Okay.
1: Yeah, and I actually loved it in secondary school. I was honours levels until Leaving Cert, and then I realised that the courses that I wanted to do didn't really need Irish, and I regret actually dropping it, because I think I got an A2, A1 in Irish. This is the lower Irish. So
0: in ordinary.
1: Ordinary, yeah.
0: But it's in there, it's in the brain. You could light up that spark again, because it would suit all what you do online, doesn't
1: That's
0: it?
1: That's it, yeah, yeah.
0: How did you start travelling around Ireland and filming it?
1: I was just saying it there, like, I kind of got into photography in the most roundabout way possible.
0: Go on.
1: And I always say that, like, if you follow what you love, you'll end up just finding what you want to do forever.
0: Mm-hmm.
1: So I was really big into football, soccer. I was playing with the local clubs, Fath,

0: actually like making videos and like the art of like showing what I was doing. Mm-hmm. And somehow, like through COVID, I ended up translating that skill set through to travel, which is kind of similar. Like I was just showing what I was doing, what I was experiencing, where I was hiking, where I was traveling. So if it wasn't for like, you know, not being picked for the Mayo development team back then, I wouldn't be doing what I'm doing today. Yeah. So.
1: There's an engine though in the people of the Philippines, isn't there?
0: Huh?
1: There is an engine in you that just keeps...
0: There's a drive, yeah. There is.
1: Like you're not going to be stopped.
0: No. You know,
1: failure or rejection will be turned into something
0: you
1: else.
0: You learn from it.
1: So you travel all around and there's beautiful shots on your Instagram. In rain, hail or snow, you're going up mountains and filming it the whole time.
0: Yeah.
1: Because there's enormous work in filming it, but you've got to climb the mountains as well.
0: Yeah, you still have to do the
1: with the gear.
0: Yeah. When I first kind of properly started sharing my adventures online, like I remember one of the biggest hikes that I was doing at the time, I think this was back in 2018 maybe. I was hiking Cumshing on Lake in Waterford. I had a really big backpack and I wanted to camp there for the night, and I didn't really see anybody camping there before. And I met a couple of people pass me by. They were like, oh, where are you going with that backpack? You're not climbing Everest. You know, just these little comments and stuff. I'm like, maybe I'm doing too much here. But I actually had all my camera gear with me, like a drone, extra little bits. And I was like, if I let those little comments, you know, on the way kind of stop me from doing what I was doing, you know,
1: people are very past remarkable.
0: But that's the thing. There was no badness in it. It was just like I've never seen that before. Now I have to say something.
1: Where is he going? And would you camp a good bit around there?
0: Yeah, oh, I love it.
1: It's on your own.
0: On my own a lot of the time, sometimes with other people. I just feel like camping just really strips back like the modern life, and it just makes you realize you don't need too much to actually, you know, live day to day.
1: Even the summer, it can be freezing though, can't it?
0: It can. Yeah. I'll tell you that.
1: you're well equipped.
0: Yeah, yeah.
1: But the conditions. You don't mind even if it's pouring rain, you just go.
0: No. A bit of hardship every now and again kind of makes you realise how good you have it sometimes. So
1: The book is landing at the appropriate time. Hiking season really gets going now, doesn't it?
0: Yes, September, like kind of autumn time is my favourite season for hiking.
1: Yeah.
0: Like it's just after the peak season of summer. All the trees turn golden, the hills are quieter, there's a crisp, like, cold feeling to the air that you breathe.
1: It's just lovely. It just feels so much better for you than summer air.
0: Even this morning, there was a nip to the air.
1: It's like a nice nip now, isn't it? Yeah, that's what I was thinking of hiking. Yeah. Things we can't do, but like you can do it in book form, I suppose.
0: That's it.
1: Because you do videos online, this is now showcasing your skills as a photographer.
0: Yeah, yeah. So the way I like to see what I post online is if you pause any of my videos, I'd like for it to be a photograph in itself.
1: Yeah.
0: So like even from a videographer's perspective, like a frame is really important. But with video, it's slightly easier in the sense that you can move around, you can change the lighting a little bit here and there. Whereas photography, you're trying to capture a moment within one little photograph, and that's so difficult. Like trying to snap like an experience or like a moment, you could blink and you'd miss it.
1: Yeah.
0: So for the book, for Unseen Ireland, what I wanted to do was have a collection of all these different moments that's captured all around the country. Maybe some places that you have seen before, but you might have seen it in this light.
1: I see, because some of it you're using overhead drone shots. Are they stills from videos?
0: They're photographs in itself. Right. Yeah, unfortunately, the stills from videos, it doesn't translate over to photographs. Yeah,
1: or 4K. No. Needs to go up again. So you kind of started specializing in these photographs that are bird's eye views, essentially.
0: Yeah, there's a lot of drone stuff, but there's a lot of like camera shots in there as well. The drone stuff kind of gives you a different perspective on a place that you might have seen before. Like drones kind of these days enable us to see somewhere a little bit differently.
1: Yeah.
0: Having a camera in my hand, like it feels weird to me right now that I don't have, you know, to have it in my hands. Constant. It's like part of me at this stage.
1: And this is your career, your life and everything, isn't
0: it? That's
1: it. Going around. One of the photographs that really landed you was that tricolour beach, whatever you're calling it.
0: Oh, yes.
1: That people might have seen online. Yeah. Where in the country is that?
0: That's up in, the official name of it is Boisher Bay.
1: Yeah.
0: It's up near the Mealmore Peninsula up in Donegal. It's called Murder Hole Beach locally. So that name kind of like strikes

0: text people when I shared it online. I remember I released it 2.5 years ago. Went super viral. Every time I restock it, it's just gone. It's literally, like, if you go there, the beach, the sand is so vividly orange. The waters are so, like, green and emerald.
1: Yeah.
0: When the waves crash, it creates the white water that separates the emerald green water from the orange sand. And when I was flying my drone over, I was like, that looks like the Irish flag.
1: Yeah.
0: So then I just took an overhead shot, waited, you know, a couple of different times for the waves to crash a certain way so that it's
1: enough white.
0: Yeah, yeah, because you can get green, white, and gold, but
1: spectacular, isn't it?
0: Thank you very much. Yeah,
1: you've got bringing us to various places as well in this book. The Connemara loop was essential, was it? Because you had to be in Connemara.
0: I think Connemara is so important, not just for its landscape, but for the culture, the storytelling, the Shannos, the music. It's like the older voice of Ireland that's still alive, you know?
1: Yeah.
0: And it's not just in history books. Like, if you go to Connemara, like, you, I'm sure you know yourself, you just almost feel like a weight off your shoulders, if that makes sense. Like, it's a slower way of life. Mm-hmm. And I absolutely.
1: Where do you start your loop? Anywhere really, can't.
0: Depends where you're driving to.
1: The Lamb's Cross is the traditional start, isn't it, at the Connemara?
0: You can start there, yeah, but like, you can start at any point. Like, there's so many, in such a small area, there's so much to it, from beaches, mountains, lakes, loads of fishermen's huts, valleys, yeah, and loads of wildlife as well along the coast.
1: What have you seen?
0: Basking sharks, recently.
1: You're obsessed with basking sharks.
0: Yeah, absolutely obsessed. there's humpback whales, there's puffins, yeah, there's so much out there.
1: There's lots. You also love the Connemara Mountains, very popular for hikes. Are there unseen parts that you think people should explore?
0: Yeah, like, Cumshaughan Lake, most, like, rightly enough, gets a lot of the plaudits in the Connemara Mountains.
1: Yeah.
0: Mahon Falls is right behind it, absolutely stunning as well. Crotty's Lake, right beside Cumshaughan, is incredible as well. Doesn't get as much plaudit as it should.
1: No. After the rain at the weekend, it'll be full of force, won't it?
0: That's it.
1: That's why hiking this time of the year is often better, isn't it?
0: Love it.
1: With the
0: drought. I always say after a bit of rainfall, get yourselves to any waterfalls or anywhere near there, because they are thumping and you can just feel the power of the waterfall crashing down.
1: Lough Ennel in County Westmeath doesn't get into these books very often. Why did you choose it?
0: Lough Ennel is just, it's so special. Especially for the Stirling Murmurations. It's probably one of the most popular places to watch it. Mm-hmm. Have you seen it yourself?
1: No, I've only seen footage. I've never seen it in person. Oh, must be something else to be.
0: Yeah, seeing it in person is like, there's hundreds of thousands of Stirlings that migrate from Europe to avoid the really harsh depths of winter in Europe.
1: Yeah.
0: To come here to roost together for warmth, for protection, and what they do, and you can see it from Lough Ennel, like, they perform this murmuration in their hundreds of thousands over the lake. Like, I can't even describe what it's almost like, one, like, flow of, like, energy. It's so vivid.
1: They're kind of mimicking the Starling Nexum. Is that what's going on?
0: It's the witch?
1: They mimic each other, don't they?
0: They mimic each other, yeah. So they it's not a planned route. They just copy the starling that's next to it. So if, let's say, a bird of prey comes around to try and attack them, if one bird gets startled, they all kind of just disperse, all like one big domino.
1: Right.
0: Yeah, it's phenomenal. And, like, the sound of them flying overhead kind of will give you goosebumps, because it's like thunder.
1: And it's just their wings.
0: It's just their wings flapping. Like, I have a sound of it on my phone, but, like, yeah, it is incredible. Like, one tiny little starling can make that noise in their hundreds of thousands is phenomenal.
1: Gorgeous. You've included Achill Island as well, which not far from your Westport.
0: It's I had to have some mayo in there.
1: But Bally Bay is not mentioned.
0: Bally
1: that's
0: Bay.
1: An important location.
0: Annie's
1: in life.
0: Parents will slate me for that one. Now.
1: This is where your love is from.
0: Yeah, Bally Annie. Bay, the hills of Monaghan. Yeah,
1: have you not traversed these beautiful hills of Wild West Monaghan?
0: No, the book was actually made before the beach in Bally Bay was created. So if I'd known that at the time, I would have added that in.
1: They're Ulster. There are canal walks and everything.
0: I know.
1: Else, volume two. It's a good thing, isn't it? Or it's a big achievement for you, isn't it, to have this book out?
0: Yeah, I'm so proud of it. Mm. Like, the idea for the book, like, as much as I'd love for it to be known internationally by, you know, international audiences to travel to Ireland, I would love for people, Irish people living here, to see it and kind of look at their home in a different way. That's kind of my end goal, because, you know, we can get lost in the day to day and the busyness of life, and if I can inspire one person to see how they see their home, that's I'm doing my job right now.
1: Because your parents have travelled the world, you have this message for us, don't you, that we're in a small island and we need to get out a bit more.
0: That's it, we forget that we're an island country.
1: People in Dublin think, oh, I couldn't go to Kerry, you'd need a fortnight off.
0: But this is the thing,
1: so far away.
0: Oh, like, if you ask Europeans, you know, how far they've travelled for work, they'd laugh at us saying a 30-minute commute or like 5 hours, because they drive 12, 16 hours to get somewhere. The fact that we can travel 5 hours, the longest, to go somewhere, and then, you know, if you're crazy enough like me to drive back 5 hours and sleep in your own bed, it's just a great feeling.
1: You're fine, you like that.
0: That's it.
1: Caroline in Galway loves your photographs. Love Joshua's photos and videos of Ireland online. Will you be selling more prints on your website?
0: I will be.
1: He's busy at the minute. What do they buy? What are they buying mostly? The prints?
0: So it's the land and sea. Initially when I released that, I was planning on releasing a lot more. There's a Downpatrick headshot that's up there as well.
1: But in Downpatrick?
0: Which is up in Mayo. It's the Northern Lights photo that I released.
1: Yes. And the tricolour one does well.
0: And the tricolour one. One is the one that just
1: flies for
0: flies,
1: you.
0: Yeah.
1: I'm very much impressed with Josh, very much a Mayo man. I'm totally with him in his preference for the autumnal time of year, bracing, invigorating mornings, but the sun's still strong enough for a little warmth. It's brilliant, says John. Listen, good luck with it. Thanks for coming in. The book is published by Green Finch, which sounds kind of like suitable, doesn't it?
0: It is very very nature-based.
1: And if you want to check out some of Joshua's content, Joshua Nueva, all one word, on TikTok and Instagram, but Unseen Ireland is the one to look out for.
0: Thanks a million for
1: Joshua,
0: having me.
1: Thanks
0: over.
1: A million. And hop Mayo.
0: Up Mayo. Mayo for Sam.
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6: Now, today with David McCullough could be tonight with David McCullough. Perhaps some live line at nighttime or Sunday with Miriam on a Wednesday afternoon. 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
1: Now, Pope Leo XIV, he was in Paris at the weekend, and those French roots and connections have long been explored, particularly by US-French genealogist Sean Daly, and he's made some very interesting discoveries about the Pope's family history, and he's on the line. Sean, how are you doing?
7: Oh, doing grand this morning, thank you.
1: Brilliant. When Pope Leo landed and was elected by his conclave, I'm surprised to learn that genealogists like yourself, there were quite a few difficulties in exploring the full family tree.
7: Well, yes, genealogists the world over started doing research, but there was one branch in particular where we just got stuck, which was his paternal European grandparents.
1: Right. The Prévosts in the whole, in the name.
7: Right.
1: So what was the problem?
7: Well, we couldn't find any trace of them prior to 1950. We found them in the 1950 federal U.S. census. But we didn't find their immigration, we didn't find marriage records, we didn't find any of the earlier censuses. And there was an explanation for that. It's because they had changed their names.
1: Aha. So talk us through the paternal grandparents, and it begins with a woman called Suzanne Fontaine.
7: That's right. And she was from Normandy, as my mother is. She was born in Le Havre, and she arrived in 1915 by herself through a prearranged job that was waiting for her as a governess in New York City.

0: And she arrived in a Catholic institution for young French women who were very popular in New York society as governesses.
1: Right. So this, she would have been Suzanne Fontaine when she would have landed.
0: That's right. She was Suzanne Fontaine when she landed. And although the name that she gave all the years afterwards was as Suzanne Fabre, but Fabre was a made-up name.
1: It's a fake name. And
0: fake name.
1: And the his grandfather, paternal grandfather, sounds like he's Italian.
0: Right. The Pope knew that he was Italian, but strangely, he was presented sometimes as a Frenchman and sometimes as an Italian. And we're like, well, this is weird. There's a name change, and it's not quite clear what's up with him. Prévost, after all, is a French name.
1: Mm-hmm. So Salvatore Gianni Rigatano is the Italian side, and Suzanne and Salvatore, there's no trace of them ever being married.
0: No trace of them being married. And there's a reason for that. Mm-hmm. It's that when they took up together, and it's clear that they were madly in love, the Pope's grandfather was married to someone else.
1: Bit of a complication.
0: It's a bit of a complication. And we know that it was stormy. We know that it was a stormy relationship. They married in 1914. Mm-hmm. And in fact, she filed a paper for divorce only 5 weeks later.
1: And who is this? Who is the woman that he married?
0: Now, her name was Daisy Hughes.
1: Right.
0: We don't know a lot about her. It was said she was of Irish extraction.
1: Yeah.
0: We did have a bit of a puzzle because on her death certificate, her father had a different name. So we don't know if she was married to a Hughes or if she was born a Hughes. That's another, you know, track we would have to follow. Mm-hmm. But what we do know is that she wasn't Catholic. And for Salvatore Rigitano, who was a fervent, devout Catholic, it was surprising.
1: It is. So this Italian man who's married to a Daisy Hughes, a month after the marriage, it's falling apart, but they don't divorce, and they never divorce, do they?
0: In fact, they never did divorce. There's no trace of the divorce. And Daisy dropped the complaint that she had made right after the marriage.
1: Okay.
0: There's no trace of a divorce. And in fact, she called herself Mrs. Rigitano right on up till she died in 1939. On her death certificate, wow, She's Mrs. Daisy Rigitano.
1: And in the meantime, Salvatore, he takes up with Suzanne, who's the Pope's grandmother. These are the Pope's grandparents. They don't marry. But what happens in their life?
0: Well, we don't know if they met in New York or in Chicago. Salvatore, who usually went by his second name, Giovanni, which is John, of course, or Jean in French.
1: Mm-hmm.
0: He was a very cultured man. He had been educated in Florence. He spoke three European Romance languages. He was a high school teacher in Quincy, Illinois, where his sisters lived. He had arrived in 1903. He had lived for a time in New York City, in Newark, in Philadelphia, and then in Quincy, Illinois. What we do know is that he was living in Chicago. He had a popular studio there, giving language lessons. We don't know if he met Suzanne, who was much younger than he was. I guess she was 18 years younger. We don't know if they met in New York or in Chicago. Quite an age difference. But what we do know is that Daisy got very upset when she found out that her husband was seeing Suzanne. And she found this out in March 1917, and she sent the police to go have the two of them arrested for adultery, which was illegal in Illinois.
1: And this affair, the Pope's grandparents' affair, it makes the news.
0: In fact, it makes the news in Quincy, which was the town on the Mississippi south of Chicago, where the Pope's grandpa's sisters were living.
1: Mm-hmm.
0: And so, as far as we know, the Chicago newspapers never picked it up. But in Quincy, there was actually a lot of information about this love triangle. The title of the article that we found was Rigitano in Triangle. And he was a very charming and urbane man. He was well-spoken. He was a gentleman, well-educated. They ran his photo. And the story that the Pope's grandpa's sisters gave was that Susanna Fontana was a young Italian woman, a mere friend of the family. There was no relationship. All of it was a misunderstanding. And the police released the two of them in Chicago and fixed a court date for the judge for 1 month later.
1: Right.
0: But there was a complication, and the complication was that Suzanne was pregnant.
1: The case doesn't proceed?
0: The case does not proceed because the Pope's grandparents understood that if Suzanne walked into the courtroom with a baby bump, that the whole presentation of her as a mere friend of the family would fall apart.
1: Right.
0: And so they put a plan together. I mean, we don't have a document that shows that they put the plan together. What we do have are documents that showed that she left Chicago. She skipped her court date. She went to Canada, to Toronto.
1: Right.
0: Yes, she skipped out on the court date. We have learned from the court archivist in Chicago that the court date was canceled. Perhaps the Daisy thought that, you know, with Suzanne disappearing, there was still a hope for her marriage. We don't know. What we do know is that Suzanne went to Toronto for 6 weeks. And when she returned to a friend in Detroit, not Chicago. Mm-hmm. And then in July, she wound up in a mother and baby home just south of Buffalo, New York, where she gave birth to the Pope's uncle.
1: The Catholic mother and baby home, and that's Uncle Louis, 1917.
0: That's correct.
1: Is this the first record of the surname, which the Pope eventually comes to have himself, the Prevost?
0: That's right. It's a birth certificate that I obtained from the Lackawanna Civil Records Office. And it's a fascinating document because it's the first time we see a father who's called a Frenchman named Jean Prévost, a mystery father. And we see a mother named Suzanne Fibre, which is actually a misspelling of the Fabre that she used later.
1: That makes it really hard for you guys, isn't it? But even the fake name is misspelled.
0: We often encounter name changes in genealogy, but this one was particularly challenging. And yeah. I should add that this wasn't my work on my own. I had colleagues at GenyaNet and also researchers at the Genealogy Discord server who came up with vital clues.
1: I see. And as you're saying, at this stage, the Pope's grandfather is going by Giovanni, so he becomes Jean on the form. And where did the name Prevost come from?
0: Prevost was, in fact, Suzanne's mother's maiden name.
1: Right. And this is the name that catches and stays on all the documents throughout the family history since.
0: That's right. But what's so interesting about it is that in 1920, when the Pope's father was born, the Daisy and Salvatore Giovanni Rigitano are still listed on the U.S. federal census as living together.
1: Right. They don't have any children together, do they? Daisy and Salvatore?
0: They did not. And what seems clear is that there was a double life. That Salvatore, he had his wife Daisy on one side of town.
1: In Chicago.
0: And he had the love of his life, Suzanne, on the other.
1: Extraordinary. And there are two children, one of whom is the Pope's father.
0: There are two children, and the story they gave was that Jean Prévost, the Frenchman, was a traveling salesman, which is why he was never around.
1: Right, okay. It was quite a web to untangle.
0: It was very difficult, and it took the combined work of I would estimate maybe 15 people working together to sort all of that out.
1: And I presume the Pope is now aware of all these discoveries and probably didn't know previously.
0: We know that he is aware, and we also know that he didn't previously know, because right after he had been named Pope, he met a Frenchman who was his biographer in Rome at the Vatican, and His Holiness said to the author, "Well, I'm glad you're working on my biography. You'll be able to teach me about my European grandparents."
1: Really, it's an extraordinary story, and your research is now available to read online. It is all fascinating. People can also read Naomi O'Leary's story in the irishtimes.com as well. But Sean Daly, yes. Genealogist with France's family history website, is it GenyaNet, or how do you pronounce it?
0: We say GenyaNet.
1: Gene and Annette, and you'll find it. But Sean Daly, thank you so much.
0: Thanks to you.
1: Bye-bye.
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1: Has the weekly food shop become another source of mental stress, with wellness gurus bombarding us with all the endless stream of things we should and shouldn't be buying? How can you know what to put in the trolley? Journalist Niamh O'Reilly is here with her parenting advice as ever. Niamh, how are you doing?
7: I'm good. How are you?
1: When do you do your weekly shop? Have you got it done already?
7: No. God, it's only Monday. No, I'm not that organised. Do you know, as much as I would love to say that I only go once a week, I don't. I'm one of those people that, like, I try and have a meal plan for the week.
1: Yeah.
7: And I try and have a list whenever I do go to the supermarket, because if you go off-piste, oh my goodness, like the price of everything at the moment, it's blink and the price has doubled. It's so expensive. So I try to go once a week, but invariably you're out of one thing and you have to run to the shops to get it. So
1: I used to find the quiet time in the supermarket, but that doesn't seem to exist anymore.
7: I suppose it depends what time of your life you're in. I'm in the time of my life when I probably have half an hour between pickups and drop-offs and work to squeeze in a weekly shop. So by the very nature of that, it makes it a stressful sort of thing in any case. And I do most of the time feel like, you were talking about the 90s are back. I feel like I'm in an episode of Supermarket Sweep, running around, putting all the stuff in the trolley, but except of, you know, that earning me money, I get
1: Dale
7: to... Dale Winton saying, go on, go wild in the aisles. Do you remember that? But when I get to the till, I've lost money instead of, you know, winning money. So it's going to do the weekly, I think, shop for most people, whether you have a family or you don't, it's pretty stressful at the moment, I think.
1: You do it in half an hour, though. I'm kind of impressed.
7: I've no choice. I have my runners on.
1: You're not bringing
7: around
1: the kids with you if you can do
7: well,
1: it in 30 minutes.
7: I mean, sometimes you can't avoid that. And, you know, when you do have to bring your kids with you, like mine are of an age now where they don't sit in the trolley or anything like that anymore.
1: None of them sit in the trolley anymore.
7: No, like, there was a time when my little ones loved sitting in the trolley, but that's funny in itself. You can be going along, you know, and they're just at a height where they can grab stuff
1: that's right, see,
7: and throw it in.
1: Yeah.
7: And you're like, did I put all that chocolate in the trolley or was that my toddler? So they're a great help, I have to say. But like when you get to the till, when you go shopping with your kids, the price goes up because they're like, Mom, can we get this and that? So I try and do it without them where possible, just for my budget.
1: I mean, they've surrounded the tills with chocolate and treats, haven't they?
7: Well, they do. They do. And it's always at the kids' eye line as well, you know, and you're just like, oh my goodness, it's hard to avoid, you know, for them.
1: Okay, so it's stressful. What kind of dilemmas are you facing in this big shop? What's happening?
7: I suppose at the moment, look, it's hard to deny we're living in an era where so-called supermarket influencers or food content creators or ingredients gurus are giving us more information than ever online and telling us what's healthy, what's not healthy, what's ethical, what's unethical, what we should be buying, what we shouldn't be buying. And I think just me as a consumer, part of it, I just feel completely overwhelmed. Some of it is very useful, I have to say. What I quite enjoy is those people who are pointing out things on labelling, that like it's right in front of you, but you're so busy, you miss it. So there has been some great work done there, and there's some, you know, content creators who are pointing out the obvious on labels. So brands you might assume are Irish, or the food in them are Irish, they actually aren't, or they're coming from outside the EU or wherever. So I think those things are important, and I don't think there's anything wrong with slowing down if you can, and taking a little time to read the labels of what you're putting in.
1: Yeah.
7: But there has been an explosion in these online supermarket influencers, and a lot of them are unqualified. They don't have any sort of qualifications to give you this information. They're not nutritionists or doctors. And they're kind of plucking this stuff out of the air. And a lot of it's contradictory. You'll have one influencer telling you, you know, oats are bad. Don't eat oats. You know, newsflash, oats are not bad, by the way, people. Oats are good. And then you'll come across another video of like someone who is qualified, who's debunking this video. And just as a consumer who's trying to do their best and feed your family as best you can in these, you know, money tight times, it's very confusing. And
1: you're bamboozled.
7: It's making, I guess, what is already a stressful thing for most families, I find it even more stressful. And I'm going into the shop, I have my list, I have my meal plan, and I'm trying to stick to that, and I'm trying to get veg in. And then like something will trigger in your brain and you're like, oh, well, hang on, you know, should I get these blueberries? They've come from Morocco. What about all the air miles? You know, I'll have to put those back. I can't get those. And
1: is that really going through your head?
7: Yeah, absolutely. And you're like, well, is dairy cool at the moment? Is that healthy? What about the cow welfare issues? But then my kids need calcium and I can't get them sliced pan because that's full of sugar. And what about other breakfast things? Cereals, all full of sugar. Even, you know, so says this, you know, online content creator who did a deep dive on cereals, you know, and you think, well, you know, I'll give them porridge with a few berries on top, but the berries have come from halfway across the world, so I can't get those. And I can't give them ham in their sandwich because it's full of nitrates. And all of these things are going through your head and you just think to yourself, what can I buy? Do you know what I mean?
1: It's almost so much you actually start to just ignore it all and just fire everything in anyway.
7: I think so. That's, I think, the problem here, and the pendulum has sort of swung maybe in the other direction. So you're just so, you've so much contradictory information in your head. In the end, you just say, ah, F it. I'll just throw the ham in. Something's going to kill us all eventually. It might as well be the ham with the nitrates in. Because I've half an hour to do this shop and try and feed the family.
1: You're hungry. The nitrates are suddenly delicious.
7: Absolutely. Do you know what? I'm a vegetarian. So I like, the one thing I miss, it's going to sound so bad, is that real plasticky packet ham. I don't know what it,
1: yes,
7: like,
1: delicious, yeah.
7: It's so good. Obviously all the naughty things in it make it totally tasty. But as a vegetarian, that's the one meat, inverted commas, that I miss. But it's a lot. And I think people are trying to do their best, you know, and they're trying to, you know, feed their family as best they can. But it's like the price of things as well is a huge issue here, and that's not helping. And a lot of these sort of swaps that these maybe supermarket influencers are suggesting, sometimes they can be quite expensive as opposed to...
1: We don't have the grocery register they have in England, do they, which charts the price of things and how it goes up and down.
7: Exactly, but like you don't even need that. Like,
1: influencers were of use, they would do that, wouldn't they, alone?
7: Yeah, absolutely, yeah. But like you go in and literally, Oliver, you get to the till and you feel like that the price has increased by the time you get to the till. Like, it's crazy. Like, absolute basics are so expensive. So people are having to make choices. And I think you can feel a little bit guilty if, you know, in the back of your head somewhere you have this conflicting advice maybe from some online influencer saying, don't buy those frozen waffles, buy these other ones. But it's like, I can't afford the other ones, you know, so it's tricky.
1: You're also saying it's the mothers who are bearing the brunt of this.
7: Yes. Now, look, people are going to go bananas. I know dads do the shopping too, absolutely. But I mean, that's not just me saying it's mainly the mums. Research does show that it is mainly the mothers who do the meal prep.
1: Research from
7: meal
1: reliable
7: planning.
1: Sources. Like the Central Statistics.
7: Like the Central Statistics Office, absolutely.
1: How big is
7: so
1: the figure?
7: It's like 60 something percent of mums.
1: It's
7: are the ones.
1: Two-thirds of people with children.
7: Yes, the mums generally are doing sort of the planning of the meals and then the food shopping and then also the food prep. So a lot of this is falling on mums. Dads too, absolutely. But it's just adding to...
1: Even where both partners work full time, it's double the number of the mothers compared to the fathers.
7: Yeah, absolutely. And just even trying to keep track of your children's likes and dislikes. Like, it's so funny. You can, your every child is like this, right? They'll say, "Mom, I really love that yogurt you bought." And you're like, "Great, okay, yogurt's healthy. I'll go out and buy 50 yogurts." And then the next day they go, "Actually, Mom, yeah, I don't really like that yogurt anymore." And now you've got 50 yogurts in the fridge. So, you know, trying to keep track of your children's likes and dislikes
1: is difficult. Do the mothers want the fellas out shopping?
7: Oh, God, this is, we're straying into dangerous territory here.

0: But
1: this
0: I have
1: is
0: to say,
1: a
0: right,
1: very important point.
0: I do, of course. My other half goes out and do the shopping, but he has a list. And I have to say, most of the time he spends texting me from the supermarket going, did you mean this or did you mean that? Or sending me pictures of this and that. I suppose because he's afraid to get it wrong and he wants to come home with the right things. But God help you, if you leave your phone to the side or you don't have it with you when you've sent your other half off shopping, you'll come back and there'll be a million WhatsApp messages going, did you mean this bread or that bread? And, you know... So, yes, it's helpful sending your other half, but I would say make sure they're prepped. And also, what my other half does is, like, if I tell him to get one thing, if it's on special, he'll get like five of them or something. And I'm like, we've only space in the fridge for one. You know, he thinks he's doing a great, you know, like getting five because they're on special offer or whatever.
2: Special offers are just to trick the fathers.
0: I think they are, yeah. And he thinks it's great. He's like, brilliant, five big packets of crisps. And I'm like, but where are we going to put them all? Like, I can't fit them all in the press.
2: And you're like, you're never doing the shopping again.
0: I know. Secretly, he's like, just made it much harder for
2: me
0: now.
2: Accomplished.
0: You weaponizing confidence. There you go, maybe.
2: What about online shopping? Because Susan in Louth says online shopping is great for comparing prices and nutritional information. Tesco conveniently have the Aldi price match. So if it isn't price match, you know that it's cheaper in Aldi.
0: Yes, I would say online shopping is brilliant. And I think if you've tried it, it's a game changer. Like, it can be really helpful. But I think in terms of clearing the noise, I'm not sure that's helpful because it's driving you towards the source of all of this noise, like your phone or your device. And you're even one step closer to, like, you know, you're looking at a label online and then you can click into that deep dive, you know, on that influencer's website, you know, to compare. So I think, and also, when you're in a supermarket, you're under time constraints normally. But like if you're sitting at home in the evening, you know, with a cup of tea and a couple of bickies, you can spend ages, you know, and get your magnifying glass out and see
2: what's shopping won't do what you do, which is go back to get the latest, best before that you can get on that.
0: That's true. And some people just like going in and picking their own produce and, you know, making sure their avocado's ripe or whatever it is, you know, or their banana isn't brown. So some people just prefer that. But I do think from a convenience point of view, online shopping's great. And also, so you don't have to bring your children with you if that's an issue.
2: And all the data is there so you can just repeat the same shop.
0: You can. So like it is super handy, but I would say if you are like me, a little bit overwhelmed with kind of food labelling and reading it and all that advice and things like protein, Oliver, like I can't get away from protein. It is slapped on literally everything. I mean, they're just short of putting protein on toilet paper at the moment.
2: We've got a text here who says, I'm in Spain at the moment. I've just spent €275 on a two-trolley shop. It's for eight people and probably no drink. It includes beer and wine as well as all their meat.
0: Oh my God, I'm so jealous.
2: All their vegetables. I spend €140 when I'm at home for two people per week with no alcohol or treats. How is this possible?
0: I know, like it's concerning, and it's basics, do you know, that have gone up in
2: price.
0: We're
2: the most expensive for everything.
0: Yeah, we really are.
2: Groceries and what not.
0: Yeah.
2: Niamh O'Reilly, we can read more of your parenting columns on thejournal.ie.
0: Absolutely.
2: See you for your next fury next time. And this is for all the women in the grocery shopping supermarkets wondering where he is.

0: Her husband is coming. That's Ray, of course, 51551 on the text. Still on about supermarkets here. Shopping is a great way to meet women, says this man, because it's two women to one man in the supermarket. I will have to look around now for that. That's good. That's going to ruin everyone's grocery shop. Why is it cheaper for all the groceries in Spain? Well, Alan thinks he has the answer. The cheap Spanish shop is possible due to the low rents and property prices for businesses in Spain, which means wages can be lower. Plus, they have cheaper insurance. They have lower electricity prices. Why is everything suddenly better? Except for the summertime over there. Big shout out to Green Earth Organics, who deliver organic vegetable boxes to your door, says Kieran. Happy to do that. Back after these.
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0: Hairy biker Cy King is going to share recipes for all the family with his new book, and we'll have a chat about his life and times. We'll do it all. Tereish Nanuakta, see you on the other side.
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1: Steve Skelton and we the nation that said your nation to Oliver Court to Wallish, Gumani Dirib. Dalton Teddy League's Kurt Helen McIntyre and Miss Shaladaka to Sagun Spodinum Creed was Gurtaden, Augustur Chig, Meshi Dangwala Stoughton, and Twishgurt Chris Bryant, Fingosser and Lee. 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
2: We're here until 1 o'clock. Keep joining in on the conversations. The WhatsApp is open 087-032-3232 North and South. You can email Oliver at rte.ie and text 51551. The news is pretty much the same. Police blocking the Orange Order from the parade route. Someone is saying, yes, it is like the 90s. Whatever's going to happen next, you too playing Croke Park. And someone else says the government should plan for a new road in the next budget. Just 2 kilometres long. All the orange men getting 1 kilometre to walk up and down on one side. And then the other 1 kilometre for the farmers to block them. And the rest of us can get on with our lives. Interesting thought. Now, Harry Biker Cy King says he has a few favourite things in his life. Cooking, riding his bike, cooking some more, and stuffing his face. Cy King, welcome.
3: Hi, Oliver. How are you getting on?
2: Your YouTube channel is an absolute joy. I love that introduction.
3: Thank you.
2: In your own words, I should point out, Cy. Welcome. I presume these are one of your days where you have to stay put and talk about your new book. Is this difficult for a man who loves the open road and the call of adventure?
3: Do you know, it's always, well, it's kind of a bit of an odd one because, yes, it is a bit difficult to sit still for this length of time, Oliver, because I've got ants in me knickers, so it's an itchy feet. But it's always lovely talking about a body of work that you've spent quite a lot of time on and effort and thought. So that's kind of quite nice. And you get to talk about yourself a lot to everybody else. It's kind of, it's all right.
2: It is, which is different because you're usually meeting food producers and people who are coming up with recipes and things, aren't you, on your travels?
3: Well, exactly that. And you know, that's been the lovely thing, Oliver, about YouTube. You know, it's been great because I can do what the flippin' Nora are like.
2: Yeah.
3: So it's great. I mean, there's a few rules, but it's really unconstrained. So there's a creative freedom to that is just lovely. And it's great cooking and the kind of YouTube channel sits hand in hand with the book as well, really, because it's about food that I eat at home. And it's not about, some bloke on the telly, a TV chef that cooks stuff and saying, oh, you've got to eat this and you've got to eat that. Look, we're all up against it.

0: at the minute, everybody. And if you know, if you're skinned, you feed your bairns and your family the way that you can feed them. It's not, you know. But if you have a little bit of a choice, you know, it's good to make sure that there's some veggies in there and it's as fresh as it can be, away from the ultra processed foods that all seems to be slowly entering into our
1: taking over our lives.
0: Going over our lives a bit, and you know, you have to ask yourself the question, Oliver, don't you? Why is that? Well, because we're very time poor, and that's the issue. If you have a choice, it's, you know, to cook from scratch is a joy, and that's what the book's about. The ingredients lists are pretty small. It's about quick fare. Because look, I don't know about your family, but I was brought up whereby that we all sat round at the table. We all did, because that was important. It was an important way to reconnect with one another, to talk about the week, to talk about music, politics, and life in general. Who's going out with who? Whose heart's broken? Who's, you know, what, you know, new bands that we were listening to, poetry that we were reading, all of those sort of things. That was just the glue of family life. But we sat around the table, and that glue and that foundation was food, which is part of the reason, Oliver, I have to say I'm this shape. You know what I mean?
1: Yeah, okay. It's there. Proper Home Cooking is the title. It's a sort of, it's like love and grief by a recipe in a way, because you're paying tribute not just to your fellow hairy biker, but also your parents and others that you've lost along the way.
0: Yes, and that circle of life, Oliver, that's a lovely way to put it, actually. It because then we have two new arrivals in my family with my grandchildren, and the book is very firmly placed in that. They were at the forefront of my mind when I was writing the recipes, and the recipes reflect the busy lives that they have, and so many of us do nowadays. So, you know, and like I say, it's not about a TV chef going, oh, you should eat this and you should eat that. Eat what you can and eat what you can afford. But just try and put a little bit more freshness and a little bit more zing in the cuisine. And it is that, and the stuff that you cook at home.
1: You're really doting on your grandchildren, Ada and George. You're even saying it's double the love you feel for your own children.
0: Well, it is, isn't it? It's the first time in my life, you know, Oliver. Because I'm quite an emotional bloke, and it's the first time in my life that I've ever been lost for words about the feeling. It is double the love, because your grandchildren are the children that you haven't made, but kind of have vicariously through your own children. So you love your own children, and then these two little individuals pop out, and you just go, I don't know what, I can't, it's just so, it's such a beautiful wave of protection and emotion and love and guidance and counsel, and it's all of those things that you do as a parent, but that they're not yours. My mum always used to say, and my grandma Nancy always used to say, listen, you have to remember that your children are only ever lent to you. And it's so true. It's so true. So to have another opportunity to not parent, but grandparent again with these two little beings is just blows my mind.
1: Lovely. You rarely hear that sort of cuddle of love that you've just described for grandkids.
0: Honestly, it's such a wonder, and what a privilege! What a privilege to have it. I'm very blessed in that way, I must say.
1: So the recipes for them, the recipes, of course, for the late Dave Myers as well, and his love of the meatball in particular.
0: Yeah, I couldn't write a cookbook without a meatball in it. He loved it. He'd be setting up and going, "Here, can you get some meatballs in there, will you?"
1: Can you talk us through the meatball you've decided to put in here?
0: Well, it's the Al Forno, which is one of Dave's favourites. I made it for him a couple of times, and it's just a great recipe. You know, it's cooked in the oven, so it's a lovely tomato sauce. There's a bit of mozzarella on it, and a bit of that's the great thing about the recipes. You can just make, it's simple. Nothing's complicated. It's quick. It's wholesome food that everybody can eat. Because the last thing that you want to do is eat food, is have food for the kids and food for you. And you can eat it. And that's the, so it's the Al Forno, it's

0: Al Forno recipe, and I love it because it's dead, like I say, it's dead easy, dead quick. And
1: the tomato sauce is the important bit here, isn't it? How do you make your tomato sauce? Because I always feel like I'm missing the richness to it when it gets done.
0: Well, should I tell you what the key is? Okay, and this is and it's the same with a sofrito, with a passata.
1: Yeah.
0: The most important thing with a passata is, you know, that kind of unctuous, and it's dead quick. You don't have to, it's not a biggie, but you always finish a passata with a little bit of butter, or quite a lot
1: butter,
0: of butter.
1: Okay.
0: And that's quite a lot. And the other tip is, don't use, Oliver, a metal spoon.
1: All right.
0: Because if you use a metal spoon, the metal spoon, when you're cooking tomato sauce, the metal spoon reacts with the acidity of the tomato. You get that kind of metallic tanginess with tomatoes? It comes from that reaction between the metal spoon. And the tomato sauce is dead easy. It's dead easy.
1: But the wooden spoon is so lickable, isn't it?
0: I know.
2: And if no one's watching.
0: And as well, you know what it is, though, as well? I don't know when you've had the tomato, when you've been stirring for a bit, and some of the flavour goes into the wood of your wooden spoon.
1: Yeah.
0: Honestly, man, it's hot. It is lickable, but it's also that you've got this, you just have to give it a good, suck, don't you? I know that sounds disgusting, but
1: right.
0: It's true.
1: It's true. It's true. It's gone in deep. You have to get it out.
0: And you're like, oh.
1: And now if you're adding butter, I mean, my God, I defy anyone.
0: Honestly, it's a top secret. Well, look, all the chefs that are listening will be going, aye, Kingy, we know that, man. You're joking. But a lot of people don't, home cooks don't, and that's, I always finish it off. And that's what gives you that lovely unctuous deep flavour.
1: Yes,
0: and let it sit for 20 or 4 hours because
1: that's the thing.
0: The tomato sauce, it's really, really simple. And I'll put a load of basil leaves in and stuff, but fundamentally it's garlic, tomatoes, olive oil.
1: You have many people in your life who taught you, as I say, the simple meals at home and egg and bacon pie. They're the type of recipes you have in here as well, which is from your aunt and uncle's house.
0: Well, that's right, for my Uncle George and Auntie Hilda's. And that's in the chapter of the food that shaped me. So all of these kind of, it's a bit different, this. So I've kind of put the chapters throughout the book. There's things like weekday workhorses, sneaky veg, when you're trying to get some veg into the kids and And then there's late night raids, which was an accumulation of recipes from all my mates in the hospitality industry that run bars and restaurants and all that sort of stuff, and musicians, when you're gigging. Yeah. So it's an accumulation of all of those recipes, and I ask people to suspend their disbelief at some of the combinations, because they're all because you're either a bit, you're a bit tiddly when you come in and you're starving, or you've had a shift and you really can't be bothered. Mm-hmm. So it's some of the combos are kind of out there, but they're great. And
1: one for your father is horseradish mackerel with beetroot on toast.
0: Honestly, it's brilliant. It's brilliant. And my dad, it was funny, when he could get fresh mackerel, he'd do that and he'd pot it.
1: Yeah.
0: But he used to use this mackerel and tomato spread when he'd come in.
1: In a little jar, yeah, okay.
0: In a little, can you remember them? I kind of tell you the name. I think, I do remember the brand name. I don't know if they're about anymore.
1: Shipham's, is it?
0: It's Shipham's, Shipham's. And Shipham's tomato paste, and he used to put it on toast, have tomatoes on it, and then if my mum had pickled beetroot, he'd have that on the top of the tomatoes as well. And the horseradish sits with that, it's so good. Honestly, mackerel and creamed horseradish is just the best, because the mackerel is really oily, and you get that slight acidity and heat with through the horseradish, and it's a great combo.
1: It's a as you say, a late night thing, but it would work, wouldn't it? Yeah, it's
0: great. Well, it's simple, isn't it? If you've got some mackerel and a tomato sauce that we all buy in tins, smash on that on some toast. Everybody's got tomatoes. It's some, haven't they? Everybody does.
1: Yeah,
0: not everybody, granted, has got pickled beetroot, but you should have, because it's good for you. And it keeps you regular, as my mum would say.
1: Come here, yeah, Hilton George, that's your aunt and uncle. You went to live with them every now and again, did you? Your mum sent you up there.
0: Yes, my mum sent us up there because my dad was one of the first kidney transplant patients in the country. He so when he was on dialysis and when he was poorly, used to be packed off to me, Auntie Hilda and Uncle George's. And

And it was funny, Oliver, because at that time, I was, after my dad died, and he was about, I was eight, because the anti-rejection drugs weren't as sophisticated now as they, then as they are now. Yeah.

0: I still to this day, I cannot find the recipe and I cannot get it right. And I know that your mind plays tricks on you through some of the old, you know, those old flavours that you have. But in essence, what she used to do, she used to put, and I was trying to lose weight because I was going to the big school, you see.
1: Yeah.
0: On the hill, so for every age I was for, so for, when I was 8, I was 8 stone. When I was 9, I was 9 stone. When I was 10, I was 10 stone.
1: Oh my God.
0: Because, you know, there was a grieving process going on through the loss of Dad. My Auntie Hilda used to put these two pieces of pie and then she'd put a sandwich across the top. But in the gap in between the bridge between the sandwich and the two bits of pie, she'd stash like a bit of millionaire's shortbread and she'd go, here, didn't tell your mother. And see an healthier man.
1: That is a combination you do not
0: recommend. Well, you think, well, I'm trying to lose weight, Auntie Hills, you know, I'm going to, never mind that, son, you're looking. You're
1: it's
0: not,
1: a pie
0: you're
1: sandwich with biscuit as well.
0: Two bits of pie, a sandwich, and then a bit of and then your afters stuck in between the two, so your mum didn't see it. It was just great. It was fabulous.
1: That is the house, your aunt and uncle's house, where you discovered motorbikes and your love of motorbiking.
0: Oh God, yeah, very much so, very much so. They were very influential. I didn't know at the time because I just kept falling off and going through fences and stuff. But they used to live at on the crossroads at the Team Valley in a place called Lamesley. And the Team Valley was notorious. These crossroads were notorious for accidents.
1: Yeah.
0: So I remember my Auntie Hilda and my Uncle George ripping up old sheets, you know, for bandages and stuff. And I used to help them do that for the lads that had crushed them.
1: It was so frequent. You had bandages
0: on standby. It was. And then I was thinking about, I don't know, about 1984, they put a roundabout in. And to be honest, that didn't make much difference. There was still a load of accidents. So the bikes were always put at the back. We call it the outside netty. At the back of the outside netty, the outside toilet next to the coal bunker. Mm-hmm. So my Uncle George had this kind of storage area and a big garage, and then he had the garden at the back. So it'd either be stood outside the outside netty or it'd be in the garage. And I just used to tinker on. And then when I used to come down, my Uncle George used to go, we've got a runner, son, we've got a runner. So I said, all right, okay. And he used to let us. And I had like BSA Bantams, I had Triumph Tigers, I had all sorts of Vespas, all sorts of Leras, all sorts of like little motorcycles with relatively low CCs. And I just used to ride up and down the back lane on them. And that's where the spirit of it really got me. Because, like, if you remember, Oliver, most working-class families, they didn't have cars. They just had a motorcycle, and if you were lucky, a sidecar, you know.
1: You even brought your mum, didn't you, on the back of the motorbike to do grocery shopping on occasion?
0: Yeah, well, she used to work at Persecare on Birtley Main Street, and we used to have run the gauntlet of Ginger Eric, who was the local copper who knew I didn't have any tax, MOT, or insurance on the motorcycle.
1: Ginger Eric was the cop.
0: So Ginger Eric, he was a low. For some reason, he took a great dislike to me. I mean, I think I know why, but I'm not about to divulge that across RTE. So.
1: For a future book, is it, when the statute of limitations is up and whatever that was.
0: Yeah, whatever that was. So we had and my mum used to hitch her little skirt up with her 15 denier tights on, and we'd have two bags of shopping on the front indicator stems, two bags of shopping on rear indicator stems, two bags on the handlebars, and my mum holding two, and that was always on a Thursday. Because that was like payday, and my mum got a widow's pension as well on a Thursday.
1: Yes, oh my God. Not exactly inconspicuous from the
0: car. Absolutely not inconspicuous. And we only had one helmet as well. So my mum had this open face helmet on, looking like something from a Wallet and Gromit movie. And a skirt hitched up. Oh God. Honestly, I wish I had photographs of it.
1: Because that's amazing.
0: A bloody clip. God. Would have been hilarious.
1: Your poor mum. You were only 8 when Dad dies, as you say. But Aunt Hilda was obviously filling you with the food that she was. Your mum actually brought you to Weight Watchers at one point, did she?
0: Oh, she did. Yeah. Well, that was the whole thing about going to school, you know, and going to the big school. I had to lose some weight.
1: Yeah.
0: And we went down, and I remember it was in a chapel in

0: Or a chapel at Chesley Street, I think. It was Chesley Street, but I cannot remember the name of the chapel. I know it's still there, and people still go, and Weight Watchers is still there.
1: Yeah.
0: And it was full of, like, it was when, it was at the start when the people were going to Spain.
1: I see.
0: So, I don't know, it was like the like early 80s, late 70s, early 80s. And it was all of these grannies and mams who were like, you know, had a leg at each corner, you know, that were kind of meaty and, you know, like hard as nails.
1: Yeah.
0: And it was all women. And then there was me. So they were all getting ready to go on their holidays to Spain. And I was there going, and it was hilarious. It was just, I absolutely loved it. And I have very fond memories because you all had to go to have a round of applause. Oh, how was Simon? He's lost 2 pounds. Hey, give him a round of applause. Have this round of applause. And then as you're way out, she'll go, there you are, son. There you are. Here, have a Texan bar. Remember them Texan bars?
2: Yes, they were giving you a treat on the way out.
0: It's just like, well, I've lost two, you know, and it's just it's just that sense of community and love and kind of, yeah, I've got your quarter of sweets, son. Yeah. It's like, well, what are you, I'll give it.
2: That's good. How are you with your weight now? Do you care anymore? Do you look at yourself and kind of think, oh God, I wish I was slimmer? What's the feeling?
0: Oh, well, yeah, look, honestly, Oliver, it's a constant battle, man. It's, yeah. You know, I'm a middle-aged man. And, well, actually, I'm not anymore. I'm 60 next month. And I think I've struggled with it all my life. So I've just accepted that I'm going to struggle with it all my life.
2: Yeah.
0: And I think I'm a one for a, I like a, you know, I like a whiskey and a Guinness, like or a stout. I like a Beamish, to be honest, but that's another matter.
2: Oh, you've won everyone in Cork now with that one.
0: I know. Well, that's it. You see, I think some of my family are still there that I haven't seen for about 60 years. But they're definitely, yeah, Cork and Sligo, Cork and Kerry. So I think I'll
2: you just picked all the picturesque ones.
0: Well, I think you know, most of us were, and I still have a punch on. I think most of us were brought up in Wellies, so you know, from that side of the family anyway. So it's it's still my preferred footwear of choice.
2: Okay.
0: If I could get away with wearing Wellies all day, I would. And I think I might try and come and find some members of the family because we've had the family tree done.
2: Yeah.
0: And there's some lovely connections there.
2: You'd have quite a moving experience, I'd imagine, particularly, you know, you grew up not far from Newcastle. I mean, it was heaving with Irish, and there's so many connections in language and in food, isn't there?
0: It's huge. Well, I don't know whether you know, Oliver, but my sister was part of the Tyneside Irish for years and years and years.
2: Oh,
0: nice.
2: And she was an Irish dancer.
0: She was an Irish dancer, international Irish dancer, yeah. So they went and did competitions across Europe and all of that sort of stuff. And then with through the connection of the Tyneside Irish, I went to a Catholic school. I was picked for to carry the banner for Newcastle and Hexham Diocese when Pope John Paul II came to Ninian Park for the big youth rally. And then I was earmarked for greater things they earmarked me to be a priest without me knowing that I thought I should be a priest. So that was me sent off to Ushaw College. First thing I'm thinking, what am I doing here? And it was great because my mum got a break from, you know, this prepubescent child going into adulthood and into his teens, juveniles, my mentors were the then Bishop Hume, who went on to be Cardinal Hume, and then Bishop Lindsay, and
2: you've lived several lives here, haven't you, Si?
0: It's just about, you know, what I love. It's about experience, and you never know what life brings, and it's always worth a go. You know, and you know, your decisions, the decisions that you make, as long as they're made with kindness.

0: nice and low. And they are not letting anybody down, really. You know, it's important to live it, and it's important to have those.
1: It's nice to
0: And it's just the way it's happened, Oliver. It's not, you know, it hasn't been any grand plan. I think it, and it's partly due to me inquisitiveness and my curiosity about...
1: And being yourself, which is what the people appreciate.
0: Well, that's important too. Well, I mean, I'm not clever enough to be anybody else, Oliver. So
1: they're asking here if you're going to come to Dublin or to Ireland at all. That's for more. Someone says, tell Si, I'm ready to assist him if he needs help. I have a beard, a Harley Davidson, a belly, and I'm a great chef. And that's from John in Cork.
0: Go on, John. I'll see you soon. I'll see you soon, sir. I'm on my way.
1: When you land. The book is called Proper Home Cooking, and more recipes as well on your YouTube channel. It was absolutely lovely to talk to you today, Si King.
0: Oh, hey, it's been a great pleasure, as it always is, Oliver. It's lovely. There's a very large part of my heart in Ireland, I have to say.
1: Oh, you'd be very welcome here. Good to chat. Someone's saying, what about the Mackhams and Tackhams? Hey, lad. It's
0: wonderful. That's just stirring bother up. Put that out.
1: Don't be stirring bother. Si King, good luck.
0: Thank you. Well, thanks.
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1: Kieran Cuddihy is with us.
6: We are going to be talking about a few things. We're going to be talking about the game against Israel last night, the 3-0 victory. And some people will have heard this already, but Paul Cook, the president of the FAI, was speaking to our own Tony O'Donoghue.
7: We've had lots of issues in your time as president and before that where the FAI has faced situations where the public has lost faith or trust in them. I think over this last few days, that seemed to be the case as well. It wasn't very well handled, according to some.
8: According to some, yes. If you look at some people think it was quite well handled. We said all along that we would play the game that was mandated through us by our members, through the board. And which we've fulfilled one of the fixtures now, thanks to the, as I said, to the courage of those players who played tonight and talked out.
6: Quite well handled, the assessment from some, according to Paul Cook. So I wonder whether people agree with that or disagree. So 51551 is the text number, or you can give me a call on 0818715815. We're going to be speaking to one of the few Irish who was at the game.
1: Really?
6: Yes.
1: There were only about 12.
6: Yes, exactly. And one of them is going to be on the show talking about how he got tickets, how they got into the stadium, what the atmosphere was like, and their interaction with those few Israeli fans as well who were there. There were not many Israeli fans either.
1: No.
6: But there was some interaction between them. So fascinated to hear what Frank has to tell us on that front a little bit later in the show. We're also going to be talking about Drumcree and Garvahy Road, because that's ongoing. You know, there was more residents out this morning to make sure there was no kind of last-ditch attempt by the Orange Order to march down the road, even though their licence to do so expired last night at midnight. So listen, without going through everything and relitigating it, there's kind of three main questions to explore. There's so many questions, three main ones. The one is, why should they be marching at all in the first place? You know, they didn't for 28 years and the world kept turning. You know, nothing awful happened. The sky didn't fall in. The second one is more a question really that I guess people on the other side of the debate are posing of politicians and Sinn Féin politicians. Can you simultaneously demand respect for institutions and then turn around and just reject the decision of those institutions?

0: institutions when you disagree with them. Now, that's not how Sinn Féin would characterise what happened, but that's certainly the question being put to them by those in the Orange Order and the DUP. And then there's the PS&I in all of this as well, and the fact that the Parades Commission apparently took the advice of the PS&I, which was that if it's a small parade, it should go off without a hitch and there won't be any problems. How, in the name of God, they thought it would go off a hitch and there without a hitch and there wouldn't be any problems, I don't know. We don't know exactly what that advice was, but that is what we're being told. It's the advice given to the Parades Commission and why they made the decision. So listen, we're going to get into all of that. If people have answers to any of those questions, we'd love to hear from them. If people have just views in general on this ongoing issue, we'd love to hear from it. I would love to hear from people living in Portadown and people on the Garvahy Road and people generally in that area as well. And the best number for people there is to get in touch with us on is the WhatsApp number. So 087-484-8888.
1: Thank you much.
0: Thanks, Oliver.
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0: Alexander Ryan, owner of Goss.ie, is here with all the celebrity news that you might have missed across the weekend. What's been happening?
14: Well, only a couple of hours ago, one of the biggest nights of the year, the 2026 VMAs were on last night. Love seeing the red carpets, love the performances.
0: Is it still on MTV? Does that still exist?
14: MTV, yeah, it really, it does exist. It's kind of sad, and it's one of the last things from that era of like the actual MTV Awards. And I think when you think back at some of the most iconic moments, it's hard to forget 20 years ago when Madonna did that joint kiss with Britney Spears and Christina Aguilera. Do you remember that?
0: 20 years ago.
14: That was 20 years ago. And she's really making a name for herself again last night because she was nominated for 13 awards and she came away with 7 wins. You might remember a couple of months ago I was on the show chatting about her big comeback and how highly anticipated it was, and clearly the industry have absolutely loved her comeback, and to win 7 out of 13 is pretty, pretty high.
0: Particularly in an industry that thinks you're ancient at 35.
14: Yeah, and she's 68. And wow, does she look incredible though. She looked amazing last night. You know, she was literally in the same outfit that you would see someone like Christina or someone like Sabrina Carpenter, and who she performed last night. So she opened the show last night. She performed with Charlie XCX and she performed with Sabrina Carpenter, which is a nice little homage to kind of, I suppose, is it passing the baton down to the new pop queens? Because, you know, Madonna is the OG of all the pop
0: queens.
14: They've
0: all been kind of copying her.
14: Like, yeah, we'll say they're inspired, maybe. Yes. But pretty much, yeah, she is. I mean, she ran so they could walk. You know, that's kind of what people think. But interesting in other ways, not only was she kind of, you know, on social media, kind of going viral for winning, but her speech was a little strange.
0: She was nostalgic.
14: Very nostalgic.
0: She was thinking back of the early years.
14: Yes.
15: Some of you were probably not born. I think most of you were probably not born, but I performed at the first MTV Awards 43 years ago. Yes. And I had a little problem with my shoes, and one of my stilettos fell off, and I dove onto the stage to try to like make myself look cute and sexy and like I meant to do it. And my dress went up and my butt cheek was hanging out. And in those days, butt cheeks were not hanging out. I just want to remind you.
14: Hanging out back then, Oliver. They're hanging out now. So yeah, it's actually 42 years since her first performance. We'll correct her there. She got it wrong.
0: This was 1984.
14: 1984. I wasn't even born yet. And there was kind of those iconic moments with her over the years where a shoe fell off, a butt cheek was exposed, you know. And she said that that year when she went backstage, her manager said to her, "Your career is over." And she was really like freaked out that kind of showing her skin had caused issues. So it is mad to kind of look at the difference. She was quite emotional during it. That was when she was accepting their Artist of the Year, and she beat out huge artists there, including Taylor Swift and Ariana Grande. And she kind of ended her speech saying, you know, the last year I've spent my time kind of looking into myself, trying to trust myself.

0: myself again. I hope this is all the same for you, which was lovely. But that wasn't the only speech. There was multiple speeches throughout the night. Her and Sabrina Carpenter won Best Collaboration for the song they did this year. And Madonna went on a bit of a tangent saying that
1: the speech is all by Madonna.
0: Yes. There's many a speech there from last night now, if you look them up. And she kind of gave out to Sabrina for ghosting her because she asked, would she like to do a collab, and took a few days to respond, which she didn't love. But yeah, so it kind of was
1: her night. Anyway, it did it on stage, but she was running out of things to say.
0: She was running out of things to say, maybe. But it wasn't just Madonna's night as much as it was in so many ways.
1: Yeah.
0: It was a lovely, lovely night for Dolly Parton, I feel, too, because there was a lot of mentions of her. Kacey Musgraves as well, who's an incredible artist. She did an amazing singing tribute to her. And when Taylor Swift won her award, she won Video of the Year, which is obviously the biggest award of the Video Music Awards. Yes, and she basically said the whole award was acceptance in the kind of memory of Dolly, and that she was the ultimate showgirl because Taylor's latest album is called The Life of a Showgirl. So a lot of mentions of Dolly, and I think that was needed. You know, she really also, similar to Madonna, ran so everybody else could walk. So it was lovely to kind of see so much of a focus on her.
1: At least Taylor Swift has country origins.
0: She does. It makes a little bit more sense. Yes.
1: Well, Kacey Musgraves is a country.
0: Yeah, Kacey, and she did an amazing job. Amazing job.
1: Taylor Swift was there. What did she win? Video of the Year for which song?
0: For Ophelia. Now, that's the video that Donal Gleeson is in, The Fate of Ophelia. So I love to see. Oh, no, wait, he's an Opalite.
1: Yeah, yeah.
0: No. I was just about to lead us into her latest video. Poor Donal. If only. So sorry, yeah, it's her video of the year for The Fate of Ophelia. That's the first.
1: That one.
0: Yes, that's the first video she came back with this brand new album, which has had very mixed reviews. Very mixed reviews. But
1: this is a problem, isn't it? This is going down. Mixed reviews. It's going down very badly.
0: Yeah. So over the weekend, last couple of days, a new music video came out because she's extending her album Life of a Showgirl. Now, she specifically said on multiple occasions she wasn't going to extend. So what extending...
1: Because of the criticism of the multiple versions of it and how expensive it is, the children who buy it.
0: Yeah, because her fans are young. And what extending really means is that there's now a new version. There's a new cover. There's a new vinyl. There's new t-shirts. It's all new, you know.
1: There are 30-something versions of the same album.
0: Yes, and the album hasn't really been highly... received well, you know, by critics. It's probably her least preferred album that she's ever released. So to bring out more music from it, I think some critics hoped, right, you know what, maybe these four new songs are actually really, really strong, but they've been slammed a little bit. But the only positive that I'll take from this is that her own Colin Farrell is in her new music video,
1: which she premiered at the awards.
0: Yes,
1: last night.
0: It's called Patient Zero.
1: That's for that song.
0: Yes.
1: What's Colin Farrell doing in this video?
0: He's basically a toxic ex-boyfriend in there. We love Colin in the body roles. He's with Dakota Johnson in the video, and Taylor is in it herself, and she directed it and she's in it. There's kind of a weird Irish twang to the song. Have you heard it yet?
1: No.
0: There's a bit of like an Irish kind of little, like, when you listen to it. Yeah, when I first heard it, I was like, is this why she thought of Colin? But yeah, hopefully he will be, if she wins for Video of the Year next year, it better be for this one because Colin's in it. But yeah, interesting kind of reaction to her, because I think for years Taylor has really relied on the fandom, you know, like she's always putting clues and Easter eggs in her movies and her songs, and this is the first time I'm kind of seeing people be a bit like, ah, come on now. Do you need to release another song from the same album and extend it again?
1: They're also supposed to be kind of autobiographical, which is odd that she's talking about toxic boyfriends and, you know, still obsessing over broken relationships when she's now happily married and a billionaire.
0: That is very true. And that song in particular, the lyrics are basically about someone that she is now seeing with somebody else, like on red carpets or out and about. So there's a few people that could be about, but very much XXX, like a long time ago. But in fairness, some of the kind of issues about the album people said, which was a bit mean, they said that she just isn't as good of a songwriter when she's happily in love. So maybe she's trying to lean back into the dark, toxic days.
1: So she's just trying to, she's trying to reheat.
0: She's trying to go back.
1: The nachos from previous years, basically.
0: Yes. But this is, I mean, is there a need to extend the album? Like, the Tortured Poets Department, by the way, that had 16 tracks. She extended it to 31 tracks. And there was a lot of backlash then. So this time she was like, don't worry, I'm not going to do that again. And she's done it again.
1: But that was okay when it was a good album, wasn't it?
0: See, that's the difference, I suppose. But look, I think it's not even just about her as an artist or this decision. It's about the business model behind it.
1: Yeah.
0: The fact that there's now more merchandise, more collectibles, there's more editions, there's more signed, limited, deluxe, alternate, exclusive, acoustic, anniversary. It's a lot of money for fans to be spending on it.
1: She could have left it nicely because she had a big hit with the Toy Story 5 song, which probably has Oscar potential for her.
0: Oh, I'd say so. And she got married. Like, she's been a busy woman. Does she need to bring out more songs? I don't know. But this VMAs collaboration as well was probably in the works for a couple of months. I think Taylor knows, maybe since the COVID times from watching her career, I think she knows she just always has to be teasing something. There always has to be the next thing coming. Secret albums, secret music videos, and apparently

0: Irish actors starring in all of them.
1: Random, what's the Irish Times calling it?
0: Irish actors. So like Donal Gleeson and Graham Norton are both in Opalite. Now we've got Colin. I just think she thinks it's a secret, you know, ingredient to the ultimate music video is putting a few Irish lads in there. Will we see Paul Mescal maybe in one of her next videos? I hope so.
1: Is he going out with one of her friends?
0: Gracie. Gracie Abrams.
1: That's the best hope.
0: But I don't know how she knows Colin.
1: Who doesn't know?
0: But Colin. At her wedding also, I remember, like, Tom Cruise was there, Brad Pitt was there. There were some odd people at that wedding. Maybe Colin was there from, you know, we've never spotted
1: him. No pictures for the wedding. Still is that all the Swifties really want?
0: Still no pictures. I was hoping that this extension of her album, there might be a cover or a vinyl that has their wedding photos on. Now, in fairness, I'd buy into that.
1: after all of that, how dare she have alternate covers, alternate limited editions, but there's a wedding.
0: Yeah, I'll take it. I'll take it.
1: And it can be 40 quid for some of these albums.
0: Yeah, and there's so many different versions of them, like the fact that there's, what did we say, 30 different versions of them. You can think of the amount of kids that are probably at home buying them. Do kids even have record players to put the vinyls on? Like, probably not. They're just collecting them. There's so many vinyl editions of everything.
1: Something.
0: But I'd love to see Taylor maybe come back next year with a different album.
1: The encore is hated, but like, she doesn't have enough misery in her life now for where she's
0: going to... too happy.
1: The tortured poet is now just
0: But you know what, maybe she'll dig deep
1: album.
0: Back into the old diary, you know, from when she was a teenager. There might be some sad songs for them. Bring them in.
1: Some scores to be settled from childhood. The Guardian has described Life of a Showgirl as a critically maligned album.
0: Yes.
1: The things are turning here, aren't they, on this big name celebrity?
0: You see, but does Taylor care? I mean, this is what, when I've been looking at her for the last year or so, it's become so much more than about her music. I mean, this year has been so about her private life. It's been about this huge wedding. It's been about, like, a lot of things that have gone on in the past. Like, when people are dissecting her album, it's about people that she's dated. It's very rare they actually get a critique of her that's actually about her music now. So does she actually care? Keep in mind, she also had a box office hit of the filming of her concerts.
1: Oh, that's right. Yeah.
0: So I can't even calculate the amount of money that woman has made in the last 12 months, let alone the last couple of years. So I think she's laughing all her way to the bank. She did just win an award last night. Does it matter to her what the critics really say? I don't know.
1: Say, yeah, I don't think she'd even be at those awards if she didn't.
0: No, and she was told well in advance she won that award.
1: You've reached the peak of the peak and the most, the highest grossing tour of all time.
0: Yeah, what's next?
1: What are you going to do next?
0: Maybe a few more movie scores. We'll let her do that. The Toy Story one was good. And again, that was very teased up. You know, there was 13 clouds in the sky for the posters and stuff like that, so fans could figure it out. So I think right now Taylor is just doing things for her fans, and that's where her money is being made.
1: Alexander Ryan, on your noble, wise note at the end, goss.ie for further information. Thanks a million.
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1: Hey, if you're one of those parents telling your teenager to get off Fortnite and come down for their tea, well, how about asking your granny to stop playing Fortnite and go to bed? 78-year-old Scottish grandmother Kath Bowie has been named the world's oldest female Fortnite streamer by the Guinness World Records. She's in Scotland. Kath, good afternoon to you.
8: Good afternoon, Oliver.
1: Where in Scotland are you?
8: The northeast of Scotland, north of Aberdeen.
1: North of Aberdeen. And... what is going on in that desolate part of the world that has meant you have to play Fortnite for your entertainment activity?
8: Well, it was never intended for that to be my hobby. But it just all happened because Epic released the game that we all know as Fortnite, and that was me hooked.

0: Was someone put you into it, or you just saw it online and decided, I think
1: No, nobody put me into it, and nobody has forced me to play it for 9 years. But 9 years ago, Epic released Fortnite. So its birthday was actually last week. I walked into my, I had a grandson who was at the time 17 years old.
0: Yeah.
1: I had always looked to see what he played. I walked into his room, and he was playing Fortnite. Now, whereas his other games just left me cold, you know, it did nothing for me.
0: I see.
1: The minute I saw this game on the screen, I was interested, and I have played it just steady since then.
0: Steady? How long would you spend in on a day playing Fortnite?
1: Oh, I didn't think I have a daily schedule, but I would easy play 25 hours a week on it. Used
0: That's
1: to be more,
0: yeah.
1: But yeah,
0: you've got it down to 25 hours. What is it about this game?
1: Well,
0: what is this?
1: Yes.
0: What is this game, Kath? Mm-hmm. That got you into it? Fortnite. What happens in it?
1: Oh, well, what happens? Have you ever played it yourself?
0: No, I haven't.
1: No, well, you go in a bus, 100 of you. Well, take it that you're playing as a solo, because you can play in duos, trios, and squads. So, but we'll say a solo. You go in, you drop out of this bus onto an island, right?
0: Yeah.
1: And the object of the game is for you to eliminate as many of your enemies as you can. Like, it's called Battle Royale, you know, last man standing. And it's a great challenge to anyone that plays it.
0: Go to a bus, destroy your enemies. I can see how it appeals.
1: Yes.
0: You're a big streamer online, don't you? And you have quite the following because of this. And your following would be mostly young people.
1: Oh, it has surprised me how many elderly. Now, when I say elderly, I am speaking about maybe 30, 40, 50-year-olds. Not, it really, 60s and 70s, you know, there's not so many of them. But, of course, it was always known as a game for youngsters.
0: Yeah.
1: But it is amazing over the 9 years how it has developed into something more interesting for older people. Yeah.
0: And you found that, haven't you, that it has occupied their day and it's put them in contact with people and it's given them this sort of community?
1: Well, I didn't realise when I started streaming that you were making a community. The community is the folk that follow you, come to you maybe just now and again, or come and play with you, or come and stay within the community, and we'll chat to you whilst you're playing, and you get to know some of them very, very well. And I now have very close friends that I play with on a regular basis.
0: Right.
1: Folk from the UK, but also folk from the USA. I've also got folk from Australia and New Zealand that come and say hi to me. And the community has now slightly overtaken my love affair with Fortnite. My love affair is now with the community.
0: It's with the gang that comes from all over the world. And you don't have trouble stopping the game then, do you, when you want to play more?
1: Yes, but I have an 81-year-old husband, so I sort of try and limit it, you know, so that I can spend a little while with him. If I was myself, I think I would
0: 25 hours a week for Fortnite, 1 hour a week for the husband.
1: I would rise and just go on to let him play until I've got ready for my bed, probably.
0: Really? Oh, my gosh. You have it bad.
1: That's how enthusiastic I am.
0: Do you find it very good for your memory, Kath? For your brain?
1: Well, yes, I think it does keep me active. Whether I would be active or not, I may be that kind of person, it's hard to say. But, oh, definitely. Now, remember, Oliver, I don't portray myself. You know, folk don't come and watch me for my good play or nothing like that, you know.
0: Right.
1: I don't even try to compete with what they call the sweat of the game. I just let that for somebody else to do. I'm basically here now for the community, for all the chat that I can get. Just, you know, some lonely people out there like a little bit of company, and they can get it actually through joining a community. Doesn't have to be my one, any community in Fortnite or any game where someone streams. It's a lovely way to pass a few hours, actually, Oliver.
0: It's not a stressful game. You find it relaxing.
1: Oh, well, it's not to me, because I didn't make it so. I'm very realistic with my capabilities. So I just think, right, I can't do that, but I'll still go on and play. Somebody will help me out. And they usually do. And all this time that I'm playing, like last

0: last night. I played 3 hours last night.
1: All that time,
0: I would have liked to have played more, but I'm repeating myself. Remember, I've got a husband. And all that time, I was chatting all the time. And I never stopped chatting.
1: Yeah.
0: So I think it does help, actually, if you're a streamer, if you enjoy people.
1: It's like you could well be sitting there sewing or knitting or reading a book, except you're chatting with people from all over the world. And that's the kind of...
0: Yes.
1: That's the link that gets you into this whole world and this community.
0: There are actually streamers that focus their streams on chat only, but then I love Fortnite as well, so I'd combine them both.
1: People can find you online.
0: If we look,
1: your username has got people laughing, hasn't it?
0: It's called Grumpy Gran 1948, because 1948 is the year, 1948 was the year I was born.
1: That's such a giveaway for your age.
0: Yes, it is.
1: You don't mind.
0: Listen, Oliver. No, I'm proud of being 78 and proud. And tell everybody out there, just go and play the game or play any game. Don't ever let anyone put you down because of your age.
1: I love to hear it. Love it. And congratulations, Kath Bowie, the world's oldest female Fortnite streamer, courtesy of the Guinness World Records. It's official. And have a good day. You better go back and play your game. Thank you so much. Rachel English is coming
0: up
1: next.
0: Oliver,
1: bye, Kath. Bye-bye. Bye-bye.
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6: It's the news at 1 on RTE Radio 1. This is Rachel English. Good afternoon. Lots to come on the programme this afternoon, but first, with the main points of the news, here's Brian Jennings.
7: Fresh efforts are underway to end the standoff over an Orange Order parade in Portadown, with the Northern Secretary Chris Bryant and PSNI Chief Constable having been meeting with members of the Order and the Garvahi Residents Association. Yesterday, thousands of protesters gathered in a bid to prevent the parade passing through the mainly nationalist area. Further attempts by members of the Order to walk down the road early this morning were prevented by police. From Portadown, Dimitri O'Donnell reports.
8: Portadown is quiet this afternoon as the talks to resolve the parade's dispute get underway. However, the Orange Order said there is frustration among members as they had a legal right to parade down the Garvahi Road and the police should facilitate their route. In the early hours of this morning, a small group tried again to march from Drumcree Church down the mainly nationalist Garvahi Road, but they were prevented from doing so by police. The large crowds of nationalists that gathered on the road dispersed overnight, replaced by small groups who are maintaining a presence. Northern Ireland Secretary of State Chris Bryant has urged both sides to double down on compromise. Taoiseach Micheál Martin has said there's an obligation on everybody to stand back and to mediate and find a resolution that's in the best interests of the people of Northern Ireland. Dimitri O'Donnell, RTE News, Portadown.
7: The Taoiseach Micheál Martin urged all parties to mediate an outcome that is in everyone's best interests.
9: I think there's an obligation on everybody now to stand back and to mediate an outcome here.

0: That's in the best interests of the people of the area and the people of Northern Ireland more generally. And no one wants to go back to the past divisions, to the past trauma that we experienced at Gavarthy Road, Drumcree in the past. Everybody needs to really stand back from this.
1: A government-backed scoping report by the Department of Health into the treatment of children with scoliosis and spina bifida at Children's Health Ireland has recommended a commission of investigation rather than a public tribunal. The report recommends a specific module allowing children and families who were waiting for spinal surgery or assessment between January 2019 and December 2025. Aisling Kenny reports.
2: The scoping report says a commission of investigation would primarily carry out its work in private, which it says would be more appropriate given that the issues concern the medical treatment of children. It also says this approach may encourage broader participation from families and children who may otherwise be reluctant to take part in the process if it was conducted in public. However, the Spina Bifida and Hydrocephalus Paediatric Advocacy Group says that families of these children are no longer willing to allow the treatment of their children to be dealt with behind closed doors. The report recommends that the Commission examine four areas, including waiting lists, spinal surgery, hip dysplasia, and a group of children who were not transferred from Our Lady's Hospital, Crumlin, to Temple Street after 2008.
1: Five men, all British nationals, remain in custody in the UK following a major security operation yesterday at an RAF airbase used by the US as part of its war in Iran. A local farmer who tipped off police to suspicious activity in the area has expressed her surprise that her actions may have foiled the plan. Fiona Mitchell of our foreign desk.
3: As questions emerge over just how yesterday's major security operation at an RAF military base was sparked, authorities have urged the public to have patience, saying that the arrest of five men yesterday and the ongoing investigation around the incident means some details cannot be shared for now. A local farmer said she called police when she saw a group of masked men running into the fields in the early hours of Sunday morning, adding that she was staggered that it was her intervention that seems to have foiled whatever plan the men had, though officials were quick to say that the woman had only a partial picture of events. Officials have also refused to confirm reports that an Iranian-backed motive to the incident is being investigated. In March, the British government gave the United States permission to use RAF Fairford for specific defensive operations into Iran as part of the US and Israeli war there.
1: Three people, including a child, have died when attempting to cross the English Channel from France. France's maritime police said they received a distress call from an inflatable dinghy carrying 105 people that had run into trouble in calm seas. Two women and a child were killed in the incident. Three strains of this year's flu vaccine have had to be changed, which led to manufacturing delays and a drop in vaccine supplies. Available vaccines are being prioritised for vulnerable groups. It's hoped that more supplies will come online by the end of October. Now the weather.
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1: Dry and bright in most areas with spells of sunshine, turning hazy at times and just isolated showers. Highest temperatures 14 to 17 degrees with a light to moderate south to southeast breeze. Rachel.
6: Thank you, Brian. And continuing today's news at 1, as the Orange Order vows to march down the Gavarthy Road and talks take place in Hillsborough, we'll be getting the latest developments from Portadown. Plus, Health Minister Jennifer Carroll McNeill on plans for a commission of inquiry into the long-running controversy over children's spinal care. And more details emerge about the five men arrested near an RAF base in England.
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4: Hello again. Attempts are continuing to resolve the dispute that has erupted over a proposed Orange March in Portadown. Following a ruling by the Parades Commission, 35 members of the Portadown Orange Order were due to march from Drumcree Church down the mainly nationalist Garvahy Road. However, the route was blocked by protesters. This afternoon, members of the Orange Order are maintaining a presence in Drumcree, and the Portadown Lodge has called for the resignation of the PSNI Chief Constable John Boucher. The standoff has rekindled memories of a rancorous time in the mid to late 90s, during which a number of people were killed, including three young brothers whose home was firebombed. Our reporter Andrew Louth has been talking to residents on the Garvahy Road.
5: Our children are having cross-community events with people from the other side. There's people from the other side. I work with people from the other side and they're ashamed of what's happening. Like 28 years later, it should never have happened. Never have happened. It's very traumatic. The last time this happened, we were hemmed in. There was that many army and Brits, you couldn't see one part of the Garvahy Road, and the brutality that happened back then. I know things are a lot different now. There's social media. That sort of behaviour wouldn't continue today. But you still be afraid. I'd be afraid for my children. I have a 26-year-old who was willing to come and stand in this road, but I didn't want that for him.
6: No, she'll never come down here. Should never be allowed back down here.
7: The Drumcree Parade?
6: Yes, no. Should never be allowed here. For all the trouble it's caused here all the years. And we've had 28 years of peace. Mm. We don't need this. Just don't need it.
8: We'll calm down now. We've cooled down. Everything's okay. Everything's settled. We just want to keep a small presence on the road because past histories have taught us that when we get off the road in any kind of numbers, they'll try and get down. So we'd keep ourselves nice and quiet. Everything's dignified here. Keep everything just going until we hear further notice.
7: Okay.
8: Our representatives are at the minute speaking with the PSNI and the British government. And they will be coming back here and giving us the information.
7: What do you hope comes out of that meeting?
8: Oh, there's no doubt. We want a complete and utter ban forever and a day. That there'll never be any more Orange men coming down that Drumcree Road and going down that Garvahy Road.
4: Andrew Louth there talking to people on the Garvahy Road this morning. Loyalist commentator Jamie Bryson was among those offering support to the Orange marchers.
9: The police at this stage can't facilitate your procession, but has confirmed, as the PSNI Chief Constable has confirmed, that the operation remains live, but he can't let you pass at this point in time for safety reasons because there's obviously an unlawful mob. But stay calm, men, because the police operation is alive. They understand the duty to apply the law, and I'm sure the police officer will let you know when he's in a position to uphold the law and take you on your route, men. So just be calm, be patient, and wait for the officer to let you know that the law can be applied. So we look forward to that occurring, men, okay? Stay peaceful and lawful. Good man.
4: And that was Jamie Bryson talking to Orange Order members this morning. The Taoiseach, meanwhile, has said events at Drumcree and on the Garvahy Road over the weekend risk undermining decades of improving community relations in the area. Micheál Martin called on all parties to dial back the rhetoric and to engage with each other in the search for a mediated solution. Let's hear some more of what he's been saying.
10: No one wants to go back to the past divisions, to the past trauma that we experienced at Gavarhi Road Drumcree in the past. And I think the Secretary of State is meeting with political parties today and with the residents and so forth. I think everybody needs to really stand back from this and mediate an outcome that's in the best interest of everybody. We just do not need to go back to the past.
11: Sinn Féin is calling for the Northern Secretary, Chris Bryant, to use his powers to overturn the decision of the Parades Commission. Would you echo that call?
10: I think, you know, I would say to Sinn Féin and to everybody else, time to dial back now and time to engage in dialogue and to work this out in a sensible, community-based way. I would point out that over the last number of decades, community relations in this area has improved immensely. Very significant work has been put in by residence groups, by community groups to develop community relationships, put them on a much more sustainable level. What's happening over the last number of days threatens to undermine all of that. And I think we have to stand back, as I say, have a clear vision as to the future. And the future has to be one of engagement, of dialogue, working through these problems as we did in the past.
4: And that was the Taoiseach speaking to our Southern editor, Pascal Sheehy. A short time ago, the DUP MLA for South Belfast, Edwin Poots, addressed members in the Stormont Chamber ahead of their discussion on Drumcree this afternoon.
12: There are some older heads on all sides of the chamber who bear the lessons and scars of the past and don't want them repeated. I, for one, was four when the trouble started. So for all of my childhood, all of my formative years as a young adult, I was brought up in the atmosphere of people being killed on a daily or regular basis. And that's not something that we want to return to. And therefore, it is incumbent upon members of this House to seek to find a situation where people can reconcile themselves as opposed to ramping things up further. I had the experience of police coming to my own door, but also the experience of coming home to an attempted murder of my own father. And many others have had that experience both within and outside this House, and worse, considerably worse. And therefore, it is surely important for us to remember this whenever we're engaging in our debate today.
4: And that was Edwin Poots talking to Assembly members a short while ago. Let's go now to Drumcree and Mark Hennessy of the Irish Times. Mark, before we talk about the latest developments, can you explain for people how, after that gap of almost 30 years, the way was cleared for this march?
13: Well, for 28 years, the Orange Order in Drumcree, or in Portadown more accurately, put in an application to the Parades Commission, and on every year it was refused. They did so again this year, and we had a situation where it was refused again, but on this occasion they sought a judicial review. The judicial review showed that the Parades Commission effectively had not done their homework properly, that they hadn't given any proper consideration to the application, and therefore the courts ruled that the Parades Commission had to do its work again. Now, when that happened, there was a new security assessment from the PSNI. There are some confusion over what exactly it is that the PSNI said, but the Parades Commission took it from the PSNI's recommendations that a lawful march could take place without major public order disturbance, and then that led into the weekend of legal challenges that we saw, which resulted in a final victory for the Orange Order with the Court of Appeal late on Saturday night, when it found that the march was lawful and that they had a right to march.
4: How challenging then is all of this for the PSNI and indeed for the Parades Commission itself?
13: Well, the Parades Commission's reputation has been very, very badly wounded. They were shown by the court not to have handled the case properly. There does appear to have been a certain element of panic in the manner in which they subsequently decided. And the PSNI are caught between a rock and a hard place. They're now trying to police something that has no obvious signs of solution. Edwin Poots' remarks that you played for listeners there a moment ago is one of the rare contributions made by any senior politician in Northern Ireland today urging calm. Most people in the DUP are winding things up quite severely. And on the other side, Sinn Féin are insisting that this march

0: which is never going to go through, and that they will do everything that they can to support the residents. Now, whatever about the merits of the arguments on either side, neither party is speaking calmly and with restraint.
1: The Northern Secretary, Chris Bryant, is very...

0: were looking on at him were thinking that they would see him in a year's time looking older, wiser, and far more defeated. So he has a major call to do here. He has the power to overrule everybody, the Parades Commission, the police, the courts. He can ban this march if he wants to. If he does that, however, the Democratic Unionist Party are making it clear that there will be very serious consequences for the operation of Stormont. And they're also, Carla Lockhart was saying at Drumcree Church this morning, that they wouldn't be in a position to control loyalist tempers, and that there is very considerable anger on the ground. Now, whether that will actually turn up or not is an open question. There were a few hundred Ardan supporters at Drumcree last evening. It was very peaceful. It was very calm. It was in complete contrast to the tempers of 30 years ago. And that is somewhat similar on, very similar on the other side. This is not just a copycat of the mid-90s. There is kind of more local restraint. However, the consequences of this going wrong are at a Stormont level. This could lead to the destruction of the Assembly and the Stormont executive. There is no appetite on the part of the DUP or Sinn Féin at this moment in time to work through to an accommodation and to a solution. And without that, we end up in a situation where we could have very serious problems in the days to come, unless some note of compromise starts entering this debate fairly quickly.
1: And as you understand it then, Mark, what exactly is happening today to try and resolve all of this?
0: Well, there's a series of meetings in Hillsborough hosted by the Secretary of State. He's meeting or has met with the residents. He's going to be talking to the various political parties, and he will be talking to the Orange if he hasn't already done so by now. And he then has to come forward perhaps with some compromise formula. As I've said, it's difficult to see where there is one. The Orange Order have played a sharper hand on this occasion than they did 30 years ago. Now, you could argue that they came from a low base, but nevertheless they've been more strategically clever. They've used the court route. They have a court of appeal ruling saying that what they're doing is lawful and legal. They have 35 people rather than the hundreds of marchers who would have been around before. So from a presentational point of view, they're able to say this could not possibly be seen by any reasonable audience as a threatening parade. And yet on the other side, half a mile away on Garvaghy Road, you have people who are still deeply traumatised from what happened 30 years ago, but not just the events of 30 years ago. Portadown has been a bitterly sectarian town for the entire lifetime of Northern Ireland, and there are wounds on all sides, and those tempers are not going to go away.
1: Mark, many thanks for talking to us this afternoon. Mark Hennessy of the Irish Times, who's in Drumcree. There's to be a commission of investigation into the treatment of children with spina bifida and scoliosis. The commission is recommended in a report published this lunchtime and follows years of controversy about waiting lists, inadequate care, and the use of unapproved treatment methods. However, the families of some of those affected say that this approach isn't thorough enough. Instead, they want a full tribunal. Senior counsel Remy Farrell, who carried out today's report, says that while a statutory inquiry can provide insight, it's not a panacea for all the problems of the past. The Minister for Health, Jennifer Carroll McNeill, joins me now from our Cork studio. Good afternoon.
2: Good afternoon.
1: Can we start with what this report says about how parents feel and about how their children were treated? Remy Farrell says their frustration is palpable and they don't trust Children's Health Ireland. Was their treatment unacceptable in your view?
2: Oh, I think it was. And Mr. Farrell, who has done an excellent piece of work with the families, speaks to their distress. He speaks to the powerlessness that they felt in looking at their children either not getting surgery or multidisciplinary therapy that they should have gotten, or the timeliness of that, or also speaking to many families who have questions about whether their child should have gotten surgery or whether the surgery was unnecessary. And any parent in that situation would feel, way more and frustrated that the watching your child not being well and feeling powerless about how to support them is devastating for families and parents. And I think Mr. Farrell in his report, because of his engagement, because of the way he's listened to people, because of what he's read broadly around it as well, because some people wanted to contribute directly and others didn't, and that's to be respected as well. But I think he captures the real pain that parents have felt for a very long time, and the

0: frustration that they have felt, as much as well, even just the day-to-day communications with the clinicians or the day-to-day, the administration of their child's needs. And when you have a child with, you know, complex medical needs involving multiple different medical teams, that's extremely difficult in any circumstances. When you're trying to care for a child, manage all of those different areas of their need in different hospitals, potentially across two hospitals, potentially across multiple multidisciplinary teams, and you feel you're not getting the care for your child that you know that they need, you know, there's real pain in that. And I think he does capture that. And that is why we need to move to have a commission of investigation that can investigate those parts of their experience, of families' experience, that have not been investigated completely and need investigation. Mr. Farrell suggests that we don't duplicate or replicate those pieces of clinical examination that are underway and that are appropriate for clinicians. But he does insist that we examine the waiting list management around spinal surgery and other lists around hip dysplasia and what management knew in relation to that. And also the cohort of children who were under the care of one hospital and transferred but didn't perhaps get the care that others were.
1: And I will come back to those specific children in just a moment, because I think their existence is new. We certainly, many of us hadn't known about this until now. But listening to what parents have been saying over the last couple of days, at the moment it sounds as though many parents will reject what you're proposing. So can an inquiry go ahead without them?
0: So, we know from our own engagement with the different advocacy groups and the different parents who both engaged with Mr. Farrell but also engaged with officials in my own department over the last few days, there are widely divergent views. And there are some who don't believe that a commission is sufficient. They would like every element of this to be dealt with in public, which would be the tribunal of inquiry model. And then there are other parents who very definitely want it in private. Now, a commission of investigation is a statutory investigation with full legal powers of compellability of documents, of witnesses, and it produces a report that's very much in public. It can have its default setting is in private, so it's less adversarial. Minister Farrell thinks that that's important for this because you're dealing with children's medical records and that the need for privacy should be the default. However, it's also possible for a commission of investigation to have a public model. And there is a very strong view among parents among many parents that it should be private, and there is also a view among parents that it should be entirely in public.
1: So will some of it then take place in public?
0: That's entirely possible within the Commission of Investigation structure. And Mr. Farrell recommends in particular a dedicated module that is about families having their voice heard. And that's entirely voluntary. There may be families who don't wish to participate in this at all in any circumstances. But where we want to encourage participation, Mr. Farrell suggests that that is better done by having it default in private. And there is also obviously an element for a possibility within this model for a public element.
1: Yeah, however, if you do it the other way around, lots of families don't want to take part.
0: Well, I think so, because the issues are still being challenged by a very senior lawyer. It's often a retired judge with full legal powers of compellability who has a clear pathway of matters that need to be investigated. So I think it is very possible. Of course, you would want the broadest representation of people impacted.
1: Would you urge them then to think again, those saying today that they won't take part in this process?
0: Always throughout this process, leave the door open for anybody who wants to come. And indeed, throughout Mr. Farrell's work, it became clear that parents whom we hadn't been in touch with or who the department hadn't been in touch with then contacted him directly or came to his attention through different advocacy groups and wanted to have their voice heard. So that's always open. But I suppose if I could say the contrary, the full tribunal of inquiry model, that means that every case is then in public. And that in itself could exclude people who do want to participate and have their families experience recorded, but not be questioned by lawyers or not have it all in public. And we're trying to provide the best flexibility to help everybody being involved, recognising there are those who do want their experience heard in public. And a commission allows for a public hearing module as well. And that is possible within that legal structure.
1: I should make that point. Can we go back specifically to the group of children you mentioned a few moments ago? They're referred to in the report as the Crumlin orphans. And it seems that when specialist services were transferred from Crumlin to Temple Street, they received, according to this report, notably inferior care. So what will you be doing about those cases?
0: So this is something that we have been aware

0: for some time. It's described, you know, it's described as the Crumlin orphans. That's how it's been known among advocates and among patients. And this is a very definitely an element of what needs to be investigated. And it's highly significant because what we have understood and what Mr. Farrell highlights is a sustained disparity in the care among a very specific group of vulnerable children, and that may provide insight into wider governance and decision making. And indeed accountability issues within CHI, because what is said is that the children who some children just didn't get the same multidisciplinary services that would have been clinically indicated because they weren't in the sort of the specialist centre in Temple Street.
1: Mm-hmm. So, and how many children, just to be clear about this, how many children might we be talking about here, do you know?
0: The CHI advises that there may be fewer than 10 children in that cohort today, but that's the historical documentation suggests that number was significantly higher, may have been several dozen children. And this is, you know, an area where Mr. Farrell suggests that this could go back, the time frame could go back very considerably, you know, into 2008, 2005, you know, a much earlier period, and that that be something that, while the overall inquiry relates to the period 2019 to 2025, that this is something that's, you know, potentially goes behind and beyond that because of the children impacted and the period of time, and that is something to be worked out.
1: Okay, and just on that, as you mentioned 2019, why not go back further?
0: Well, he says, Mr. Farrell says, I think fairly reasonably, that inquiries work best when they have a defined scope and time. I mean, CHI was established just before then, and 2019 is a period before, for example, COVID disrupted all of the healthcare processes. So you have a sense of how things were working in 2019. But he's quite clear, and we've seen this in other inquiries, any inquiry that's absolutely open-ended or has very broad terms of reference, they can go on for so long and they can become so big in themselves that you tend not to get the specificity of a report in a defined time frame.
1: Yeah,
0: so
1: he's recommending. Yeah, but we know that things weren't working back in 2017 either, because that was the year when Simon Harris, who's now your party leader, when he promised to cut the waiting lists.
0: Yes, I accept that. I mean, what Mr. Farrell is suggesting is that this period exists, you know, CHI came into formation shortly before that. So you're looking at the governance and accountability within that organisation, you know, from about 2018. But he suggests that period 2019 to 2025, inclusive, that's a six-year period. It deals with both before COVID, during COVID and after COVID. And he has made that recommendation to place constraints on it.
1: Minister for Health, Jennifer Carroll McNeill, thank you for joining us from our Cork studio this afternoon. We'll have more on the News at One in just a moment.
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3: The music of Peter Gabriel with the RTE Concert Orchestra. 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
1: So 8 days to the budget and talks between government ministers are continuing. Well, the Public Expenditure Minister, Jack Chambers, has been keen to dampen expectations. The coalition is facing a growing list of demands. Last night, a public meeting in Moat, organised by those who'd led April's fuel blockades, heard there would be further protests if the cost of fuel isn't reduced. For the latest, I'm joined by our political correspondent, Barry Lenehan. Barry, Jack Chambers saying that everyone can't have everything they want, but is there a sense of pressure building?
11: Well, he's not the only member of the coalition to try and dampen expectations ahead of that announcement tomorrow week. Of course, we heard yesterday from the Social Protection Minister, Dara Kaleri, saying the government wouldn't be able to deal with all the challenges facing the country in this year's budget, whilst the Taoiseach Micheál Martin this lunchtime as well, saying the government would try to deal with the costs of living as best it could with the resources available to it. But key meetings are continuing around here in Leinster House and government buildings today. The three leaders of government, the Taoiseach, the Taoiseach, the leader of the independence group in government, Sean Canny, and the public expenditure minister, Jack Chambers, there to hold a critical meeting this evening in government buildings, while those bilateral discussions between ministers are also continuing. One to potentially watch there will be the chat between the public expenditure minister, Jack Chambers, and the social protection minister, Dara Kaleri, their next bilateral. What sort of increase might we see in the core social welfare rate? Will it be just to the tune of €7.50, or will it match the €10 of last year? And we know as well that Mr. Kaleri is seeking to bring in a cost of disability payment. Of course, the political framing of this is all very delicate, given that threat of further fuel protests that we heard in the meeting in Moat in County Westmeath last night, and indeed with all those various industrial actions planned by public sector workers as well in the weeks ahead.
1: Barry, thanks for bringing us up to date. Our political correspondent Barry Lenehan there. Five men are being questioned after armed officers found explosives in three vans parked close to an RAF base in Fairford in the west of England, which hosts Air Force missions against Iran. The farmer who made a 999 call to police after seeing the vans and masked men said she was staggered that it was left to her to report it. Here's the farmer's account, voiced by a BBC producer.
12: I believe that my 999 call foiled whatever plans they had. Even more surprising that following my call at 1:36 a.m, the police were aware of the presence of the three vans but didn't evacuate the village until 6 a.m. No one from the police has been in touch to ask me anything about it. I think they were hyper-focused and vigilant about the base itself and had absolutely no regard for our village. The vans were within metres of houses, and those people were left unaware, apart from the fact that I sent a message to our village WhatsApp group, hoping that some people would be awake and could make sure their doors were locked.
1: Speaking to Sky News, Britain's Defence Secretary Wes Streeting thanked the farmer, but said she only had a partial picture of the situation.
13: I can't comment on the specifics of operations and security, but what I do want to say is, firstly, thank you to that member of the public. She has done exactly what we would hope that someone in that extraordinary situation would do. I'm really grateful to her. I think she acted by her own admission quickly and thoughtfully, and she did the right thing. With respect, though, she does only have a partial picture, and that's as far as I wish to go this morning.
1: Well, for more, let's talk to Dan Saba, who's Defence and Security Editor with The Guardian. Dan, more information emerging about these five men. What can you tell us?
14: Well, we had an update from the Counter-Terror Scotland Yard, Counter-Terror Police, and the main thing that they've told us is that the five men arrested are all British nationals, they're aged between 23 and 25. And they all live in various parts of North London, Camden, Westminster, one in Willesden. So that's all very, that's quite interesting in the these aren't Iranian nationals or foreign nationals, but it, you know, we're not yet at the point where we can answer the question from what the police say as to whether this was state directed, whether this is a Iranian plot perhaps, or involving another hostile state, another state that doesn't like Britain.
1: What else then has been emerging about what did happen over the weekend?
14: Well, there's a very interesting contradiction, contradictory account, because we've had the British have been saying this wasn't really intelligence led. In other words, they got tip offs from members of the public. I think you heard a voiceover of a woman who called in, I think about 1:30 in the morning, although the cops have said that they initially picked up the reports at about 12:45. AM, but then Donald Trump has sort of said we've had our eye on these people for some time and that they were planning something bad. Now, could Donald Trump be exaggerating, perhaps? But the base, the security of the base has definitely been stepped up. It's been at the RAF Fairford, you need to understand, is used by the US Air Force by its Bomber Command and was used as part of the war in Iran, the US war in Iran, to support bombing missions with the permission of the UK. So the Americans have this sort of active interest and they run the base in effect. And they've had the base on high security, the highest level of security, they call it Delta, for some days. So there's a bit of a contradiction here. The Brits saying we kind of got these last minute reports and the Americans saying we knew about it for some time. So it's a little bit unclear how far, how much it was known about these guys in advance.
1: And is security then, is it also likely to be stepped up a bit in other areas?
14: Well, I think highly likely. You'd imagine so and hope so. I think that clearly there's some, more investigative work that needs to be done, exactly what the motivation was, and so that you can sort of better prepare. But Iran has been, parts of the Iranian state, the IRGC, have been threatening, talked about threatened attacks on military sites in places like the UK, saying that they're legitimate targets because they've been used by the US in bombing. So we're seeing this sort of, we're in a kind of new security reality, and there's a stepping up of concern here, because we might not know exactly what's happened, but something very curious has gone on and something very unsettling has gone on. And, authorities are going to need to be mindful of that.
1: Dan, thank you very much for talking to us today. Dan Saba there, who's Defence and Security Editor with The Guardian.
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7: 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Focused on the future.
1: And with us this afternoon, it's Joanne Cantwell.
15: Thank you, Rachel. Good afternoon. It's unclear whether or not the Football Association of Ireland can pursue allegations of racist abuse aimed at Adam Eda during last night's controversial Nations League fixture against Israel. During the first half, Jason Malumbi asked the match referee and the fourth official to listen to alleged monkey chants from the tiny number of supporters in the stadium. Now, according to reports, UEFA said that Malumbi had not explicitly mentioned racism to the officials and that officials had not heard any of the chanting taking place. So initial suggestions then were that UEFA wouldn't be taking any action as a result of this, but it now emerges that it may still be possible for the FAI to seek an investigation. There could be major changes made to the Leinster Senior Hurling Championship in the next couple of years. Leinster GAA will this week look to refine a proposal for a new senior structure comprising 8 teams, potentially split across 2 groups. It's understood that the favourite proposal would involve 2 groups of 4, including the Joe McDonagh Cup finalists, and that semi-finals would be introduced. It's hoped that an agreed format would be reviewed by counties and then presented before the media in early October. And the Formula One world champion Lando Norris has issued an apology to Alpine driver Franco Colapinto, saying his call for the Argentinian to be banned was wrong. During Saturday's Azerbaijan Grand Prix, an error from Colapinto triggered a 3-car pile-up which forced McLaren's Norris to retire from the race, and that prompted an outburst from the Englishman. But Norris has now revealed that he did send a message to his rival driver later that day apologising for his comments. You can get the latest sport in the RT News app and RT.ie.
1: Thanks, Joanne, and that's the news this Monday lunchtime. Liam Mullen was on sound and our broadcast coordinator was Emily Hurley. Cathy Farrell was the editor today. Stay tuned for Liveline. That's up next with Kieran Cudahy. From all of us on the programme, thanks for listening. Have a good afternoon.
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0: Good afternoon. You are very welcome to Liveline. 087-484-8888 is the WhatsApp number. If you want to get in touch that way, you can send me an email, liveline@rte.ie. Or as always, you can give me a call on 0818715815. Despite the chorus of calls for people to boycott the Ireland-Israel game last night, I've got the viewing figures. More people watched it on RTE television than watched the Kosovo game a couple of nights previously. So there was an interest in it. Now, how many people were just watching out of curiosity, I don't know. But certainly the viewing figures were better for last night's game, for that 3-0 victory. There were some Irish in the stadium. We're going to be speaking to one of them a little bit later on the show today. This fella blagged his way in, I understand, and even ended up having this interesting interaction with some of the Israeli fans. So we're going to find out all about that a little bit later. Like I say, if you want to get in touch on that issue, 087-484-8888. We'll kick things off, though, with what is happening in the north and in Drumcree and Garvahy Road. And Chris Nelson, actually, as well, is going to be talking to us. He'll be joining us not long after 2 o'clock, the son of Rosemary Nelson. That name will, of course, ring a bell for so many people. Murdered by the LVF in 99, but before that, the human rights lawyer represented the Garvahy Road Residents Association. The latest on that issue at the moment is that the British Secretary of State for Northern Ireland, Chris Bryant, has met Orange Order members. I think that meeting has been described as constructive. He is meeting with Garvahy residents' representatives as we speak. As soon as we get some update on that, we will let you know. But the standoff continues, quite literally standoff continues as we speak on Garvahy Road. Gregory Campbell joins us on the line. Gregory, you're very welcome to the show.
1: Thank you.
0: What is your suggestion by way of solution to this impasse?
1: Well, I think because of the problems the past 48 hours have created, I think what we have to re-establish is what most democratic nations do as a sort of a foundational principle, and it is the rule of law. Because in any democratic country, whatever about the political complexities there are and difficulties and differences there are, but in any democratic country, a fundamental building block on which everything else is built is that everyone that is in government or aspires to be in government accepts that the rule of law must prevail. Now, that appeared to be the case up until this weekend, because theoretically, at least, Sinn Féin had they had said to us and said to the British government and to the Irish government and to everyone else, we accept the rule of law. They didn't used to accept it, but they said that they would not. And it would appear that that was the case. But at the weekend, all of that disappeared. And, you know, with that, what disappeared was this whole concept of a shared island, a new Ireland, the acceptance of diversity, an island of equals. That all disappeared as well, because at this weekend, we have seen what the future holds. And I'm afraid it's a very dark future, unless everybody can say, let's get back to first principles. Let's accept the rule of law must prevail. Once we get that as the bedrock, we can then build, and we have to try and reach accommodations where we accept. There are many people that I don't like. I don't like their outlook. I don't accept their cultural background. But I have to accept that that's what they hold. And they have to do likewise with me and with my community. And that's at the bedrock of this problem.
0: Is it not also true that a foundational principle in democratic countries is the right to protest peacefully?
1: Yes, that's correct. That is absolutely right.
0: And is that not what the residents of Garvahy Road are doing?
1: If they had applied to have that peaceful protest, yes, that's what they would have been doing. But they didn't. There was an application by the Orange Order to have their parade. After consideration, the Parades Commission reduced it significantly, changed the time of it, removed all paraphernalia in terms of bands, banners, flags, music. There was none of that. This was going to be a 36 men walking silently down a road at 8 a.m. on a Sunday morning when most people are in bed asleep. That's what was going to happen. Yeah. This is not the same context as 30 years ago, and I think it's regrettable that people...
0: Well, not yet, Gregory. But Nigel Dawson of the Orange Order, it's kind of quite explicit. He said, if 35 people are allowed down now, that's not the end of this situation. This situation only ends when the entire district is allowed to march down that road. 800 plus.
1: Yes, but let's take this a stage.
0: So that is 30 years ago.
1: Hold on. 30 years ago, there were hundreds of soldiers. There were barbed wire. There were tens of thousands of people. There was all sorts of problems going on in wider society in Northern Ireland. None of that is happening now. So no one should try and say, if this period were to proceed, we're going to go back to then. We're not going back to then. And no one should suggest that we are. That's not what this is about. This is a different environment, a different era, a different generation, and that's what was applied.
0: I accept that, but
1: High Court said that should happen.
0: But the 35 number, I mean, Nigel Dawson said the quiet bit out loud. What he essentially said was, please allow this Trojan horse to march down your road, but be warned, we've got 800 Greeks inside it.
1: No, I think someone somewhere is trying to invent reasons for not abiding by the rule of law. The application that was applied for and agreed with the changes was for 35 men to walk quietly down at 8 a.m. on Sunday morning. That's what was applied for. That's what was agreed after the changes were made. And the High Court ruled that should prevail. Now, if that's the case, then everyone should say, whether they agree with it or disagree with it. Of course, they're entitled to disagree. They're entitled to protest. But what they're not entitled to do is to stand in the middle of the road and illegally prevent the law from prevailing. You can't do that in society. Because if you do, and it opens the Pandora's box for everybody to say exactly the same. You can't get away with it because you're the First Minister. Just as I couldn't get away with it, and others couldn't get away with it, neither can she, nor her colleagues.
0: 087-484-8888, by the way, the WhatsApp number for people to get in touch. Patricia McBride is on the line. Patricia, what's the point in a parades commission if people don't abide by the rulings?
2: Hi, Karen. Well, first of all, before I answer that question, I just want to say something about Micheál Martin's comments that I heard at lunchtime today when he said we have to stand back and allow community-based dialogue that will seek to resolve the issue. The Taoiseach's comments fail to recognise that the Irish government is a co-guarantor of the Good Friday Agreement, and it has a responsibility in times like this to actually step up

0: and take part in seeking to resolve this issue. You know, this is something that Dublin was had clear notice of. The government in Dublin had clear notice that this issue was live almost a month ago. And the question has to be asked as to what did it do in that intervening period to seek to resolve this issue? And the answer is that it's been going to be found severely lacking in doing that. But what's the point of the Parades Commission? Well, the parade, it must be remembered that the overwhelming majority of Orange Order parades in the north of Ireland pass off peacefully and without any incident or objection every year. Drumcree is different because Drumcree created such a period of tension over a number of years. You have to remember that multiple people lost their lives. Michael McGoldrick, you know, young Darren Murray, Elizabeth O'Neill, Constable Frankie O'Reilly, and Rosemary Nelson, who you mentioned at the top of the programme, all as a direct result of the Drumcree protests. And we're not forgetting young Richard Mark and Jason Quinn. We're not forgetting the scenes that we all witnessed of people being beat off the streets for objecting to the Drumcree March. So, you know, when you say, what's the point of the Parades Commission? The Parades Commission has done an admirable job, and the question has to be asked is, why did it think that an issue that was resolved 27 years ago should now be reopened? And, I mean, that's a question that only the Parades Commission can answer.
1: I know, but I'm not sure you've entirely answered the question. I mean, but what I was getting to was, what's the point of having an organisation that you kind of simultaneously support but at the same time reject when it makes a decision you disagree with?
0: Well, I think the issue here has to be the one as to whether or not the decision was a wise one. And the Gravahy Road residents and all of the people who came out in support of them over this weekend realised the severity and the significance that Drumcree has.
1: Could you put yourself in the mind of someone in the Orange Order who'd say if they didn't issue a license to march down Gravahy Road, that someone in the Orange Order would say exactly as you're saying now? They'd say, yeah, listen, I respect the Parades Commission, but this decision was not a wise one, so we're not going to abide by it.
0: Well, the residents of Gravahy Road went through the legal process over the weekend of taking appeals. And when those appeals were rejected, they had no opportunity to then make an application for a license to hold a counter demonstration or to peacefully protest what they saw as an invasion of their community, what you described as a Trojan horse, potentially opening up the way for 800 Orange men to walk down the Gravahy Road in a matter that has been settled and that has really only just inflamed tensions, not only in Portadown, but in the wider community in the north over the last week. And, you know, that's where we need to be focusing our attention, on how we're going to get past the situation and now resolve it.
1: Is there any resolution in your mind, Patricia, that involves anyone from the Orange Order marching down the Gravahy Road?
0: I can't see that would ever be acceptable to the residents of the Gravahy Road. Not only that, but in talking with people over the weekend, both from nationalist and unionist communities, the vast majority of people honestly felt that the Drumcree Gravahy Road issue was resolved 27 years ago and they do not want to go back there. The reality is that the DUP is dragging us back to the past because its present is so damaging. I mean, you have the former leader of the party awaiting sentencing on charges of rape and sexual assault. Jim Shannon, MP, has been charged with common assault on a woman. You know, Sammy Wilson is under investigation by the Standards Commissioner, and even Gregory Campbell is under investigation for an alleged spending breach. So the DUP is not a party that is seen as a whistle here, and it's dragging us back to the past to take away focus from its present.
1: I'm not sure what any of those things have to do with the Gravahy Road, but Gregory Campbell, you'd want to respond.
2: Neither am I. let's look at the reality, whatever about Patricia might say in fantasy land. Let's look at the real picture here. In Northern Ireland, the ancient order of Hibernians take part in their parades as they're entitled to do, and they walk through unionist villages. I can think of two, Desert Martin and Kilkeel. Unionist villages, nobody objects, nobody protests. They don't, even in those villages, not only do they not protest, they don't get a convicted terrorist from 30 or 40 years ago to be their spokesperson to object to the Hibernian parades. Those parades

0: take place without molestation or attack or criticism, and they proceed. This was an 8 a.m. Sunday morning walk with no bands or music, no flags or banners, and it was prevented illegally from proceeding. Now, what
1: if the loyalist members of those communities did decide they didn't want it, those marches happening, would you represent their views?
0: No, I would suggest to them that in terms of accepting the diverse nature of political views and religious views in Northern Ireland, they should allow those parades to proceed, they have done for many years.
1: With a straight face, you're telling me if your voters came to you and said, we don't want this parade, this Ancient Order of Hibernians coming down our street anymore, you'd say, no, I'm not representing your views on that front.
0: I would suggest to them that it's a better idea for them to allow them to proceed, just as it should be a better idea for people in the Gavaki Road to allow that parade to proceed as well. But look, we're getting away from the rule of law. Do we or do we not abide by the rule of law? That's the fundamental basis on which society is built anywhere in the democratic world. And that's what we have to have. If you've got the First Minister who claims to be a First Minister for all, and then stands not only in the middle of a road at an illegal protest, and Patricia's wrong on that as well, because they had ample opportunity before that to talk to the Orange Order, and they declined every offer for years. Brendan McKenna said he would not talk, he would not sit down, he would not liaise with them, he wouldn't discuss with them. He ruled it out all the time. And even yesterday we saw the abuse that the police got when they even suggested that they would want to talk, and he started swearing and cursing all around him at police officers and others. So that's the attitude here. We have to build this. We've got to make progress. We've got to build for the future. I agree with Patricia McBride on that. We're not going to...
1: Why not take the moral high ground then, Gregory, and walk down a different road?
0: Well, you see, they did that before, and there was protests at the different road. And people objected and said, we don't want you in that road either. And, you know, once you see what's happening over the past weekend, you wonder, what road would you like us to be on? Where would you like us to be? Or, you know, I saw some of the videos where some Sinn Féiners...
1: You'd be open to them walking down a different road, as long as there was a guarantee there wouldn't be protest at it.
0: They've walked down different roads for years and got objected to and protested.
1: Patricia. What if they walked down a different road?
2: Well, that's a matter for the Orange Order to make an application to the Parades Commission in relation to, and the Parades Commission makes that determination. And in the past, I understand that, the Drumcree Parade has, in the annual July Parade at Drumcree, has taken an alternative route back to Portadown Orange Hall. So I don't understand why this has suddenly become a live issue once again, other than if it is designed to foment tensions in the community and deflect from other things that are happening. So why is it suddenly a live issue again?
0: Do you agree or do you not, Patricia, that political leaders have a duty and indeed an obligation to abide by the rule of law, even when they don't like it? Do you agree with that or do you not?
2: Of course, everyone has a duty to abide by the rule of law. But in relation to what we saw...
0: And does that apply to the First Minister?
2: In relation to what is happened this weekend, who else is going to stand up for and protect the community in the Gravahi Road if not their political leaders? Michelle O'Neill was there.
0: No one denying them that.
2: Just as Claire Hannah from the SDLP was there, just as Paul Murphy, TD from People Before Profit, was there, as well as many other elected representatives. And if I were in the position of being an elected representative, then I would be calling into question whether it was my responsibility to stand with my constituents and with the people that I represent. And the answer in my head in those cases would always be, yes, it is my responsibility. Much in the same way as your party colleague, Carla Lockhart, MP, defended herself for standing alongside masked men in Scarva protesting a march regarding the genocide in Palestine. She
0: wasn't breaking the law. There is a massive distinction between being in breach of the law and not being in breach of the law. The First Minister stood in the middle of the road at an illegal protest.
2: The reality of this situation is that it is responsible.

0: body of the PSNI.
1: Look, you can try and talk around this, and you can try and argue over it, but the reality, the real picture is this. We're all bound by the rule of law. Either we accept it or we say it doesn't apply to certain people. Now, you've said that we should abide by the rule of law. Do you also agree that the First Minister should have abided by the rule of law at the weekend? Just yes or no would do for an answer.
0: No, I'm not answering you, Gregory. You can try and put me on the spot as much as you
1: so
0: like.
1: So you can't answer yes or no?
0: No, you
2: let her
0: can
2: answer.
0: Let me answer
1: you
0: the question,
1: Gregory.
0: You and I both know, you know and I know, that the reality of how this works is that the PSNI will investigate to determine whether a breach of the law has happened. If it has, then the PPS will determine whether or not a prosecution will take place. That is how the rule of law works. That is how it is applied in practice. Now, the reality is, if the PSNI determines that a peaceful protest in which they did not have to intervene resulted in a breach of the law, then the law will take its course, and neither you or I will have anything to say or do about it other than to let that proceed.
1: No, that's not the case. It is quite blatantly the case, as everyone could see, that Michelle O'Neill and indeed Mary Lou McDonald and several others were standing in the middle of the road at an illegal protest, and we could hear the police saying that you're in breach of, and then they quoted the regulation, the statute, which says that if you don't give application for a protest in a certain manner, in a certain period of time, you're in breach of the law. And they then said, and if you continue to be here, you will be in breach of that statute. Michelle O'Neill did continue to be there. In fact, she went further. Later on in the afternoon, she encouraged others to continue to be in breach of the law, at least up until midnight. So let's deal with that. Yes, you're right. It does have to be investigated by the police, yes, and hopefully they will do, and they need to, and then it needs to go to the prosecution service, and then it needs to result in a court appearance, and let's wait and see that happens, and then the rule of law must be upheld, and then others all must say we're either in favour of maintaining the rule of law, or we're not.
3: Gregory, this is all hypothetical. I mean, what we're talking about is hypothetical. We don't know what the PPS are going to do. So let me introduce another. Let's fast forward 12 months. Let's imagine, again, the Parades Commission say, 35 people can march down the Carvahy Road. Carvahy Road Residents Association apply for a license or a permit to mount a peaceful protest. Both people, both groups are out on the street with the legitimacy of the law behind them. What's the solution to this impasse?
1: Well, I think if the Garvaki Road residents in that hypothetical position, and it's usually dangerous to go down the hypothetical route, but if that were to come about, then they would be perfectly entitled to protest, and I would support their right to protest, but they wouldn't be right to illegally hinder something that has been democratically and legitimately approved in a court of law to take place. But the protest would be legitimate, just as the parade would be legitimate. And it would be very easy for the Hibernians to proceed through their unionist villages with no objection, no protest.
3: But in this hypothetical land, everyone is just staring at each other across PSNI barricades again.
1: Well, that's where I think we have to try and say, look, let's accept that there are a wide range of different views in Northern Ireland, which we've all known about for generations and for decades.
3: And is there not a wide range of different roads in Portadown?
1: But there are a wide range of different roads in Portadown, as there are elsewhere. There are traditional routes, and there's routes down which people have to go because there's been objections. Whether they were legitimate objections or objections brought about by someone who was convicted of terrorism 40 years ago. And let's not forget that.
3: Yeah, but what I said to Patricia was, I don't know what the issues that the DUP face have to do with the Garvahy Road today. I don't know what somebody's conviction 40 years ago has to do with it either. You're both engaged in whataboutery. But Gregory, when you talk about a traditional route, the traditional route has changed in the past.
1: Because it was objected to, and the Orange Men are concerned.
3: And the world keeps turning, and the sky hasn't fallen in. Why not just march down a different road?
1: Every time they change a route, it gets objected to. Why is that? You've got to start to answer and analyse. What is it about these people?
3: How many of the other roads between Portadown, the centre of Portadown, and Drumcree Church are mounting objections?

0: actions.
1: Well, let me ask you this question.
0: No, answer the question I asked.
1: In the Republic,
0: how many of the roads beyond the Carvahy Road have objected?
1: On a Sunday morning with 3 dozen people walking down quietly, what would the problem be?
0: It's a long answer just to say zero. None. It's only the Carvahy Road that is objecting along the route at the moment.
1: No, that's not right. They objected to previous routes. But 8 a.m., Sunday morning, quiet walk down, why would people object when they're in debt? Why would they object? What is their problem? Apart from the fact that they don't like anything
0: Patricia,
1: they just don't want us about the place. As one of the protesters shouted at people on Saturday, go back to Scotland. Is that what it's about?
0: Patricia, we were talking about Donald Trump a few weeks ago, and somebody suggested that the best thing everybody in Ireland could do was just ignore the fact that he was here. Is there not an argument that people just close the curtains and pay no attention?
2: I think that misses the fundamental point of the harm that's been caused by that march from Drumcree along the Carvahy Road over the past, and the wounds that are still very, very open. But you asked as well what will happen next year, and I think what happens next year is, well, this march is done. This march, the Parades Commission determination was clear. The march shall commence no later than 8 a.m. and shall disperse no later than 9:30 a.m. on the 27th of September. That time frame has gone. This march can't proceed now because it is outside of the Parades Commission determination. We have to remember that the courts did not make any new determinations in respect of the parades. What the courts did was uphold the Parades Commission decision. Okay. So what happens next year when a new application is made is that the PSNI will then be required to provide a fresh risk assessment, security assessment of what would happen if this march were to proceed down the Carvahy Road. And based on the events of this weekend, it would be almost impossible for them to determine that there would be no public order risk. So I honestly cannot see how a future Parades Commission could make a determination that allows this march proceed down the Carvahy Road.
0: Yeah, I'd imagine dispiriting is how people who lived through all of this 30 years ago probably feel dispirited today. And chief amongst them, Chris Nelson, whose mum, it was so synonymous with the protests and with the attempts to stop those parades and those marches 30 years ago, Rosemary Nelson, ultimately assassinated by the LVF. Chris is going to be with us in a few minutes' time as well. But other people have been getting in touch, listening to Patricia and Gregory as well. Philip Braden is on the line. Philip, have you a solution in mind?
3: Well, I don't have anything as interesting as what your previous speakers had to talk about, but having spent 20-odd years doing business in Northern Ireland, I believe it beholds all of us to try and reach some kind of a solution. My idea, and it's probably balmy in most people's imagination, would be that, in fact, next Sunday, the 35 Ornishmen will indeed have their walk on the Carvahy Road. That the by the way, I would like politicians to stay away from this. I mean, stay out of it, all of you, please. Left, right and middle, please leave this. Leave this between the residents, representatives and the Orangemen. So basically, Kieran, briefly, next Sunday morning they do their walk. When they finish their walk, they disperse or they go fishing or they go playing golf or whatever they do on a Sunday morning. And the walk would be observed and monitored, indeed, by the Parades Commission. And that the agreement would be that in future years, because this is going to rise up again next 1st of July, that they would have their march every Sunday following, on the Sunday following the 12th. Call it a walk, call it a march, call it a parade. We're talking about Tarmacadam here. We're talking about symbolism here. I understand the heritage. I understand the points being made on both sides. We're never going to get a solution. Let these gentlemen have their walk on a Sunday morning, next Sunday morning, whatever. And then in future years, let there be an agreement that there'll be no more applications to walk under the Carvahy Road on the 12th of July. They will have their 35 in the same terms and conditions as next Sunday, and that they will do their walk on the Sunday following the 12th of July. I'm trying to separate it out from the 12th of July to allow the residents of the government

0: Mahé Road to be able to say, well, it's not an actual 12th of July march. I'm asking for a very, very big compromise here. I know that. But at least I would, it'd be nice if we could at least say, not only are we going to settle it next Sunday or Sunday week, but actually we have this a possible solution for the future. That's all I'm saying, Kieran.
1: Hi, listen, and like all suggestions, it should be welcomed and people should give it serious thought. I assume what some of them might say is, it's easy to say it's just tarmac, Adam. It's more than that. They'd say it's a community,
0: no,
1: and it's a community.
0: I know
1: what you meant, but you know what I mean? That's maybe how they might react to that.
0: No, I don't mean to offend anybody, Kieran. Absolutely, I agree with you. But at the end of the day, it's 35 people walking now. The absolute compromise that would be required of the residents would be maybe balanced a little bit in that in future, the 12th of July so-called Dumcree would be forgotten about. Who knows that in 5, 10, 15 years, the Port of Down Ordnance Men would say, lads, what's the point of doing this walk? Let's forget about it.
1: I think they have a different route they do in the 12th, not in the Garvahy.
0: I would be insisting on the 12th that they go back from the church, from their service, that they would go back on the same route that they used to get to the church.
1: Absolutely.
0: Okay. On the 12th of July, there would be no walking on Garvahy.
1: Yeah.
0: It would be a separate gesture.
1: Sorry I took it across your foot, because Brendan's on the line as well. I just want to be fair to everybody who has been getting in touch. Brendan Rowan. What's your own experience of this, or your own view?
2: Well, first of all, I have to say I was born near Clonus in County Monaghan, so maybe I don't have a right to say what should happen at the Garvahy Road, but I think the peace that we've achieved since the Good Friday Agreement is something we need to protect really dearly. So I'm an Ulster man, born in Monaghan, living in Donegal, and you know what, in childhood, when I was a young man, a young boy, I used to go up to the Orange Hall that was at the top of our road. I'm a Roman Catholic. And it was a wonderful event back in those times. And the nearest that I've seen to it is in Rosnaula every year. But the first time that I went to an Orange Parade since childhood was several years ago in Derry. And I saw the Orange Parade and I noticed that I was the only spectator on the street. All the Derry people had taken themselves off to Greencastle or somewhere. But when I go to the Orange Parade in Rosnaula every year, I'm asked, why am I wearing green, white and orange? Green beret, white shirt and saffron kilt. And I tell them that I'm here out of respect for the orange that's in our beautiful flag of union. Now, I can tell you that every year I see less and less union flags in Rosnaula. And one remarkable change that I noticed last year was one particular group of orange men who were standing beside me waiting to join the parade, and I'm there as a spectator, and they said, how do you see this progressing? And I said, I'm hopeful that when our Irish president accepts an invitation to go to Rosnaula, which is a family day out, and it's a fabulous pageant, and that your parade is led perhaps by an Irish Army colour party with a tricolour. And this man turned to me and he said, and that's the day we're waiting for, because all we want to see is our tradition protected or preserved in the United Ireland. And I think that's their greatest fear. So I do that out of, that's my little contribution to a United Ireland by agreement, which I'm passionate about.
1: Well, Brendan, that is a hopeful vision of the future. Is how I would describe
3: that. I think it's very, very positive.
1: It is.
3: Thing that Brendan has said there, Ken. And the reality, as I pointed out previously, the vast, overwhelming majority of Orange marches every year pass off without incident or objection. And that's, you know, that is how it should be. But we all know the Dumcree is different. Everybody knows the Dumcree is different. You know, I did criticise the Taoiseach at the start for not doing more, because but I do have to acknowledge that when the decision was issued by the Parades Commission, he called it incomprehensible and wrong. So now the Irish government has to do what it's done in the past and stand with the residents and ensure that they are not forced back 28 years into the past to have to put up with the trauma that they've dealt with and have only are still trying to come to terms with.
1: Well, because that positive vision of the future, Brendan, that you paint them in is one I'd love to subscribe to, but those people who

0: experienced that trauma 30 years ago, I suspect they might find it difficult because over the last couple of days, they'll have been brought back in their own memory to the mid-90s. One of them is going to be with us, Chris Nelson, Rosemary Nelson's son, after this short break.
1: Yes, and

0: maybe I shouldn't suggest it, but I think if the people at the Garvahy Road saw this as a victory for them, these men with, they're not allowed their bands, they're not allowed their banners, they're just 35 guys marching down a public thoroughfare, I would see that as a victory for them, because what are these Orange men celebrating? The victory of a foreign king over an English king, a foreign king who was supported by our Pope, whose blue guard carry a papal banner. I mean, why can they not see that as a victory for them?
1: Brendan, thanks a million.
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1: You're very welcome back to the show. 0818715815, the number if you want to give me a call. Before we introduce our next guest, I think, first of all, it's important to recognise there is no hierarchy of victims, but there are certainly some victims of the Troubles that the public at large probably remember more than others. And Rosemary Nelson is one of those names that very few people who were alive in the mid-90s will forget. She was a human rights lawyer and she was centrally involved with the Garvahy Road residents. She represented them legally. She was on the barricades. She was assaulted on those barricades by RUC officers. In 1999, Rosemary Nelson was assassinated by the LVF, by the Loyalist Volunteer Force. Rosemary's son, Chris, is on the line. Chris, you're very welcome to the show and thank you so much for taking the time to speak to us. What memories have the last 36, 48 hours stirred up for you?
7: Quite a lot of memories, Kieran, to be honest, and, you know, not good ones. Memories of fear, memories of being scared, memories of, you know, it was a bad time in my life going through that period that still lives with me today. Not easy memories at all. You know, it brings back memories of mum. It brings back memories of my mum, who was the solicitor on the Garvahy Road. She represented them. And, you know, even at night, whenever she was down there during the summer periods, I, you know, struggled to sleep. As I said in the video, I struggled to sleep. I was constantly praying myself to sleep. You know, I was waiting for a knock at the door. I was afraid of someone coming to the door. You know, our family, we lived in fear. Those memories, I thought, were a thing of the past. And this last couple of days, it's just brought everything back to the forefront. You know, in saying that, obviously, losing my mom at such a young age, it was impossible to separate the circumstances surrounding it from the feelings of anxiety and uncertainty that played a role in my childhood because of the pressure, you know. But
1: could you, I mean, maybe it's hard to put yourself back in the mind of being 9, 10 and 11, but could you understand at the time what was going on? Or did you just think, my mum is going to this place where there's this standoff and maybe she's in some danger? Did you understand the issues?
7: No, I understood completely the issues, Kieran, if I'm being honest with you. Mum, she was very transparent. She took care of us. She explained why she was going down there. You know, so we were always aware of what was going on. And because of that, you know, that's maybe why we were so fearful.

0: you know, my brother, my sister, and I, we all struggle a lot through that time. On occasions, Mom would have came back from the road, and she had been pulled by the RUC off the road at times, and she was bruised, and things like that. It is hard to forget about, and it does bring it all back up.
1: Yeah, I mean, there was one period, wasn't there, in 97 where she was really roughed up and she was spat at. She came home.
0: Yeah.
1: I mean, with the markings of assault, someone had screamed, "Rosemary, Euphemia, and effer at her."
0: And we knew about that at the time, Kieran, you know, and it wasn't hidden from us. And, you know, I think it's important to be transparent with your kids whenever they're that age. But, you know, that was back then. You know, it's a thing of the past now. It should be a thing of the past. Children now don't need to know about that. They don't need to be brought up having to be fearful, you know.
1: How did your mum explain to you guys why it was important for her to go there?
0: She explained her feelings exactly like I have my feelings today. You know, she said that she was protecting families. She actually went out of her way to tell us that she was protecting children like us, children our age. You know, on a specific occasion, I can remember her sitting me down and telling me that there was a primary school on that road as well, and that she was trying to protect those children just like she would have done me and my friends in our school.
1: Despite praying yourself to sleep at night, you must have been incredibly proud of her.
0: Absolutely, absolutely. And that's another thing, Kieran, that this has brought up. You know, it is bad memories, but it's brought up positive memories of being proud of my mum, you know, and I had a great sense of pride in what she was doing on the Gravahi Road. You know, that was a huge part of mom's life. She cared deeply about the people who lived there and their right to feel respected and safe.
1: I've heard so many remarks, and it must be a thought you've had as well over the last few days, that this feels like we've kind of gone back in time to a degree, that this stuff was done and dusted, and it's the fear that maybe an older generation have, and I include maybe me and you in an older generation, people who remember, is just how violent things can become. And for those listening who don't know, maybe younger people, ultimately that violence claimed your mother's life in 99.
0: Yeah, I've no doubt in my mind, Kieran, that was a huge part of what claimed my mother's life, you know. But she was standing up for people. She was standing up and protecting children. In my eyes, she was doing the right thing. And, you know, that's why I give credit to everyone today who are doing the same thing, who are out there, who are protecting their families, their community. And, you know, it shouldn't be that way. You know, it shouldn't be like this today. But this is where we find ourselves now. I mean, I never thought in a million years I'd have to speak out about it. I never thought in a million years that this would all come flooding back. But, you know, that's where we are now.
1: There was a real seesaw of decisions, and kind of Friday through Saturday, you know, between appeals and whatnot. But what was your reaction when you first heard that this might go ahead, that we might be back in the mid-90s?
0: Yeah, you know, my initial reaction, it was sadness, worry, and deep concern, especially because of my own family's history. You know, but for me, this isn't about just having a reaction. There are families living on that road, and families are having to deal with the consequences today, families that are, you know, reliving what happened in the past. And against all the noise that's going on, that needs to be the dominant concern. You know, it's hard for me, but it's much harder for those families who are on that road. And my thoughts are with them.
1: How have you explained what's happening to your own kids?
0: I haven't, you know, and I don't intend to, Kieran, to be honest. They're young, they're 5 and 2, and they don't need to know anything, you know. They don't need to know, and they won't know. They won't know unless they have to know.
1: Yeah. They know their mum is not there at night, do they?
0: They know that.

0: mom, their mom is on the Gravahi Road most nights standing with the community. So you know, the last couple of days have really been a solo parent, but they miss their mom and they're asking questions, especially the oldest. But you know, I just say mommy's a meeting. Mommy will be home soon, and then you know, it's sad because they wake up in the morning too, and they say, well, "Why didn't mommy come home last night? She was there all night on Friday and all night on Saturday, and all night last night, really." But whenever they ask that, I have to pretend whenever you were sleeping, she came in, she gave you a kiss on the head, and she had to go straight to work to another meeting in the morning, so you've just missed her.
1: And listen, any parent is doing what you're doing or does what you do, and which is put all the focus on the kids. It has to be stressful for you as well, Chris, having a loved one back on those front lines, given what happened.
0: It is. It's worrying. It's very worrying. You know, I worry for her safety, especially after what happened to my mother. I worry about what state she's going to come home in. I worry about her mental health. I worry about how stressed it is. And, you know, it's not easy. It brings back a lot. You know, it's almost here as if you're doing a 360. My mother was there back in 97, and you know, it's like it's happening all over again. That worry that I felt whenever I was 8, 9, you know, it's all coming back. It's the same worry, it's the same fear. It's just with my wife now instead of my mother.
1: You, in the video you posted online as well, Chris, you talk about, you know, that you're not political and you've got respect for all traditions and all beliefs and all people of whatever persuasion, political persuasion, that they call the North home, but you want common sense to prevail. So what does that look like, common sense, in your mind?
0: You know, in my mind, common sense is just protecting the peace, the peace that's been secured in the absence of the parading dispute. It means all sides looking beyond the next few days and hours. We need to think about the children who are watching this and absorbing the lessons. You know, that's common sense. That's what matters to me. What kind of place are we leaving behind for them? I mean, a lady contacted me last night, and she actually lives on the Gravahi Road. And, you know, she told me something that really hit me hard too, Kieran. She said her daughter last week, she was speaking to her daughter about religion, and she asked her daughter, well, you know, what religion are you? And her daughter said, what's religion? Her daughter didn't know what religion was. And then on Saturday night, she said that her daughter, she couldn't sleep, you know, because she was fearful of someone banging on the door or that something's going to happen to her. So that's how, you know, quick things change, and, you know, it shouldn't be that way.
1: Yeah, and we always hear about those, the ceasefire babies and peace dividends and everything else. It's a reminder of how fragile it is.
0: Yeah, it's fragile for all sides of the community, you know. There's the other side, there's unionist children, there's children from all backgrounds that are seeing this on TV that are being affected. It's everyone, you know. It's not confined to the families and the children of the Gravahi Road either. You know, there's children all over this country at the minute watching this, and they're in fear, you know. I know how it feels, Kieran. I know how it feels, and it's hard to describe, but I know the feelings that I had at the time. And, you know, I lived in fear as a child, Kieran, I did. And that's not something that I want for children now.
1: You made a very clear point about being apolitical and all of this, so I'm not going to try and drag you into it. But on some level, is it a failure, maybe not of politics, but of institutions that we find ourselves with, you know, a line of barricades manned by the PSNI and the residents of Gravahi Road on one side and members of the Orange Order and the other staring each other down?
0: Yeah, I mean, there's a few. It's, as I say, I'm not political, Kieran, you know, and I don't know what the answer is to try and resolve this situation. And, you know, both sides, clearly what's happening at the minute isn't working, and the need to sort

0: this out, but one thing is for certain, you know, that the Gravahi roads, the community, they should be protected. You know, they need to be left in peace and heal the scars from their past, you know, as do all that have been affected by the Troubles.
1: How dispirited, if that's the right word, do you think your mother would be at the thought that, what is this, 29 years after, you know, she was hauled into kind of a melee by the RUC, and 27 years after she was killed by the LVF, that this would be happening?
0: Yeah, she would be disgusted. She would just, her thoughts would be with the families and the communities. You know, and she done work for everybody. She helped everybody. You know, she would have, if it had have happened in a Protestant area, she would have been concerned about them. She would have been worried about them. And I know over the last couple of days that the Gravahi Road residents have kept her in their memory, and I know for certain that if she was here today, that's where she would be.
1: Chris, thanks a million for speaking with us.
0: No problem at all.
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1: Frank joins us on the line. Frank, what was the atmosphere like in the stadium in Debrecen in Hungary?
9: Yeah, it was very good, Kieran. I mean, obviously there was a handful of us there. Luckily, we a good few of us managed to get in with cancelled tickets, but it was a great time. Very strange, but as I said, it was like being in my 12-year-old son's soccer match, except it's the Irish team playing in front of me. So it was special from that perspective.
1: And was there like a dedicated? There were not meant to be Irish fans out of it. Was there still a dedicated section for you, as distinct from where the Israeli fans were?
9: Yeah, so we were away from the Israeli fans. I mean, honestly, we bought tickets. A number of us bought tickets on Friday on the Hungarian section site. So those tickets got processed on Friday, but they were cancelled Friday night. So basically, we had cancelled tickets going in. Now, I did manage to actually get mine reissued. I live in California. I have a U.S. and an Irish passport. So I applied with my U.S. passport, my U.S. telephone number, my U.S. address. So I pushed back on the Israeli FA and said, look, I'm over from California. I just want to see the game. Can I please get my ticket back? And after about 10 emails, I actually said, okay, our security team has reviewed and they reissued me a ticket. But everyone else in the application with me had applied an Irish passport. So they said they cannot get tickets back. So what we said was I'd go in and they'd follow me in and you go in with our cancelled tickets and play stupid. And the lads got in, they got to the gate. Obviously, the tickets didn't work. And they were like, well, we're just here for the game. We don't know why our tickets don't work. And they said, okay, go ahead in. And my understanding is that the Israeli security team said,

0: Yeah, let them in, they're fine.
1: Oh, wow. Okay, so let me talk through that in more detail. It was through the Israeli FA then you bought your tickets?
0: Yeah, we couldn't, obviously we couldn't get anything from the FA.
1: So you approached them on behalf of the group because you've got a US passport. So did you present yourself as American? Did you acknowledge this and I'm an Irish fan, I'm from Ireland originally, or did you say any of that?
0: Well, my application, I mean, obviously my US passport says I was born in Ireland, so there was... That gave the game away a bit. Yeah, I mean, I wasn't pretending to be what I'm not, but I didn't overshare anything, and obviously I took advantage of having a US passport and a US address. But obviously my application included applicants for three Irish passport holders because they didn't have foreign passports. So, I mean, it was very clear from the beginning what I was, yeah.
1: So how, though, did they come to issue tickets and then cancel them? I'd understand if they saw the application, saw the other three lads and said, all right, don't give them tickets. But how did they issue them and then cancel them? What happened?
0: So basically, we figured out during the week, and obviously there was a few of us trying to figure out how to get tickets for this game. And originally, there was just tickets on sale to the Israeli fans. And that site was only in Hebrew. And basically, we could not figure out how to use it. We were using ChatGPT and everything, but couldn't figure out how to use it. Then, middle of last week, they put a general sale on to Hungarian-only fans. And that site was in English, but it kept asking for an ID, so we couldn't figure out what that was. And we think it was still asking for an Israeli ID. So we got to the checkout page, but we couldn't get through. And then on Friday, I decided to just go on my laptop and see if there's an easier way, just one on the web version, or sorry, the desktop version. And when I went to check out there, it asked for a credit card number, but it didn't ask for the ID. So basically, it allowed the purchase to go through. And then once you went through, it says personalization is required. So basically, it's put in the name and the passport number of each applicant.
1: Okay. So you get the tickets, but then when you couldn't do that aspect... You couldn't...
0: Well, no, we did personalize the tickets. We actually did personalize the tickets. And the tickets were issued with the names and the passport numbers, all of us. So we all had tickets on Friday afternoon. Saturday afternoon, we all had tickets in our names with our passport numbers. And then Saturday night, the Israeli FA emailed and said, we've reviewed your tickets. You're Irish.
1: Okay.
0: Your tickets have been cancelled, and this is only Hungarians and Israelis are allowed at this game. So
1: at this stage, you've all travelled to Hungary on spec, have you?
0: Yeah, absolutely. I mean, that was the plan all along. Yeah.
1: And why go when I guess. You know, there'd been such a hullabaloo about this game and it was being played behind closed doors from an Irish fan point of view. Why go and why try and get in?
0: Because we're all firm believers this game should absolutely never have happened. And in hindsight, it should have been called off from day one. It's absolutely ridiculous. It got as far as it got and ended up being on the shoulder of the players. But, you know, this was handled so poorly, and I said a couple of weeks ago, when Trump was in Ireland, I said he's getting treated better than the Irish players are going to get treated over the next 2 weeks. And that turned out to be true. And so the idea was to go support these players. It's absolutely disgraceful how they've been treated over the past 2 weeks. They're absolute scapegoats for FIFA, UEFA, the FAI, the Irish government. I mean, so we went to support players, and that was it.
1: Okay, so not a show of support for the game going ahead, a show of support for the individuals wearing the Irish jersey.
0: Absolutely not. That game should never have happened. But yes, we went to support the individuals in the Irish jersey.
1: When you say they were treated disgracefully, and you mentioned, say, UEFA, FIFA, the Irish government and others, what did you make of the personal pressure being put on players by campaigners as well, asking them to withdraw? Did you feel that was unfair?
0: It was disgusting. Like, I'm not going to lie, Karen. I mean, some of the posts I saw on Twitter was absolutely disgraceful. And completely, I'm not going to use words I want to use, but like, it was disgraceful. Those players were put in a position and literally left to hang out to dry over the past few days. They should never have been put in that position, and this should have been managed a long time ago. And I know, I get David Carroll's point. I heard his interviews. But the reality is, if we'd handled this properly from the very beginning, the repercussions probably could have been managed a lot easier. The longer it went on, the more the punishment was going to be. And I get that. But if we just come out from the beginning, I do believe we would have worked through it over the summer months.
1: Yeah, but the

0: that the FAI president, who amongst other things said that he thought the FAI had handled this pretty well, the whole thing. What do you think?
1: I mean, I heard his interview. I'm not against David Kerr. I think he does a good job. I heard his interview with Joe Malloy. He made some good points, but I mean, Joe was pretty angry about it as well. But again, if we'd taken advantage of just reacting immediately, yes, there would have been threats. But this was back in February and March. It would be a very different situation, and we would have worked through it with UEFA. But the longer we left it, yeah, the less we could do for sure. And it would have, by boycotting now, it's a completely different ballgame than if we'd handled it back in the day.
0: So what do you think should happen with regard to the next match?
1: The game needs to go ahead. I mean, I don't know, like, what we did yesterday is absolutely unbelievable. And the reaction from Israel over losing this game did more damage to them than we could have done in any other way, shape, or form. If anyone who's looked at what's coming out of Israel this morning, just discussed, they can't believe they lost. The posts they were making before and after were absolutely disgraceful. But we got under their skin. We won. And this is the only way we were going to win, was by beating them on the pitch. If we had walked away in the last week, they would have won. And yes, we'd absolutely need to go and beat them again.
0: Yeah, so the Israeli captain, Manor Solomon, in the last little while, and this is some of the stuff I'm sure you were talking about, has said, you know, I'm waiting for the next game against them. It'll be completely different. They don't interest me, the Irish players. We have a country 10 times better than theirs, stronger, an amazing country with amazing people. We're proud to wear our shirt and to be Israelis. We're proud of our state and we're proud of our soldiers as well. And they can play all their tricks, but we love our country. Obviously, they hate us and we don't like them.
1: Yeah, I will say one thing. At that game last night, there was only about 20 of us there. We were very polite to them. We shook their hands. At one point, they were calling us very inappropriate names and singing at us, and we just waved back and gave them the peace sign. But out of the fan groups last night, we held our heads high, and they certainly did not. And the good news is, when they started throwing abusive language at us, 1 minute later, Troy Parrott scored the first goal, and they left us alone thereafter. But yeah, they don't like to lose to us, and I hope they lose again on Sunday.
0: So you shook their hands. There was some interaction between you.
1: We asked to be held back, because obviously there was more of them than us. There was about 20 of us, 15 to 20. So we asked to be held back, but they held us back at the security gate. So they were walking by, and obviously there was 150 of them. So we kind of spontaneously just applauded them and said thank you, because we're looking after ourselves, to be honest with you. We're a small group. And they actually came over and they said, thank you so much. I really appreciate the game. Thank you. We really enjoyed having you here. Congratulations. And one of them said, you need to understand, there's Christians in Israel too, and showed me his tattoo and stuff. He goes, some of us are good people. So, I mean, what we're going to do, we're a minority, and they showed us respect and we showed it back.
0: Okay.
1: So us names earlier.
0: Are you going to go to the next match?
1: Well, I'm not to Serbia now, but I'll be in Dublin obviously on Thursday.
0: Okay. Any of your travelling party going to try and get to the next match?
1: No, no one's gone. No, that's behind closed doors. That's completely different, Karen, to be honest with you.
0: Yeah, yeah. Well, I guess even you blacked your way in the first time. I wondered if anyone was going to chance their arm the second time. Not so. I know I saw kind of online as well a picture you posted beside the Bill Clinton statue when you were there.
1: Yeah. Yes.
0: Tell me about that.
1: That was a pretty rough one, to be honest with you. I was standing outside the Bill Clinton statue in Kosovo, and I posted and I said, you know, picture of me and Bill. And I got more abuse on one post than I ever have in my life, including being told I should be hung with Bill Clinton. So, and that was worse than that. So yeah, the Serbs do not appreciate us coming to their land as they view it, and posting pictures of us standing outside a Bill Clinton statue. So yeah, I don't have a lot of desire to head to Serbia anytime soon, put it like that.
0: All right, okay. So how would you assess the trip? Was it worth it?
1: 100% worth it. I mean, look, I knew going into the Kosovo game that things were going to be rough, and I expected this subpar performance. I had hoped that somehow it wouldn't be the case, but there was so much pressure on the players going into that, especially Finazaz. And I, you know, I'm a big football fan. I've been watching Finazaz all season. I know what he can do. and he was well below

0: par on Thursday night, and as fully as I expected, sadly. So, that was disappointing. It was certainly interesting to see Kosovo. I actually went from Kosovo to Košice to watch the under-21s in Slovakia on Friday, and took the train down to Brechin on Saturday. So, I mean, it was a fabulous trip. To go and beat Israel, and that's all I ever said all along, is if we have to play them, go beat them. And we did, and that was fabulous. And I'm so proud of the boys, I really am.
1: Given the first matches has happened now, I suspect the calls for players to personally boycott the second match won't quite be as loud, but I suspect they will be there. Again, what would you say to people listening to this who are posting those messages online or sharing those messages online, calling for individual Irish players to refuse to play the game against Israel and Serbia, the upcoming game behind closed doors?
0: Kieran, there's no change in their minds. What I will say is, and I'm sure you saw my tweets, I posted pictures of what we call the Debrecen 11, the 11 of us that were in, and 95% of the reactions to that on 100,000 views was super positive and super supportive. The Stop the Game crowd are loud. They make a lot of noise. They don't say very nice things, but they're a small minority of the Irish support. And I don't need to say it to them. We're not going to change their mind, but understand the majority of the country is behind the team and are going to be supporting this team.
1: All right. Well, listen, Frank, safe travels home. I know you're still en route back from Debrecen.
0: So, thanks
1: a million for chatting to us.
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1: 0818 715 815. Frank was speaking to us before the break about the game in Debrecen at the weekend. At the weekend last night, the 3-0 victory over Israel. He was one of the Irish fans who blagged their way inside the stadium. Claire is on the line. Claire, I mean, what did you make of the game? Did you watch the game? What have you made of some of the commentary in the wake of it?
9: I mean, first of all, I think what's really interesting is sometimes in trying to be, you know, respectable, like Frank was there, he spoke more positively about IDF soldiers than he did the people trying to stop this campaign, which I think is quite interesting. I didn't watch the game because I was boycotting it, but I've seen the videos, I've seen the behaviour of the Israelis in the stadium, and I'm disgusted that it was loud. I mean, I agree completely that this never should have been on those players. I mean, the FAI have failed so, like, massively here in that they made the decision immediately that they were going to play this. They obviously didn't take the mood of the people. They didn't obviously do enough consultation. They didn't kind of take the temperature of even the team at the time. And they've kind of manipulated the situation every step of the way to get that outcome. Mm-hmm. I think they haven't thought about the players. They haven't given them the duty of care that they should. Gavin Bazunu, I mean,
1: Go on, yeah. But sorry, just on a couple of things. Well, first of all,

0: Frank's not here anymore, but I'm sure what Frank would say is he didn't mention anything about IDF soldiers. You know what I mean? He shook hands with a couple of people walking out.
1: I mean, those Israelis, so all Israelis have to actually do IDF service, first of all. So it's easy enough for us
0: to say. Yeah, it's mandatory, but we don't know. I mean, that's like saying that because all Israelis have to do IDF service, every single Israeli is responsible for the genocide in Gaza. I mean, there are people who did their IDF service years ago in Israel, and they're absolutely appalled by what's going on in Gaza.
1: Yeah.
0: And they want to
1: end. Kids were still being murdered on a really high rate years ago by IDF soldiers as well. So there are people who get.
0: I don't care, but what you're effectively saying there is every single Israeli person then is responsible for what's going on in Gaza.
1: No, I don't believe, but I think the polls in Israel show that the vast majority of Israelis actually support the genocide, which is.
0: I think 66% of the most recent poll want the war to come to an end. And Netanyahu's approval rating is kind of down in the toilet somewhere as well. Now, I'm not suggesting there are not people in Israel who are absolutely supportive of what's going on in Gaza. There are. But I mean, the idea that because Frank shook hands with somebody, he's being positive about the IDF and what they're doing in Gaza
1: How we spoke about the campaigners, though, I think that's the point I'm making, is that there was more anger towards the campaigners than, like, I mean, he agrees the match shouldn't be played, but I think it's this respectability piece that is kind of throughout this whole conversation around, well, you know, the consequences if we pulled out are like, what can we do? What difference can we make? We know that Ireland has played, if you go back to Mary Manning, right through to the boycott movements in this country, we've had such a significant impact on global events, and it has always come from individuals making sacrifices. What Gavin Bazunu has done and how he has been treated is just stomach-turning. I mean, it never should have been on the players' shoulders, but then they were given a choice, and they made their choice, and one of their teammates, who it also sounds like has been treated really badly by some of the team and some of the staff as well, because of that choice, like, he was willing to take that risk, and I think he needs to be massively supported, because the team did not represent, I believe, the majority of Irish people. Like, there has to come a stage where, we did it before. We pulled out games. Yeah. We have pulled out tournaments. Like, we boycotted. Paul Cook has talked about a lifetime of regret about playing South Africa. I'd also say, I'm not part of the Stop the Game campaign, but I'm very supportive of it.
0: Yeah.
1: And I've been very active in, solidarity and actions and marches. But, I think the feeling in this country was really, really strong, and the Irish team are supposed to represent us ultimately. Yeah. The FAI leadership, I think, should resign. I think when they're pulled into this Oireachtas committee, there needs to be serious questions. I mean, every step of the way, they made this worse.
0: Yeah, I know. The manager has talked about Gavin Bazunu and how they're, as a squad, taking care of him, I think, is the language he used.
1: Yeah. Paul Cook's comments after the game yesterday, where twice he said he wanted to commend the courage of the players that were willing to tug out and put the jersey on. I mean, there's only one person he's not talking about, and that's really directed at.
0: Yeah.
1: I think that was a disgraceful comment from the president of the FAI. And he made it, he said it at the start, and then he made it his business to go back and say it again. I mean, they can say what they like publicly, and of course, I'm sure the manager is going to say that they're trying to look after him. But we also know we know what Brian Kerr said. We know what's been leaked out. Like, they haven't been honest. They haven't been truthful.
0: Yeah.
1: The nonsense about a majority vote.
0: There was a majority vote.
1: Sorry, no, a significant majority. That wasn't a significant majority, I don't believe. And we don't know the details. I don't trust the FAI at this stage. And what do they do? Have a bunch of players in front of each other in a room, put your hands up with the level of pressure? There's also suggestions that...
0: FAI delegates as well previously voted as well. I mean, there was an FAI delegate vote and they voted to go ahead with the game, and then there was a player vote and they voted to go ahead with the game.
1: Yeah, but as Brian Kerr said, I don't trust the information that was given to those people. They were given information walking in that they didn't have the time to read, and also it was heavily skewed towards the vote the FAI wanted to come out.
0: Yeah.
1: They weren't given accurate information. The scaremonger that's gone on has been outrageous.
0: Says Brian Kerr, the FAI say the exact opposite.
1: Yeah, I think, if I'm looking at Brian Kerr, man of integrity, very clearly, and the FAI and the steps they've taken. I mean, even if you step aside from the playing of the game in the first place, right, the countries they allowed these games to go to that are massively supportive of Israel, to not have any Irish fans in the stadium, they have made it worse every step of the way. Like, even if you're talking about wanting to support the players, like the videos that came out of those Israelis in the stands where they were talking about the IDF win every day and making shooting motions and the abuse that the players got coming out of the whole hotel. I mean, every step of this has made it worse, and has actually it was something that hasn't been mentioned yet. A senior official in digital security in the Israeli state tweeted today how it's time to let the pagers off that we scattered around Ireland. And people are talking about I saw
0: that tweet about that, which, of course, for people who don't remember, that harks back to that Israeli operation a few years ago where people were quite literally blown up

0: in shopping supermarkets in places in Lebanon. That was the reference. Claire, sorry, I don't mean to cut across you. We're actually out of time. But listen, thanks a million for joining us. Back in a moment.
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0: Today's programme was produced by Ciarán Dunn. Mark McGrath was on sound. Laura Lee Davies, the broadcast coordinator. Louise Duffy is up next, and I'll talk to you tomorrow.
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7: Thank you very much, Ciarán. Now, 24 years ago on this day, 750,000 music fans voted Madonna the greatest woman in music. Last night, she took home seven VMAs, including Artist of the Year. So from being voted the greatest to still dominating the awards stage over 2 decades later. That is staying power, and that is to be celebrated. She's opening our show today, right after the news, with Ray Kennedy.
8: Thank you, Louise, and good afternoon from the newsroom. Two people have been killed in a workplace incident at an industrial premises in County Offaly. Gardaí and emergency services responded to the incident in Bannerhurst shortly before midday. A man in his 50s and a woman in her 20s were pronounced dead at the scene. Their bodies remain at the scene, and a post-mortem examination will take place later at Midland Regional Hospital in Tullamore. The Health and Safety Authority said it is aware of the incident and has launched an investigation. Efforts are continuing to end the standoff over an Orange Order parade in Portadown, with the Northern Ireland Secretary Chris Bryant and PSNI Chief Constable holding meetings with members of the Order and the Garvahy Residents Association. Yesterday, thousands of protesters gathered in a bid to prevent the parade passing through the mainly nationalist area. Further attempts by members of the Order to walk down the road early this morning were prevented by police. Laura Hogan reports.
9: The Northern Ireland Secretary of State has hosted 2-hour-long meetings with key figures on both sides of this dispute at Hillsborough Castle today. Following their meeting, the District Master of Portadown's Orange Order, Nigel Dawson, said it was a constructive meeting. Brendan McKinney from the Garvahy Road Residents Coalition said he told the Secretary of State they have no problem with mediation, and he called for an international mediator to be appointed. Mr. McKinney said he was still waiting on confirmation of a meeting with the PSNI Chief Constable today. The meetings were held as the dispute dominated politics at Stormont, with First Minister Michelle O'Neill saying she was proud to protest with the residents of Garvahy Road. DUP leader Gavin Robinson, meanwhile, said he will refer MLAs and other elected representatives who were present at the protest in Garvahy Road to the Standards Commission. Laura Hogan, RTE News, Belfast.
8: A government-backed scoping report by the Department of Health into the treatment of children with scoliosis and spina bifida at Children's Health Ireland has recommended a commission of investigation rather than a public tribunal. The report recommends a specific module allowing children and families who are waiting for spinal surgery or assessment between January 2019 and 2025. Aisling Kenny has this report.
10: The scoping report says a commission of investigation would primarily carry out its work in private

0: it, which it says would be more appropriate given that the issues concern the medical treatment of children. It also says this approach may encourage broader participation from families and children who may otherwise be reluctant to take part in the process if it was conducted in public. However, the Spina Bifida and Hydrocephalus Paediatric Advocacy Group says that families of these children are no longer willing to allow the treatment of their children to be dealt with behind closed doors. The report recommends that the Commission examine four areas, including waiting lists, spinal surgery, hip dysplasia, and a group of children who were not transferred from Our Lady's Hospital, Crumlin, to Temple Street after 2008.
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4: Dry and bright in most places, with spells of sunshine turning hazy at times and just isolated showers. Highest temperatures of 14 to 17 degrees with a light to moderate south to southeast breeze. That's the update from the newsroom this hour. Now it's back over to you, Louise.
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5: Welcome to the show, Louise, with you till 4 o'clock. And as I said, this lady dominated the awards last night, the VMAs, the Queen of Pop. Madonna won 7 prizes, including Artist of the Year, Best Dance, Best Cinematography, Best Album. What a comeback. Do you reckon, where does she put them though? Do you reckon she says, I'm good, I'll just take one for show? Because they're bulky. The Moon Man Awards. And that brings me to my next question. Do you watch music videos anymore? Does anyone?

I joined her for the last line of that song. That is Taylor Swift, The Fate of Ophelia. I think that won the video of the year. And there is your double dose of divas of a Monday afternoon. That's what you need, a dose of divas on a Monday afternoon. Taylor Swift also broke a record. I think she was the most nominated or the most celebrated artist in VMA's history, which is, where does she put them all? Where does she put all the awards? Now, actually, speaking of divas, today, two people today said to me, one at the school gate, one in the canteen here, told me they're booking their flights to see Celine Dion in Paris. That is the ultimate diva, going to see Celine Dion in Paris. She's midway through

residency of sorts. She's got a lot of gigs. She's announced another few for March and May of 2027. She's back with a bang and she's absolutely nailing it nightly. And it occurred to me, she was the first gig I was ever brought to in Lansdowne Road. I was 13, 1997, and I haven't seen her since. So now I want to book my Ryanair flights to Paris and go and see her, even if only to see her dancing outside the hotel, because she's putting on a show for the fans and the paparazzi. She comes out looking $1 million and does a little dance to her car on her way to her gig. She's amazing. So I'm going to play her today. I will let you pick the song. Is Think Twice your... Have you made a show yourself singing Think Twice at a karaoke bar? Or maybe you have wept into your pillow listening to Because You Loved Me. Whatever it is, you can pick, but I'm playing Celine Dion today. 51551 087 032 32 32. We'll have that diva. Three divas of a Monday. And I really want to go and see her. Absolutely. One of the icons of music. So let me know if you're going as well, if you've seen her, if you've been to Paris to see Celine Dion. Now, speaking of the big gigs, Rod Stewart, he's coming to Dublin.

will most definitely be my last. He puts on a good show. Doesn't he always take out a football and kick it around the arena? So anyway, that is next April. He is doing two nights, one in Three Arena and one in the SSE Arena. And it's called the Final Encore, just to make you feel all sad about Rod. There you have it. Do You Think I'm Sexy? Now, one song from Michael Kiwanuka, and I was reading last week about Michael Kiwanuka, who's a top musician, only 39, won a Mercury Music Prize back in 2020. Lots of Brit Awards, loads of awards on the shelf as well for that man. And he had a stroke recently, but he is recovering, but he has been talking about his journey. And he said, it's something that a lot of people have to face, and I hope that sharing my journey will help you in yours. Wonderful Michael Kiwanuka. Here he is for One More Night.

0: He's got a brand new album on the way, and we have a brand new RTE Radio 1 album of the week. I'm going to play a track for it very soon.
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Smile, Lily Allen, and before that, Helen Shapiro, 80 today, 80 today. That was Welcome Back to Happiness. Now, we've got a brand new RTÉ Radio 1 album of the week. We went to Galway for this one, to Noriana, Nicola and Noli, otherwise known as The Whileaways, and their album is called When You Are Falling. You will hear it across RTÉ Radio 1 music shows. It's lovely. I'm going to play the title track for you. This is, actually no, I'm not going to play the title track for you. I'm going to play Waiting for the Night to Fall, not When You're Falling.

is great. That's from the Whileways, the RTÉ Radio 1 album of the week. And that song is Waiting for the Night to Fall. They are back with a brilliant new album. Now, Celine Dion, are we ready for Celine Dion? Grab the hairbrush. This is the ultimate diva. A couple of people were with me at Lansdowne Road in 1997. It was my first ever gig. Myself and my dad went. And lots of memories came in. Lots of options. Heartbreak on the Titanic. I don't think I'm able for that on a Monday. The Eurovision win. It's all coming back to me now. That's the way it is, as well as mentioned. I won't sing anymore. Her famous carpool karaoke with James Corden mentioned. The list goes on, but I have picked this classic for you. Whilst you look at flights to Paris to potentially see Celine Dion. Yes. This is my karaoke number, by the way. Available any evening you want. Someone to make a show themselves with a microphone.

0: What a voice. Celine Dion. There's not enough soundproofing in this studio to save Neil from that. You can come back in now. The queen of the power ballads, one listener said, that is an epic ballad. A diva, Celine Dion. You've had three divas now. We'll go for a little bit of Blur after this.
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That is Blur. Now, we all need a role model. We all need a role model. And this is the man for us today. He is the wonderful artist that is called Role Model, but we've born Tucker Harrington Filsbury. This is his brilliant new song called Service Receipt.

his role model. That is Service Receipt. Now, we spoke about the women who dominated the VMAs last night, namely Taylor Swift and Madonna. But what about the lads? Over the years, Eminem has had the most wins, 15 wins between 1997 and 2024, followed by this man, the one and only Peter Gabriel. 13 VMA awards on his shelves. They're the Moon Men. They're the big ones.

0: That's us today. Thank you so much for your company. If you missed anything, you can head to RTE Listen for the full show. And the playlist is online right after the show. I'll be back with you here tomorrow at 3 o'clock. But up next, it's Drive Time.
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24: 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We'll be doing a series on that all week. More on that later in the programme. But now we go to Portadown. The police prevented an early morning attempt by the Orange Order to make a controversial parade down a road which had previously been blocked by protesters. A group of men tried to march from Drumcree Church down the mainly nationalist Garvahy Road in Portadown in the early hours of this morning, but a line of police Land Rovers stood in the way. Our reporter Una Kelly is there on the Garvahy Road. Una, what's the latest where you are?
25: Well, Colm, I'm on the Garvahy Road at the moment and the situation is still in a standoff. Now, where we are at the moment, the road itself is clear, but residents around this area and their supporters are gathering, with more people arriving all the time, on a grassy embankment that's overlooking the road here. And people have now brought out chairs, marquees, food, tea and coffee, so it seems that there's no sign of people going anywhere. Now, it has been a messy few days here, but at the moment, no one's been hurt and the atmosphere is still peaceful. There has been a bit of a sense of anticipation in recent hours as people wait to hear the outcome of the Garvahy Road Residents Coalition talks with the Northern Secretary, Chris Bryant. Brendan McConnell said they are open now to mediation. Meanwhile, there have been a presence of small numbers of Orange men still up at Drumcree Church. They do say, however, that they also had constructive talks talks with the Northern Secretary, Chris Bryan, today. The PSNI, meanwhile, have said that any use of force against protesters who were gathered on the road over the weekend would have been disproportionate. But now the Gravahi Road residents are really waiting to hear more from the Residents Coalition about the details of those talks and what the next steps could be. And earlier I spoke with one man who told me about the past few days here. Now, he didn't want to give me his name, he said, because he said that he has plenty of Protestant friends in the town, but he told me a bit about what the past few days have been like here.
8: Well, I tell you, we're all worried about the young one coming up now, knew nothing about the trouble what we went through 30 years ago, and we're not letting them go down the road.
25: Did you live around here the last time?
8: Yeah, I am living here from 72, and we went through hard times, and I'm not going through it again. They'll be taking me in a box. If they come down that road, I'll go out.
25: What do you think should happen now?
8: Then they're talking about closing Starmount up, and if they close Starmount up, I hope the government understands they're not be paying them. If they're not working, they shouldn't get paid. We are Irish, and I think the prefect government should get off the back.

0: outside and start fighting for us. So they should. They just have their eyes closed. They don't want to know anything.
1: Somebody on the Garvahi Road speaking to you there, Una. What's the atmosphere like then in the town of Portadown?
2: Well, in the town of Portadown itself, Colm, it was fairly quiet throughout this afternoon. Now, many people, when I approached and said I wanted to speak to them about the past few days, just said they didn't want to speak about it at all. So there's a sense that some people are quite jaded, especially given the history. But here's some of what they had to say.
3: I did it 30 years ago as a mummy, and now I'm in the same town as a granny, facing the same things, and it's horrible. It's just very divisive, and it's divided the whole. It's them and us again, whereas we need to respect each other, and everybody is going to have to compromise. It's very sad.
2: How would you describe how the past few days have been in the town even?
3: I think everybody was just waiting to see what happened, and everybody's just trying to get on with normal life, which is what we all want to do.
4: I feel that people need to remember they're not enemies. We all live here in this community and we should try and get along.
2: How would you describe what things have been like over the past few days here?
4: Tense, but I'm trying to avoid it.
2: What do you hope happens now?
4: I hope they can come to some sort of agreement and get on with, move along with things.
2: Generally speaking, Portadown, say over the past 10, 20 years, how would things have been?
4: I've never had any problems here. I've lived here my whole life. And
2: do you mind me asking what age you are?
4: 38. Yeah, and I've friends from both sides of the community. As I say, I've never had an issue.
5: It's just, I don't know what, it's just an awful atmosphere and the town's not the same at all. It's just different.
2: What would you hope would happen now?
5: That everything would go off peacefully. There's no call for all this. Like.
2: Do you remember the last time?
5: I do, yes. Yes, I used to live down there and I was put out of my house.
6: I just think it's totally ridiculous, all of it. There's enough going on. You just don't need this.
2: How would you describe the atmosphere around here in the past few days?
6: Very quiet. Not even that many people about town.
7: It's going to be a difficult situation from here on in.
2: What do you think should happen now?
7: From a unionist point of view, I think the Garvahi Road people could have stood back, stayed in their houses.
8: I do understand that the feelings involved are very strong on both sides, and rightfully so. So I understand it is important for other people, but I think people should understand that there are a lot bigger issues going on out there, obviously for Gaza, Ukraine, Yemen, all these places. The trouble started when I was 10 years old. It had effects on all of us who lived here, and I think people should not look back, they should look forward.
1: People in Portadown speaking to you there, Una. Much of the attention, though, shifted from there to Belfast.
2: Yes, it did, Colm. There have been calls for compromise from the Northern Secretary, Chris Bryant, as he was meeting local leaders throughout the day. And the DUP has criticised Sinn Féin's participation in the protest, with the DUP's Carla Lockhart saying that there will be profound consequences if the march at Drumcree is not allowed to go ahead. Meanwhile, the DUP leader, Gavin Robinson, has said that he will refer any politicians who attended the protest to the standards commissioners. And there has been much commentary throughout the day that the power sharing arrangements at Stormont seem to be on the brink at the moment. And I suppose people will be thinking about previous experience where it's been very easy perhaps to pull Stormont down, but much more complicated to patch it back up together again. So at the moment, that seems to be hanging in the balance.
1: Okay, Una, thanks very much for bringing us that. That's Una Kelly on the Garvahi Road wrapping up the events so far today.
9: And we'll be returning to that story later on the show. But now, all this week, we are delving into the commuter crunch to look at what is affecting you most, be it gridlock on the roads, packed train carriages, delayed buses, or getting around your city safely on your bike. We'll be looking into all of it, trying to understand how it is operating at the moment and hearing from those who can make a difference. But first, to get a sense of what it's like out there in the commuter trenches, we're joined now by two veterans, Jason Notary and Niall. You're very welcome to Drive Time.
10: Thank you very much.
9: Jason, can I bring you in first? You commute to Dublin from Leitrim every day.
10: Yes, that's correct. I've been doing this for a couple of months now. After moving from Australia in January originally, I settled in Leitrim and then started looking for work. And then it became apparent that I'd probably have to start working in somewhere like Dublin, Galway or Limerick. So I chose Dublin.
9: Okay, so talk me through your day then. What time do you get up and hit the road?
10: I usually get on the road by 5.

0: 9:30 in the morning, and that is to aim to be at work at approximately 7:30 in northwest Dublin, in Hunstown near the airport, and then sort of arrive anywhere between 7:20 a.m. on a good day, and then if the traffic's very heavy coming in through that Maynooth, Kildare area, then I might be at 8 o'clock, 8:10. So it's quite unpredictable. It really almost has an hour variance, really, depending on how much traffic is backed up from once you sort of get to Leixlip.
1: Are there some mornings that are typically particularly tough?
0: So far, I've found Thursday probably to be the worst coming in and leaving as well. Leaving is definitely Friday is the worst for leaving the traffic. And Monday morning is probably the quietest to come into the city. And then Wednesday is the most variable.
1: So how many hours are you spending on the road totally then on an average day?
0: Just over 4 and a bit hours a day. So it's about 2 hours coming in and usually about 2 hours 20 going home. But as I said, it varies a bit.
1: And how do you find the driver behaviour on that commute then, Jason?
0: The morning drivers are sort of slightly better in some ways. It's the afternoon that is a big struggle, because when you're trying to get out on the M4 motorway area, it's basically you only have one lane. So you're coming off the M50, and then everyone who's trying to get to Leixlip, Selbridge, Maynooth, we all have to go into one lane. And in the afternoon, the traffic jam's usually about 2 or 3 kilometres. That's the queue, so 3 kilometre queue. And if you actually join the queue at the back, that's going to take you 20 minutes just to get through that queue. And what most people do is you get a lot of people that drive forward and they cut off at the last minute and jump into the queue at the very last minute. And then everyone who's politely sitting in the queue now has to wait for that person to jump in and push the traffic jam further back. So I sit there thinking to myself, if people actually had some etiquette, it would actually improve the traffic flow and you'd have less traffic jams if we just correct merging and actually stop cutting each other off all over the place. Someone slams their brakes on, and that slam on the brakes thing causes a ripple effect straight back up the M50.
1: That sheer amount of hours on the road every day, Jason, how is that impacting the rest of your life? Have you any bit of a life at all after that?
0: A little bit of a life. It's impacting, you were saying to the producer earlier on, is actually dinner. Because when you get on the motorway, all the places you stop at, cafes and delis are all closed at that time of day at 6 o'clock at night. And then so you're kind of like choosing either to get all the way home and then make dinner at 8 o'clock at night. And then have to then go to bed to get up for 5 or leave at 5:30. So there's actually not a lot of healthy options on the road. You've got Burger King and you've got your Supermax and these things, and then maybe you've got like a service station sandwich. But there's actually, if you want a proper healthy dinner, there's not a huge big pub meal. It's actually very hard just to even find place for dinner on the way home to eat.
1: That is actually very grim. And are you going home to somebody, Jason?
0: Yes, my wife. So she was a nurse for many, many years, but at the moment she's sort of ended up with an issue with her legs, so she can't work. So what's the sort of neighbours have been checking in on her and things like that through the day. And then it also now, I used to make dinner for her previously, and then now she's sort of like having to then, you know, sort herself out in the evening. And we used to sit down and have dinner together and chat. But essentially, since I'm the only income earner at the moment and then sort of need to earn enough money because we'd like to actually buy a house in Ireland. My wife's the Irish one. I'm the Australian she met many years ago. So that's also why, like, I'm looking full-time job, needs to earn enough to have a mortgage in Ireland. We've got a small deposit. And then so this is the sacrifice to work towards buying a house.
1: Do you have days when you're sitting in that traffic thinking, am I making the right decision being here at all?
0: In the country of Ireland or by choosing the commute?
1: Well, any of the above, Jason.
0: Yeah, no, I prefer Ireland as a country. I like the people of Ireland's more relaxed. The Angada, Shere Conor are far more relaxed than New South Wales police. So the pubs are more relaxed. There's more better food here. There's a lot of good things going for Ireland. But yeah, sometimes I think, well, I left a long commute in Sydney where we have traffic jams and gridlock there, and then now I'm doing an Irish version of it over here. And just sort of listen to the radio. And then once the traffic starts moving, I use cruise control an awful lot. That's how you

0: sort of take the fatigue off your foot.
1: Yeah, it's tough though. I hope we keep you company anyway, Jason.
0: Yes, we do. I switch between RT 1 and 2 for half the drive, and then sometimes listen to a bit of music. You don't want to listen to podcasts all day, so don't worry, RT has been keeping me company on the commute.
1: That's good to hear, Jason. Thanks so much, and best of luck with that. And no doubt we will we'll try and check in with you again, because you are exactly at the heart of this issue that we're talking about all of this week. Niall, can I bring you in now?
2: You can.
1: Tell us, what's your commute like? Where are you coming from and where are you going to?
2: I live just outside Goree in County Wexford, a place called Askamore. And I commute to Dublin City. I'm based in Inchicore, and we cover all of Dublin City, really. North, south, central.
1: What time are you leaving the house at?
2: During the winter, 5:15. Whoa. During the summer, maybe closer to 5:45. To be in Dublin before 7. To miss the traffic, like, it's kind of start at 7:30, let's say. So it's in my interest to be there before, earlier, like, to miss the traffic.
1: And I know you've been driving this road for a long time, Niall.
2: A long time now, yeah.
1: How long?
2: I started commuting to Dublin in 1999.
1: All right. So you've been right through the Celtic Tiger years, right through the crash years, and now we're back.
2: Yeah. Went from the N11 to the M11.
1: Yeah.
2: And all the towns that were closed off along the way.
1: Yeah. Is it as bad now as it's ever been?
2: Dublin City, definitely. The M11, once you get past the hold up at Kilmaconnogue there in the evening times, it's a pretty straight run straight home. Like, you could make the phone call home. I'll be home in whatever 50 minutes once you get through there. But, like, all the advantages that were saved with the bypasses have been negated by the traffic chaos in Dublin City. Like. And there's an awful lot more people commuting to college now, which was never a thing before.
1: Yeah, you do see a lot of younger people
2: that are commuting up and down to. Yeah, and obviously the building boom in Dublin is very big at the moment. Like, there's an awful lot of people commuting, and then obviously just people going to work generally, apart from the building side, you know, the office staff, whatever. But
1: and does it,
2: traffic is worse than it ever was, as far as I can see. Right?
1: Yeah, Niall, and does it ever get to you? Just the frustration of having to deal and throw yourself into that traffic day after day after day?
2: It does. From lunchtime onwards, you're kind of watching the clock, or maybe you might pull home into Google Maps just to see where the red lines are and just try and give yourself a rough idea of what time you're going to get home, or maybe what route you're going to take out of Dublin. But there's days, yeah, it does get very frustrating. A lot of bad drivers would do your head in. As that man talks about there, the amount of people that are queuing to get off a motorway or to get to an intersection, and somebody just decides to go past everyone, pull in at the end, it's grand for him. He doesn't have to stop. But everything else cascades back up the N50. Like.
1: Yeah.
2: I mean, there's evenings there you'd be stuck at Leopardstown Racecourse trying to get through Kilmaconnogue, which is like 10 kilometres away, 12 kilometres away.
1: Yeah.
2: It's frustration.
1: And I know you're in a van, so you have a bit of a bird's eye view into what's happening in every other car.
2: Well, you can see a lot of things going on. Like, there's people doing ridiculous stuff to say that they're driving on motorways. Like. You see people watching television programmes on their phones or iPads while they're driving along.
1: Like. While they're actually moving in the traffic.
2: While we're moving in either in the tailback or even out when the traffic is cleared and it's moving relatively well. You see people watching. If you come up behind someone, you see them with a phone in a cradle. Like, you can see that it's not Google Maps that's on it. It's a program that's on the television screen. Like. I've seen people driving Teslas with their arms folded behind the wheel. You know, these self-driving or autonomous, whatever it is. Like.
1: Yes.
2: And they're watching their phones while the car is driving. Like, their eyes are looking forward, so the car thinks that they're watching the road, but they're watching their phone. Like.
1: Right.
2: That happens. Like, I've seen it.
1: That is kind of terrifying.
2: It is terrifying. And like, as I said to your producer, like, I'd say there's countless people out there that have never been in an accident or have caused hundreds of them. Yeah. In that they do something stupid on the motorway and they keep driving, but it has caused an accident behind them because someone, like, the signs on the M50 are huge. So if you know like very few people are driving on the

0: in 50 for the first time when they decide at the last minute to go for the exit with 200 yards to go.
1: Yeah.
0: Some of them are pulling across five lanes of traffic, like.
1: Oh yeah,
0: you can't fix stupid either. You know?
1: I've seen that too. I've seen that one as well myself, Niall. Niall.

0: It's not easy. It's not easy.
1: 27 years, a long time.
0: It is. Niall, thanks so much. Really appreciate you giving us that insight into what it's like out there. As you say, it is not easy. And many thanks as well.
2: That was a rich palette of bonkers in terms of the many shades that we just heard of there.
0: Absolutely. For both of them, like extraordinary.
2: I've seen a lot of it, but that autonomous driving plus watching telly with arms folded. That's next level stuff. Yeah, keep the stories coming. 0870 32 32 32 for your WhatsApps and 51551 for your text. drivetime@rte.ie for your emails. Now, still to come, house prices are slowing down in Dublin. We'll explore why that is and how ready are farmers to take to the streets once again. We'll have a special report on that from John Cook. But coming up after the break, how aware are you of your fertility health?
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2: Now, for many, fertility is something they think about when they're considering starting a family, but few enough give thought to how important their fertility is and what it says about their overall health. And for those that are very active and sporty, be it amateur or elite levels, fertility can be affected by your level of activity. So Helena Toberty is a fertility coach. She's an author also. She says fertility is something to be checked as early as your teens and monitored regularly thereafter. And she joins us in studio now. Helena, you're very welcome to Drive Time.
0: Thank you. Lovely to be here.
2: And great to have you. So, look, first of all, in the line of work that you're in, how aware are people of their fertility generally before it comes to that crunch time of thinking about having a family?
0: Not so terribly much. We are getting education in schools. Misha's doing a really good job about endometriosis, but certainly people are inclined to think about preventing pregnancy through their 20s, coming into

0: their late 20s, early 30s, thinking about fertility. But, you know, guys typically having an idea that it is forever, that they are semper virile. Women bearing the mental load of thinking, we need to get this show on the road. We need to, you know, make sure that we are looking towards becoming parents. So I would really love to see, you know, kids in school realizing that every sexual contact is the propensity for, you know, our chlamydia transfer, which is massive, which can impact tubes, which can, you know, the whole sense of being able to have a baby later on. So the awareness, prevention, treatment of STIs, regular treatment.
1: And chlamydia would be kind of asymptomatic a lot of the time,
0: absolutely,
1: wouldn't it?
0: Asymptomatic. Yeah. I mean, you know, kids in secondary school, it's passed left, right and centre. It's, you know, so innocuous that you really don't know. So STI checks should be starting very early. Guys should know their numbers. You know, you think your Tinder profile, imagine having that little segment with hello, morphology is fantastic, motility is off the road. You know, being able to track patterns over time, to identify problems before they arise, to get into treatment more easily, you know, with at GP level perhaps.
2: One of the issues that I'm kind of surprised about really is the impact being active and being involved in sport generally, how much that can actually impact your fertility. Because you kind of think if you're active, it's good for you, you're getting out there, you're healthy.
0: But oh yes, we want people out and, you know, outdoor activity because you're getting your daylight. We are creatures of light. We need light to function. So, you know, being outdoors, having the gaze go panoramic reduces stress. You know, rhythmic activity is wonderful. What I guess is, you know, the mismatch is the fertility police. Now, Instagram does a great line in the fertility police, and it's like, oh, you looked at a cup of coffee. Oh, my goodness me, you're exercising. Are you how dare you? So the idea is that we should be exercising, but it's the Goldilocks theme. You know, how much is enough? So, you know, ambient levels, what you're used to is good. If you're going at it frenetically, that you're skin and bone and you're absolutely doing marathons all the time, that is where the issue arrives. You don't have enough recovery time, recuperation time. You're not fueling your body because, of course, reproduction is a luxury. You need to survive first. You need to be thriving before you can invest in ovulation, in conception, a pregnancy, and parenthood.
1: Right, so it's a kind of a holistic thing that what is a healthy level of exercise is also healthy fertility-wise as well.
0: Absolutely. Fertility is nested in your general health. In fact, you know, sperm parameters are the most amazing canary in the coal mine for guys, you know, looking at heart disease in later life. So, you know, knowing where you stand, minding yourself, you know, the idea of, you know, you hear this 3 month preparation time for pregnancy. And it's like, yeah, grand, you can, you know, cut back on the booze, you can eat very healthy food, you can go organic, you're doing exercise, you're sleeping really well. How do you plan on functioning through pregnancy and as a parent of one, two or three kids?
2: Yeah, because isn't that an issue that maybe people aren't that focused on, that you decide to have a family, you decide to have a baby, everything goes fine, you have your baby, and then a couple of years down the line, you go for baby number two and suddenly there's a complication, it's not happening.
0: And that is devastating. There may be pregnancy losses, miscarriage, and the bewilderment of that. You have this gorgeous, lovely child that you adore, so you know what it's like, and you're ready to have another one, and this child is, you know, having birthdays, one, two, three, four, and you're looking...
2: You're slightly panicking because...
0: You're panicking, yeah. So the pressure is on, and then you're entering into a whole new world that you've not had before, and you're feeling guilty that you're not giving this child a sibling, that you are using family resources, that you are now... What's wrong? What's changed? What have we done to deserve this?
2: And what generally is wrong in those cases? What are you looking at there?
0: Back to basics, an audit in the sense of, okay, you may not, with children, be sleeping brilliantly well. You know the story. You may not be eating as well. Your work may be very busy. You may not have the time or the energy to get out and have your exercise. You've given up your classes. You've given up so much in that line. So it's about regrouping
1: So are you

0: talking about in broad terms that people from, you know, 15, 16 onwards should be having an annual health check and have a pretty frank conversation with their doctor as to what should be included in that health check.
1: That's too late.
0: Really?
1: 12, 13. Sexual activity of very sorts, even the Roman Catholic kind, begins very, very early. You're talking nearly sixth class. So that awareness of health, vitality, thriving, and, you know, not this sort of wagging the finger, you're not allowed to do this or don't do this, but what makes sense, what's interesting, what you can control, the internal locus of control. You know, in a life where you're so constricted, it's like, well, I can make really interesting choices. This is healthy, this is good, this will serve me well, this will save money and time and heartbreak later on. Okay. Not that any teen is ever thinking of that.
0: No, no indeed. But thanks for putting it on the radar now. Anyway, Helena Tuberty, fertility coach and author of Still Trying to Conceive. Thanks for joining us in studio. Now, coming up between now and 6 o'clock, we'll go back up north. We're going to hear from the leader of the Ulster Unionist Party on what's next for the standoff at the Garvaghy Road in Portadown. We'll continue our commuter crunch series and hear from those who know the transport industry inside out to look at what we do right and what we do wrong. And we know animals communicate, but does it actually come close to language?
2: Now, house prices are still rising, but the pace has slowed significantly. A new DAF.ie report puts annual price inflation at 3% in September, roughly half the rate of a year ago. Buyers are also bidding less above the asking price, and homes are taking longer to sell. So, are buyers demonstrating uncertainty, and is the residential property market showing signs of cooling down? Carl Tallon is CEO of Property District and a PhD researcher in spatial planning at the University of Galway. Carl, you're very welcome.
3: Good afternoon, Katie.
2: House inflation easing, according to this new report, Carl. Does that mean it's happening, that the property market is finally cooling after many years of precipitous rises?
3: Well, before we get people too excited, unfortunately, the prices are still rising. But yes, the rate of increase is certainly cooling. But it is cooling on average, but actually there's pockets that are quite different. And I think for context, it's really important to point out that we're coming off an unmanageably high base, whereby house prices were running at inflation about four times that of consumer inflation, which already outrank wage inflation. So actually we've kind of stopped a train running at the speed, but it's still running.
2: It's still running, indeed. Buyers were bidding 6 to 7% above the asking price last year. Now, this latest report is saying bids are coming in at 2 to 3% above asking. So, is that an affordability issue?
3: Oh, a lot of the pressure we're seeing at the moment is an affordability issue, but actually that wasn't stopping buyers outbidding at quite a frenzy up until kind of the middle of last year to Q3 last year. So actually this to me is one of the signs of hope in the market here. So yes, we're pushing against affordability, but we're also seeing that buyers themselves are seeing there's a ceiling in price and value here. So actually the most important thing for anybody who's house hunting in the market at the moment is to understand that maybe even 6 months ago they were expecting to pay between 5 and 10% over the asking price. Now that's under 3%. So actually buyers need to be very mindful of that in their behaviour and don't get kind of pulled into a bidding war that exceeds that.
2: There's also evidence that the number of housing deals that fall through before completion, that's rising as well, Carl, isn't it?
3: Well, this is a really interesting one. In Ireland, we don't track and we don't report on the data for transactions that fall through. So that's where buyers pay over a booking deposit and they make an offer and it's accepted, but it's before a contract is signed. And what's really interesting is that we've been tracking this since Q3 last year. At the moment, for the duration of the EU Council presidency, I myself am actually travelling around Ireland, so 26 counties in 26 weeks, and I'm speaking to people and home buyers and self-builders and to IPAV agents all around the country. And what's interesting is that since before Christmas last year, so really since about kind of this time last year, We're seeing that more transactions are falling through that have been sale agreed. The number of reasons for that: in a frenzied market, sometimes buyers put properties on offers on multiple properties and they can't proceed with all of them. But there's definitely growing evidence that they are understanding when they hit a ceiling that there might be a little bit of buyer's remorse and they're withdrawing from that. But the really interesting data point about this is that previously, if this was happening, you know, a year or two ago in the height of a frenzied market, a property that fell through would have just been offered to the next and maybe another round of bidding might have started. Today, what's happening is that actually it's going back maybe to the market or going back to an underbidder who might be paying a little less. So my advice to anybody who is the underbidder on a property, if that property comes back to you, you don't need to automatically go in at the offer that you did previously. Maybe try a lower one and see how that goes.
2: Right, that's good advice for sure. This caution that we're seeing coming into the market, Carl, do you think that's about maybe worry about where interest rates might be going? Is it just the cost of living and, you know, the pressures that people are finding themselves under? What are you hearing out there is, you know, what people are saying is behind this caution now?
3: Oh, it's a little bit of all of that. So, I mean, you know, just say a decade ago when people were asked to say if housing represented good value, you know, 70% said yes. Today, that figure is about 6%. So actually, people know, they have a good sense that while they're in a very difficult housing situation, they know that and they accept that property is overvalued. And the ESRI has confirmed that by essentially over the last month, confirmed that it believes house prices in Ireland to be overvalued by an average of 17%. And that's very much an average. Again, the pockets around the country vary. But buyers are savvy. They do understand. So even though they're in a desperate housing situation and may sometimes get involved in frenzied bidding, what we're seeing now is that they appear to really understand there's a ceiling on value, there's a ceiling on price, and that actually if they can't find the right property now, maybe waiting is a better strategy.
2: And as you said there, while there is softer demand in Dublin, Carl, prices are still rising faster in some places like Waterford and I think Limerick as well. Why are we seeing that? Can you just explain what's happening there?
3: Stock. It's as simple as that. It's stock level. So effectively, in Dublin, what we saw is that there was some element of balance in terms of supply and demand coming into the market because you had a huge stock of new supply coming in. That simply wasn't the case anywhere else. And actually, as I travel around on our placemaking tour, I was in County Waterford and Waterford City last week. And what's really interesting there is that there has been a very low level of new homes development down there. So actually what's happened over the last number of years is that anything that does come to the market is being swallowed up very quickly. But actually home buyers and a handful of investors, there aren't that many new investors for the buy-to-let market coming in. But those who are have been looking and taking advantage of vacant stock. So actually Waterford City in particular now has one of the lowest levels of residential vacancy because it didn't have the new homes to compete with. So actually it's quite an interesting dynamic.
2: Very briefly, Carl, before I let you go, just a tips for people who are maybe just right now looking at bidding on a house that they're interested in.
3: I would suggest to everybody, we have more empty homes than we have people in emergency accommodation and anybody who could possibly want a house hunt. So I would say if new homes aren't being delivered in your area, take a second look at the vacant and derelict homes, and not just residential, commercial as well. There's some real opportunities in there across regional and rural Ireland.
2: Okay, we'll leave it there. But for now, many thanks for joining us, Carl Tallon, CEO of Property District.
0: abolish carbon tax across the board or protesters will go back on the roads. That was some of the sentiment expressed by organisers of a packed, vocal and pretty robust meeting in Moat in County Westmeath last night, as former fuel protesters warned the blockades will be back if Budget 2027 doesn't address the challenges they're facing as fuel costs continue to rise. So are further fuel protests imminent? John Cook joins us live from Bunratty Castle in County Clare, where the motorway was blocked less than 6 months ago. John.
4: Yes, Colm, and you may hear the noise of the busy M18 motorway in the background as I look out on Bunratty Castle. This motorway to Limerick was one of the focal points of April's heated fuel protests as contractors, farmers, some hauliers and transport operators blocked the route, demanding government action on fuel prices. Very much annoyed at the time, you'll recall, by what they saw as a low initial offering from government to help with the cost of green agri-diesel. Among those protesters on the M18 was contractor Joe O'Connell of J. O'Connell Farm Services, who recalled that time and those protests as I met him on his farm near Ardnacrusha this afternoon.
5: We were there for more than a week and we were bullied off the road by our police force.
4: Well, you were blocking the motorway, the Limerick motorway at Bunratty, was it?
5: Yes, yeah.
4: For a week?
5: For a week, yeah.
4: And why do you say you were bullied off it?
5: Because they brought in the army and pepper spray and all the guys with balaclavas on them.
4: But sure, nobody was pepper sprayed or forcibly removed from the motorway at Limerick there.
5: No, but it wasn't got.
4: But it was an illegal blockade. You decided to step down, did you?
5: No, we got a phone call saying that if we weren't gone, that they were going to force us off.
4: That's why you decided to step back.
5: It was a vote taken.
4: You were part of the meeting in Moat last night, remotely. You were online. A lot of angry people in the room. How are contractors like you feeling now about fuel prices?
5: The fuel prices are crazy at the moment.
4: Now, the government is warning ahead of the budget next week. They can't shelter or protect everybody, householders, contractors, farmers, from all of the turmoil that's going on in the Middle East, from all of these rising energy costs. But they'll also point out they have extended the excise cuts. They're looking at carbon tax. What do you think of that?
5: What I believe is the Irish government is trying to save the world. I'd say to them, save Ireland first.
4: How?
5: By spending the money they have wisely and not giving it away.
4: To lower even more taxes. Is that what you're on about, though, in terms of fuel? Can they keep doing that?
5: They can keep, because every time the fuel goes up, they're at a higher take. What we want them to do is put a cap on the price of fuel. Anything over, say, 110 or 120, they don't take the extra tax. Mm-hmm. But every time there's an increase in oil, they take the extra as well.
4: Are you confident that the budget will address your concerns now, or do you think you'll be protesting again, Joe?
5: I'm not. We'll be protesting again.
4: You will be?
5: We will be.
4: Do you think that was the mood in the room in Westmeath last night? You were part of it, the meeting online?
5: Without a doubt.
4: Uh-huh. And you plan to block roads again illegally?
5: Well, we're not going to say what we're going to do this time. I wouldn't be in favour of blocking ports.
4: Or the oil refineries?
5: But I think we'll have a lot more people with us this time.
4: When might you protest? So you're waiting to see, but you sound pretty determined.
5: Probably the week after, maybe 10 days after the budget. I'm not too sure, yes.
0: And that was farmer contractor Joe O'Connell there. Now, John, what about the others involved in previous protests?
4: Well, among the others at the forefront of April's fuel protests in the Midwest, Colm, was Eddie Punch, a former General Secretary of the Irish Cattle and Sheep Farmers Association. He's also a columnist with the Farming Independent. And when I met him on his farm in Cratlow this afternoon, he told me he wasn't at last night's meeting in Moat because he was busy bringing in bales. I asked him if a return to the roads is likely.
6: Well, it all depends on what happens in the budget. But there's a big problem now because oil has escalated. The VAT take has meant that there's more and more tax actually being taken off diesel users. And the price that we're now looking at for diesel is making everything almost impossible, whether that be the cost of putting a roof over your head, the cost of putting the dinner on the table. All of these things are escalating out of control in terms of cost. And it's not just an issue for the users of diesel. It's for the people who need houses built. It's for the people who need food, obviously, consumers.
4: What more can the government do? Because they're saying they can't protect us from all the problems and all the pressures they're facing going into this budget, given what's going on in the Middle East. They're extending excise duty, it looks like, looking at carbon tax. What do you want to see come out of the budget?
6: We have to review the whole strategy on carbon tax, because this is scheduled to keep going up for the next, all the way up to 2030. And of course, there's VAT on top of carbon tax as well. You know, it seemed like an idea at the time, but it's adding too much. The previous rebate they gave didn't work. It was too finicky. It didn't deliver the 20 cent they promised. It delivered 8 cent and a lot of people just couldn't apply for it at all. Mm-hmm. So I think that has
4: Joe O'Connell told me he got a pittance, is what he said, as a contractor out of that scheme. They're going to need to do more in the budget or there will be protests.
6: Yeah, I think so. And as a farmer as well, like I got was tiny. I think government is hearing now all of the trouble that's been caused by the cost of fuel

0: but it remains to be seen what they do in the budget.
1: Right, that the view of farmer Eddie Punch there, John. But what about the views of other farmers at the mart?
2: Well, the sheep sale was just over as I arrived at Clare Mart this afternoon. There were a handful of farmers left loading trailers and heading home as I spoke to them. So there was just small numbers to gauge the views of. They told me that the talk about fuel around the ring was a common theme today. And I was surprised to see among even those numbers, there is a lot of support for another protest, as I started by asking one young farmer for his feelings on fuel costs.
3: They're absolutely crazy at the moment. Absolutely mad. Sure, nobody's going to make anything with the way prices have gone at the moment.
2: Were you buying or selling sheep today?
3: Selling.
2: Okay, and how are those prices?
3: Not great either.
2: Are farmers worried? Are there knock-on effects in all of this that maybe people won't be buying in so much if they're worried about their fuel costs and their other overheads?
3: Yeah, there will be major knock-on, because between the year and grass being scarce and the price of fuel, even for the buyers, coming up and down the likes of the trucks, by the time they take off a couple of hundred quid of diesel, it's going to drop their sales as well.
2: What did you think of the fuel protests? Were you involved?
3: I was. I went down and I'd go down again tomorrow if it was on.
2: Really? To block roads?
3: Yeah, I think they should park every truck and car and trailer in the country in the roads.
2: Okay. So you think that's what it's going to take, even if the government says they've already acted on excise duty or they're going to look at carbon tax in the budget, or are you waiting to see what comes out of the budget?
3: I'll wait and see what comes out of the budget and go from there.
4: For 500 gallons of oil now, it'll cost you 700.
2: Uh-huh. This is so the home heating oil you're on about?
4: Yeah.
2: And the government under pressure to act on that as well. And are you feeling the pinch yourselves?
4: Of course we are. Of course we are. We're farming and we're running a house as well. What they can do is try and bring down the price of oil for farmers.
2: Mm-hmm. They say they have already in terms of excise duty cuts.
4: That's no good, because that's not enough.
2: Do you think people will protest again?
4: I think so.
2: Would you protest? Did you before?
4: No.
5: No, I wouldn't do that either, because the farmers are the backbone of the country and they're doing everything to keep the country going. If we don't have the farmers, we won't be able to.
2: Okay, but you don't want to see protests again, blocking roads?
5: Not really, I don't, no. Uh-huh.
6: Oh, it's affecting everyone, sure, the raw diesel and then tractor diesel, agricultural diesel, like it's kind of a hand, you know, hitting farmers big time.
2: There was a heated meeting in Westmead last night. Where some of those involved in the original protests, in the fuel protests in April, were saying it may happen again after the budget. Were you involved yourself?
6: I was, yeah. I'm sure more than likely it will happen again, yeah.
2: Did you block roads around here? Or?
6: Oh, we did, yeah. Uh-huh. Yeah.
2: Do you feel you might do that again?
6: Sure, we'll have to. If we'll have my way, we're just going to stay going up all the time.
2: Could we see protests as bad as they were?
6: Worse, of course, because nothing happened since last time. You know, things.
2: Well, the government has acted to keep the excise duty cuts going longer than planned, and they're talking about carbon tax now. What else do you want them to do?
6: Oh, sure. We'll have to wait and see what they'll say first.
2: Okay.
6: And go from there, you know yourself.
1: People not happy whether they'll protest or not. It's another question. John Cook gathering voices there at the Clare Sheep Mart from farmers. Now, a couple of you in touch, plenty of you in touch, in fact, about the issue of the commuter crunch that you're experiencing. Somebody saying here, they grew up in Dublin, they live in Wicklow. It's the only place I can afford to rent. My commute is 4 hours a day, so 2 hours in, 2 hours out. It massively affects your energy, your quality of life. It impacts your social life very negatively. I'm always turning down meeting up with friends and family just due to the pressure the commute puts on me. So I commute 20 hours a week minimum. It's like another job. I can't help but feel some jealousy or envy of people who live close to where they work. I arrive into work already drained. It affects my performance too. I'm researching the option of emigrating as a result. That's somebody getting in contact by WhatsApp 0870 32 32 32. Keep them coming. 51551 for your texts.
7: 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Ruth Freeman delves into the animal kingdom. That's next.
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4: Now I'm the king of the swingers, oh, the jungle VIP. I've reached the top and had to stop, and that's what's bothering me. I want to be a man cop.
5: Now, there you go. King Louis, animals constantly communicating with one another. That lad wanted fire, but do they actually talk to each other? And how close does any of the noise they make come to language? Scientists are finding animals combine calls that have different meanings. They've discovered whales with regional dialects, and they found that some mothers in the animal kingdom change the way they vocalise around their young. So what does all this mean? Someone who speaks their language is Dr. Ruth Freeman.
6: Dr. Doolittle.
5: Director of Research for Society and Research Ireland. She joins us in studio now. Ruth, thanks again for coming in. Animals. We'll get into human-animal interactions in a minute, but do they speak to each other?
6: Well, I mean, they do. I mean, I guess when we use the word speak, we just have to be a little bit careful. I mean, clearly they communicate in all sorts of incredibly sophisticated ways, using sound, smell, colour, even dance if you're a bee. But I guess what scientists would say is, human language, when we talk about speaking, we're talking about something very specific. I mean, our language has features that we don't necessarily see that commonly, or even features of in other parts of the animal kingdom. So, you know, we kind of build sentences using rules. We can essentially create an unlimited set of words. You know, I could say a sentence today that, you know, has never been said before, and you would probably understand what I mean. And we can do things like talk about things that don't exist, you know, and they don't have to be here. So I could talk about a dragon on Mars, and you could visualize that. You know, I guess animal communication tends to be more in the present. But having said that, I mean, researchers only last year have found some intriguing ideas about the origin of language, and they've been studying bonobos, or pygmy chimps, one of our closest relatives. And what they found was that bonobos were combining different calls, you might say a little bit like combining words, and they were combining calls to make new and distinct meanings, like alarm and run away, you know, so they could be putting those call types together. So that's fascinating, because we diverged from bonobos maybe 7 million years ago. So it does mean maybe the roots of our language do exist from a long, long time ago.
5: Okay.
7: What about that reference to animals vocalising differently around their young?
6: Yeah, this is lovely research. It's a study that was published a few years ago, but researchers studied these 19 female bottlenose dolphins for over 30 years, and they monitored their calls. So they had calls when they were with their young, and obviously when their young had grown up and left. And what they found was, when they were with their own calves, their clicks and whistles, those signature dolphin sounds, were at a higher frequency, a higher pitch. So just like we
5: baby
6: say,
5: language.
6: Hello, hello, hello, to a little baby. They seem to be doing something exactly the same. So we don't know why they're doing it. I mean, we'd like to extrapolate. Maybe it's about learning or bonding or communication. But the researchers have called this dolphin motherese, because they only see this when they have female dolphins with their calves.
5: Right. Aww. Maybe they're not knuckling down adorable. And learning adorable. Off the Mocha Neeluk in dolphin school. They're trying to badger them into doing it.
6: Yeah.
5: Animals, accents and dialects as well.
6: I know. And this is great. I mean, we do have evidence that things like birds, you can get regional variation. variation in birdsong. But again, going back to the sea, there was really interesting research only published

0: this summer, where again, researchers really in a labour of love had been studying Mediterranean sperm whales for nearly 20 years. And sperm whales, again, communicate in these really complex patterns of clicks called codas. And the researchers analysed over 5,000 codas that they had picked up, recorded over hundreds of days at sea. And they were actually able to identify distinctive patterns between the eastern group of whales and the western group of whales, which were completely distinct, and they didn't overlap. And interestingly, there was rarely mating or communication between the groups. So even though they're genetically the same species, that they've essentially seemed to evolve their own regional dialects, even though they're in the one sea.
1: We were talking about this during the break. Dogs, because there's obviously an ad, a very popular ad at the moment, where a child asks if dogs have accents, basically. Do foreign dogs speak with a foreign accent? I've often wondered this.
0: No, and I hate to say that there's no evidence for that at the moment. And I guess it does make sense, because when we think about animals with dialect, they're picking it up from their peers. And of course, dogs are spending time with us. So you know, it kind of makes sense. So there isn't really any evidence for that, even though they're very, very good at picking up cues from us. They're not learning regional barks from each other, so no Kerry barks, I'm afraid.
1: That is very disappointing.
0: I know, sorry.
2: I know that the drongo has made you very excited.
0: Well, I mean, one thing that does go on, it makes sense, is animals are constantly eavesdropping on each other. So this is between species, which is really fascinating. And it makes sense. If you're living in a forest and you can pick up on calls from another species that tells you maybe there's food around or there's danger coming, it makes sense to learn that language. It's sort of like neighbourhood watch in the forest. And the best example of this is the drongo, which is a little black bird that lives in the Kalahari in Africa. And it forages around, usually with meerkats and other birds. And it's got very clever, because its alarm call other species respond to. But it's become a bit of a trickster, because if it sees that a meerkat has just dug up a juicy insect that it would quite like to have, it will often sound its alarm call to say something like a hawk or an eagle is coming, and the meerkat will run away, and then the drongo will nip down and take the insect. And in fact, it's even learned to copy the alarm calls of other species. So if its own alarm call isn't enough to send the meerkat scurrying, it'll actually copy a meerkat alarm call. And actually, in that case, most of the time, 82% of the time, the meerkats will scarper and the drongo gets its meal.
1: And finally and briefly, if you can, Ruth, I mean, everyone thinks their dog understands everything they say, or their cat understands everything. Do they?
0: Well, they kind of do. Actually, dogs and cats are pretty good at listening to humans. So on average, dogs can respond to about 89 different words in a study that was done. Cats less, and I mean, they're not just ignoring you though, because cats in studies, they can recognise their owner's name, face and name, they know their own name, and they actually can also learn the name of other cats that they live with. So if you're talking to your cat and they just can't be bothered, exactly. But it's all fascinating. There's so much language going on all around us.
2: Brilliant. Okay, thanks a million for that. Dr. Ruth Freeman from Research Ireland, thanks as always from coming into studio.
1: Yeah, so still to come, we'll be hearing from the UUP and Sinn Féin on the standoff on the Gravahy Road, and we'll look at the good, the bad and the ugly of our transport infrastructure as we continue our Commuter Crunch series.
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9: The wedding of the year becomes the scandal of the season in the critically acclaimed champagne-fueled rom-com musical High Society, direct from a sellout season in London's West End. Starring Helen George from BBC's Call the Midwife, Freddie Fox and Julian Ovenden, The Times says it's gorgeous and glamorous. High Society is coming to Borthgosh Energy Theatre from October 20th to 24th for 1 week only.

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5: The Garvahi Road standoff, how did we get here and how will it end? We'll debate that with Ulster Unionist leader John Burrows and Sinn Féin's John Finucane.
4: We'll continue our look at the commuter crunch with motoring journalist and commuter Geraldine Herbert and fellow commuter and transport professor Brian Caulfield.
5: Irish ferries under fire over live cattle exports from animal rights activists. We'll hear from them and from farmers' representatives.
4: And Senator Lynn Ruane on a programme aimed at stopping the cycle of violence in communities.
5: But first, the news read now by Ray Kennedy.
6: Katie, thank you and good evening from the newsroom. Garvahi Road residents are seeking an international mediator to lead discussions aimed at resolving the Drumcree parade dispute. Their representative attended a meeting with the Northern Ireland Secretary of State earlier. Laura Hogan reports.
7: Crowds are continuing to build along the Garvahi Road in Portadown, County Armagh this evening, along the route of the planned Orange Order parade. Earlier efforts to resolve the dispute continued as the Northern Ireland Secretary of State Chris Bryant hosted hour-long meetings with key figures on both sides at Hillsborough Castle. The District Master of Portadown's Orange Order, Nigel Dawson, said it was a constructive meeting, while Brendan McKinney from the Garvahi Road Residents Coalition said he told the Secretary of State they have no problem with mediation and he called for an international mediator to be appointed. This parade has dominated politics at Stormont as well, with First Minister Michelle O'Neill saying she was proud to protest with the residents of Garvahi Road, while the DUP leader Gavin Robinson said he will refer MLAs and other elected representatives who were at the protest on the Garvahi Road over the weekend to the Standards Commission. Laura Hogan, RTE News, Belfast.
6: A father and daughter have died following a workplace incident at Banagher Precast Concrete in County Offaly. Gardaí and emergency services responded to the incident at the company's manufacturing facility at around 11:40 a.m. today. Our correspondent, Petula Martin, reports.
8: It's understood the father and daughter had been working in the slat yard of Banagher Precast Concrete when this tragedy occurred. The father, a man in his 50s, and his daughter, who was in her 20s, were originally from Romania. They were pronounced dead at the scene. Their bodies were removed to Midlands Regional Hospital, Tullamore, where a post-mortem examination will take place. Staff at the plant are said to be in deep shock at the tragic deaths of their colleagues. The manufacturing facility is assisting the Health and Safety Authority, which is on site conducting an investigation. The company has expressed its deep sadness following the deaths of its two employees.
6: Police in the UK say they've released on bail five men who were arrested on suspicion of terrorism and explosive offences near a British airbase used by the US, although they remain under investigation. The five were arrested yesterday following what security services termed a major operation near the RAF Fairford airbase. Fiona Mitchell of our Foreign Desk reports.
9: The head of counter-terrorism policing in the UK announced this afternoon that the five men arrested yesterday are being released on bail. But Lawrence Taylor was keen to stress that officers were looking into every angle of events at the RAF Fairford base, including whether the incident was committed by proxies or individuals, either knowingly or unknowingly working on behalf of a foreign state. Amid speculation that an Iranian-backed motive to the incident is being investigated, Tehran's embassy in London rejected what it described as unfounded and malicious speculation linking Iran to yesterday's events. Iran's Revolutionary Guards warned the UK's government in July not to allow US bombers to fly from RAF Fairford, saying any base used to launch attacks against Iran would be considered a legitimate target.
6: A government-backed scoping report by the Department of Health into the treatment of children with scoliosis and spina bifida at Children's Health Ireland has recommended a commission of investigation rather than a public tribunal. The report recommends a specific module for children and families who were waiting for spinal surgery or assessment between January 2019 and December 2025. Aisling Kenny reports.
10: The scoping report says a commission of investigation would primarily carry out its work in private, which it says would be more appropriate given that the issues concern the medical treatment of children. It also says this approach

0: approach may encourage broader participation from families and children who may otherwise be reluctant to take part in the process if it was conducted in public. However, the Spina Bifida and Hydrocephalus Paediatric Advocacy Group says that families of these children are no longer willing to allow the treatment of their children to be dealt with behind closed doors. The report recommends that the Commission examine four areas, including waiting lists, spinal surgery, hip dysplasia, and a group of children who were not transferred from Our Lady's Hospital Crumlin to Temple Street after 2008.
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4: Dry in most areas tonight with clear spells. It will turn cloudier over the southern half of the country overnight with patchy rain and drizzle developing towards morning. Lows temperatures of 9 to 14 degrees with a light to moderate southeasterly breeze freshening towards morning.
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5: With the latest traffic and travel news, I'm Hugh Hick. The N85 in Clare is solid westbound outside Ennis between the M18 and Clare Abbey roundabout, where we're hearing reports of an incident. Meanwhile, in Dublin, the M1 northbound is busy from Junction 2 Dublin Airport to a collision blocking the left and middle lanes before Junction 4 Donabate. And if you're in Cork, leave yourself some extra time on the South Ring Road. It's backed up eastbound between Junction 7 Douglas West and Junction 10 Mahon. Finally, in Kildare, there'll be a stop-go system in Prosperous at Blackstick Cross today, tomorrow and Wednesday, which may cause heavier than usual delays in the area. And that's the latest traffic and travel news.
6: Thanks, Hugh. And as he just said, Cork, leave yourself extra time. We have a texter in on our commuter crunch theme. It's not just Dublin. Everywhere is atrocious. The roads are not built for that level of commuting these days. The cost of diesel to sit in traffic is so expensive. Cork is in a permanent standstill. It's taken me 1.5 hours to get home and I left the office at 10 to 4 in Cork for a 20-kilometre journey. It's driving people bananas.
7: Now, the standoff is continuing today between the Orange Order and residents of Garvahy Road outside Portadown over a ruling on Friday from the Parades Commission that 35 members of the Portadown Orange Order Lodge could march from Drumcree Church down the main nationalist Garvahy Road. In a moment, we'll be joined by John Burrows, Ulster Unionist Party leader and MLA for North Antrim, and by John Finucane, Sinn Féin MP for North Belfast. But first, let's hear from our reporter Una Kelly, who is on the Garvahy Road for us today. Una, what's the latest with you there?
8: Well, Katie, at the moment I've actually been able to move up to the Drumcree Road. That's that hill up towards Drumcree Parish Church. And there's a small number of Orange men and their supporters who are still gathered outside the church here. So this is about half a mile away from the residents who are gathering on the Garvahy Road. And there's still a small police presence here as well on the road. There's a few officers up near the church. Also a couple of Land Rovers and squad cars further down the road. And the Orange men here told me that they didn't want to be interviewed at this stage, but they referred to a statement that had been released earlier this afternoon from the Grand Orange Order Lodge Ireland. They said that they had constructive talks with the Northern Secretary Chris Bryant, but they also said in that statement that there are, in their opinion, major political consequences about what is, in their words, the illegal actions of a number of elected representatives. But the mood here up near the church at the moment is peaceful. The Orange men have said that they have no intention of moving at this stage. They told me that they had attempted to move down the road in the early hours of this morning at 4 a.m. and at around 7 a.m. but they were prevented both times by the police. And meanwhile, down on the Garvahy Road, residents and their supporters are continuing to gather. Still a peaceful atmosphere there at the moment. People were mostly gathering up on an embankment and people had brought marquees and chairs, so it seems that they intend to stay there for a while. They weren't blocking the road itself, as far as I could see, but they said at the moment they intend to stay there. So the standoff continues.
7: Una, many thanks for that. That's Una Kelly there on the Gravahi Road. Now, as I said, I'm joined by John Burrs, Ulster Unionist Party leader and MLA for North Antrim, and by John Finucane, Sinn Féin MP for North Belfast. John Burrs, if I can bring you in first, because

0: Back on Friday, when we had this decision from the Parades Commission to permit a restricted parade along the Gravahi Road, you were calling for calm heads and measured words. But today in the Assembly, you were accusing Sinn Féin of linking arms with people breaking the law, saying that they had never signed up entirely to committing to the rule of law. How is that going to advance a solution to this impasse?
1: Well, sorry, first of all, I called for, and I've used calm words, and that is that people should be lawful, peaceful, and that we need to find a resolution to this, but people need to respect the rule of law. Now, we had a situation in Northern Ireland that you had elected MLAs who were engaged in a unlawful protest, because in Northern Ireland, if there's a notified parade, it has to be approved by the Parades Commission. And if there is such an approval, if you want to protest against it, you have to have a notified protest. And that wasn't done, and Sinn Féin members engaged in that. And then Sinn Féin members linked arms and blocked a road, causing the offence of obstruction. Now, I presume that in the Irish Republic, if TDs broke the law and sat blocking a lawful parade and committed crimes, that you would expect another person to stand up and challenge them. That is not using inflammatory words. That is challenging those who break the rule of law.
0: The DUP's Jonathan Buckley, who was at Drumcree over the weekend, he's accused the First Minister, Michelle O'Neill, of criminality for standing with protesters. He said that there must be consequences for this. Is that the position of the UUP?
1: Yeah. The position of the Ulster Unionist Party is everyone is subject to the rule of law. So I said in the chamber today, if one of my MLAs took part in an unnotified protest or an unnotified parade or blocked the road illegally, I would take the whip off them and instigate an investigation. I would support the PSNI in investigating them, because the rule of law applies to everyone. It doesn't matter whether you're an MLA, an MP, a TD. If you break the law, you must be held to account. Now, Sinn Féin had options here. What they could have done is submit an application to have a protest. They could have stayed either side of the road and facilitated a lawful protest, but they didn't. They blocked the road. And I'm afraid, you know, two things can be true at the same time. I'm a very reasonable person. I spent, you know, a career upholding the rule of law. You'll remember, and many of your listeners will remember, there was flags protests here in 2013 where loyalists blocked the road. Do you know what I did as a police commander? I cleared it. I sent them to court because they committed a crime. So I want a resolution to this. I don't want violence. I want to focus on what is required to make Northern Ireland work. But I will always hold people to account for being lawbreakers.
0: John Finucane, do you accept that the Orange Order have the law on their side here?
2: I think the framing is a little bit simplistic. I think before we address that, we have to look at the context. And the context is that we had 28 years of peace. And within the past number of weeks, as this has been resurrected by those in the Orange Order, by those in political unionism, and those at the most extreme and ugly right wings of loyalism who are quite proudly anti-peace process and anti-Good Friday Agreement, as they've tried to resurrect one of the deepest wounds from our past, which is the Gravahi Road and the Drumcree dispute, which 30 years ago led to the murders of 21 individuals. In this community where I'm talking to you from right now, it led to the murders of people who were their children, who were their grandmothers. Police officers were killed in this jurisdiction. And for 28 years, we haven't had that. We have had a peace where the Orange Order have been able to go to their church service and return. They have been accommodated to march through a nationalist area on their way to church, and they have been accommodated to march back via the same route. So for those who have been intent on poking at this strong wound, I can't stress enough how traumatising that has been for this community. And it has also visited upon a generation who have no memory of that time, thankfully. It has reopened to them a world which we tried to leave behind, and we were able to leave that behind because of the Good Friday Agreement. We were able to create space that allowed communities to build bridges, that allowed relationships to be formed. And there are those who have a reckon agenda that want to put all of that into doubt. So, just as we did in the 1990s.

0: counties. We stand with the people of the Gravahee Road, as did many other political parties yesterday, and as did a very wide spectrum of civic society. They stood with a community that wanted to live in peace.
1: Nevertheless, you heard what John Burroughs has said there, and indeed he's not alone in saying that. You've seen, no doubt, the press release from the PSNI this afternoon. They're saying that an evidence gathering operation has been in place in the course of the day. Warnings are issued on multiple occasions. They say they have established a dedicated inquiry team who are currently reviewing that evidence, and that anyone who has broken the law will be investigated. How do you respond to that?
0: Well, I think there's two elements to it. The police will investigate, as is their job, and that will take its course. What I won't do is allow the threat that was posed to a community yesterday to be turned into a debate, which is essentially party politicking, or those who want to pursue an anti-Sinn Féin agenda. For very petty and personal reasons,
1: it is a straightforward point, John Fugan. The courts were asked to adjudicate on this. They came to an adjudication.
0: Let me finish the point. What we will not do on the radio within 24 hours is assess the guilt or innocence of somebody who may or may not have been at a protest. That is not where the focus needs to be. The focus needs to be in taking the heat out of this situation. If there are those who want to use it as a platform to attack Michelle O'Neill or Sinn Féin representatives, then I feel they are missing the point of all of this. And the point of this is very, very simple. A community that has been tortured and has had pain inflicted upon them should be allowed to live in peace. That part of the Good Friday Agreement
1: John Burroughs, let John Burroughs respond to that, John Finucane.
2: It's astonishing because John's not just an MP, he's a solicitor. And to hear a solicitor really be just so dismissive of the rule of law is extremely worrying. Look, here's the reality. Whatever John's views, the Parades Commission made a determination. It went through legal challenges, and then the most senior court in Northern Ireland said the parade should go ahead. The parade was to be 35 people at 8 in the morning. Now, whatever our views on that, the reality is what Sinn Féin members have done, MLAs have done, and ministers have done, is against the law. And John is trying to sugarcoat that. And I can tell you this, what awaits the people of Ireland when Sinn Féin seek to get into power. Because if they don't like something, they just do it in their own terms.
0: You're not judging jury, John. You may have previously been a police officer, but you're not judging jury.
2: Clear that there was offences committed, John.
1: Can I put to you...
2: And do you support the PSNI? Let me just ask this. If the PSNI believe...
0: I'm not here to be interviewed by John Burroughs.
1: Can I please ask a question? John Burroughs, I want to put you what Naomi Long has been saying in relation to this. Naomi Long, obviously the leader of the Alliance Party and Justice Minister. She has made a direct appeal to the Orange Order as fellow Christians to put reconciliation first. She said that they had established their rights, but they don't have to exercise them. Would you appeal to the Orange Order to step back here and defuse the situation, as Naomi Long has done?
2: What I've actually done, and the first thing is, and let me put, and I will answer your question directly, but I need to make sure that the facts are heard in the Republic of Ireland. For 28 years, the application went in every Sunday, and the Orange Order walked up to a line in the street that represented the Praise Commission's determination, you're not allowed to go any further. And they obeyed it for 28 years, Sunday after Sunday. So we have to keep this in some sort of context. Now, I have repeatedly said, and I said today, I want a resolution to this. So I need to hold Sinn Féin members to account for breaking the law, but there needs to be a resolution. I do want both sides to get into a room and discuss this. The Orange Order offered to discuss it. The Gravahee Road residents have said no. There's a thug called Brendan McKenna who seems to call the shots now for Sinn Féin down there.
1: Hang on a second. I don't think Brendan... you're talking about Brendan McKenna, who's a representative of the residents there. I don't think he's a representative of Sinn Féin.
2: Well, he seems to now be seen with Sinn Féin. We had another dissident Republican seen close by Colin Duffy. People were bussed in to the Gravahee Road from all over Northern Ireland. In fact, one man was charged who's linked to the INLA, who's been charged with breaching.
1: I don't want to get into information that I can't verify while we're live on air.
2: Well,
1: John Burroughs,
2: I've read it myself. I can tell you, but the John point. Finucane,

0: If we can go back to the point
1: that Naomi Long was raising, appealing for the right has been established, but you don't have to exercise that right. Isn't she right?

0: abide by any conditions put upon us. And the Parades Commission, they applied for 60 people. The Parades Commission said 35, and they were going to comply with it.
1: But is there not a point, John Boris, we have to accept that there are no circumstances in which the residents of the Gravahy Road will be okay with an orange march down through their road?
0: Well,
1: is it not? Given the history, given that it is steeped in all sorts of murder, mayhem, hurt, trauma, that is never going to be a situation that's going to be acceptable to the residents.
0: Let me give you two things. There's lots of things we don't like in a democracy you put up with, okay? Now, I happen to think we should get a resolution to this. I don't want to see parade disputes opened up all around the country. A former Royal Ulster Constabulary officer was murdered at Drumcree by loyalists who threw a blast bomb. And by the way, I can condemn the murder of RUC officers. John Finucane cannot, because the party that the organisation his party's inextricably linked to, the IRA, committed hundreds of murders and murdered 300 police officers. So this is nauseating. And you know what? I condemn everyone who murdered a guard. I condemn those who bombed Dublin and Monaghan. I condemn wrongdoing. John Finucane cannot condemn the IRA.
1: John Finucane, I want to ask you, John Finucane, what is Sinn Féin doing to de-escalate this situation?
2: Well, I would have to. I can't allow that highly insulting remark to go unchallenged. I mean, it's absolutely astounding that a man who was part of an organisation that was central to the murder of my own father will seek to come onto the radio waves tonight and lecture me about our conflicted past. And if we're going to come on the radio and indulge in very personal slights against each other, then what leadership is that showing to the wider public? What we have been serious about since day one, when we talk about Drumcree and the Gravahy Road, is about allowing people to live in peace. None of the residents here in this community want the world's media on their doorstep. They want to be treated with dignity. They want to ensure that their rights to live free from sectarianism and intimidation will be respected. We have been clear on that. We have stood with the community for the past number of weeks, as well as many, many years ago, and we will continue to do that. To that end, we have been talking to the Chief Constable, the Secretary of State. We've asked to speak to the Prime Minister also. We have engaged closely and regularly with the Irish government as well. And we also liaise with the other parties that were not only on the ground here yesterday, but in wider Irish society as well. So we have shown that there is a public element to it, and there is also a very private element to that. And we have been and will be consistent in that approach.
1: Okay, we're going to have to leave it there for now. But thank you for joining us this afternoon. John Finucane, Sinn Féin MP for North Belfast, and John Burrows, Ulster Unionist Party leader and MLA for North Antrim.
3: Now, still to come, tackling violence in our communities from the ground up, and Irish Ferries issued with a legal notice over what animal welfare groups have called breaches in welfare when transporting livestock, but coming up after the break. 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
5: Now, today with David McCullough could be tonight with David McCullough. Perhaps some live line at nighttime or Sunday with Miriam on a Wednesday afternoon. 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
6: Now, all this week, we're delving into what's a daily reality for many of you out there listening to the programme, the commuter crunch. We're looking at what's affecting you most, if it's gridlock on the roads, packed train carriages, delayed buses or cycle lanes ending abruptly. We're going to be taking a tour of our national transport, looking at roads, motorways, rail, buses to get a sense of the sticking points for you and speaking to those in charge to get a sense of what can be done to help make your commute better. Do keep your texts coming, 51551 for that, 0870 32 32 32 for your WhatsApps, or drivetime@rte.ie if you want to send us a longer email. But to make sense of the transport infrastructure and maybe look at what needs the most attention, we're joined in studio by Brian Caulfield. He's Professor in Transportation at the TCD School of Engineering, and Geraldine Herbert, journalist with the Irish Independent and also a commuter. A regular commuter up and down one of the busiest routes in the country. You're both very welcome. Thanks a million for coming in. Brian, first of all, let's get your commuter credentials on the table there. What's your daily commute?
7: So my daily commute would be, I live in Goatstown and I live near the Lewis, so I'm able to get the Lewis into Trinity. So there's about maybe 15 minute walk to get to the stop in Dundrum, and then a very quick walk once I get into Trinity. So I'm one of the very lucky people.
6: Right, apart from that disruption about a year ago, was it, when the line was closed down? That's about the biggest disruption you would have faced.
7: And it was shut as well last week as well, yeah. And every now and again it does get shut, but there's a bus that's there as an alternative. I realise I'm one of the lucky people that have both of those options.
6: Sitting at this poker table, that's a pair of twos, Brian. Geraldine, do you want to throw the royal flush down at the table there? You're commuting from where?
8: Yeah, well, I'm fairly car dependent. I'm commuting from outside of Naas. I'm about 5 kilometres from the nearest train station, so that puts me, I have to either get into my car or I have to park at the train station. I have a very unpredictable commute, so some days I won't be in town, but I could be, like, this is my second time in town today, so I could do it twice in the one day. So yeah, I'm on the N7 at various times of the day. Anything from 6 a.m. to 4 p.m. makes no odds. So
9: yeah, well, we heard from a couple of commuters earlier on in the show, and pretty grim stuff, I have to say, from both of them. But maybe if we can start and be very positive, because it's Monday and we'll be hearing about a lot of problems as the week goes on. What's working, Brian?
7: What's working? So last week, the NTA and Dublin City Council put out some data basically showing that only 25% of all trips within the canals here in Dublin are by car. So that's seen over the past 20 years, a 100% increase from an extremely low base of cycling within the canal. So I think that's working. I think also the Connecting Ireland programme of delivering bus services right across the country, that seems to be working quite well as well. Last year, we had a record number of public transport airport trips in the country, over 300 million, and they expect

0: that to be broken again this year. And I suppose finally, given the last week, or was the week before, that Metro has moved on to the next stage. So while it's not working in terms of speed of delivery, it is working in that it has been given an extra green light.
1: Right. No laughing at the back of the class, Miss Herbert. you're less dependent, as you said there. You're car dependent, pretty much 5 kilometres from the nearest train station. But as far as using that public transport option would go, what would that look like for you?
2: Yeah, it's rarely an option for me, simply because, as I said, I'm unpredictable times. I might get very short notice. The other problem is the train station tends to be, the car park tends to be full quite early in the morning. So if you don't get there early, that's a problem. It also is very busy at peak times. I mean, this is the thing, Brian, what you're saying is totally correct. When it's good, it's really good, but it's oversubscribed. That's the problem. So there's too many people trying to use the train, too many people trying to park, too many people doing all of that. So therefore, I think one of the biggest issues that I have, and that when I speak to other commuters, is unpredictability. People cannot predict, whether it's public transport or whether it's by car, when they'll get there, because every system is literally at breaking point. There is no slack. So if there's an issue with the Green Line, that impacts the M50, it impacts the Port Tunnel. So that is, I think, the biggest issue with commuting at the moment. There are some really good aspects, but overall it's the unpredictability.
3: If you were a traffic czar right now, what would be the first, like, three things you would do that might make things slightly smoother?
2: I would do more park and ride to give people that option. I would improve car parking facilities at trains, because the fact that there's so many people using that, people don't want to be car dependent. What we have now is we forced car dependency. Free up the road space for those who actually have to use their cars. The other thing as well is we could look at moving buses faster. I mean, one of the things we do at the moment is, you know, we have a really cumbersome way of getting people on the bus. People should just get on the bus and they should tap their cards. They should have tapped their cards before they get on the bus. So it shouldn't be about fare evasion. It should be about moving people from A to B as fast as we can. Therefore, we make the bus more attractive. So make the bus more attractive, provide more park and ride for people, and provide more car park spaces at train stations.
1: Brian?
0: I would add to all of that. I think all of those are fantastic suggestions, and some of those around bus-based park and ride could, you know, move people much quicker. I don't think over the next decade we will have a solution for the people that are currently listening to us on the M50 because of decades of underinvestment in public transport. We need to deliver the big ticket public transport projects. They need to be put in place. And I suppose the mood music around public transport over the past couple of weeks has been pretty negative, in that government are bringing in a policy, or they're just not going to fund the NTA enough in order to be able to provide services at the prices that they were at.
1: Do you think that's going to have a knock-on effect? Do you think that would be a deterrent? Or, I mean, I was listening to a vox pop from one of our colleagues this morning on Dave McCullough's show. Florence was out and about. People said, look, if I'm tied into public transport, the traffic is so bad in Dublin city centre, I'm not going to get off the bus, I'll just pay the higher fare.
0: I think that's what will happen. People have forced car ownership. They've also, some people are forced, you know, that the public transport is their alternative, and the price increase, in fairness, it hasn't increased since 2018, is the one that's there. But I think more fundamentally around the funding of public transport, it needs to be done on a multi-annual basis. At the moment, it's done on a year-by-year basis. So that means that the NTA, the people that the backbenchers of government love to flog all the time, basically can't forward plan. And every other country, most other countries do this. They enjoy economies of scale, of planning for hiring new bus drivers, getting new buses, all of those types of things. Those are the types of things that we can't get. And if I were that traffic czar, that's one of the things that I would bring in straight away.
1: Okay, great stuff. Thanks very much for coming up with that, particularly the positive solution stuff. Anybody out there who has any thoughts on that, let us know them. 0870 32 32 32 for your WhatsApps. But for now, Brian Caulfield, Professor in Transportation at the TCD School of Engineering, and Geraldine Herbert, Motoring Editor with the Irish Independent and Commuter. Thanks very much, and indeed, happy travels. We're going to continue that Commuter Crunch series tomorrow. We're going to look at Dublin Bus and understand how that bus network works. And we're going to hear from the man in charge, Billy Hahn.
3: Coming up still on today's programme, we'll be joined by Senator Len Rowan on tackling violence in our communities from the ground up. And Irish Ferries issued with a legal notice over what animal welfare groups have called breaches in welfare when transporting livestock. Achanish Tosha now the Frisch Gelton and Nokta Le Cote de Wallish.
4: Gurumahadakir Tigus Gumani Tiarib. 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
2: With the latest traffic and travel news, I'm Hugh Hick. Heavy delays on the M1 northbound in Dublin are easing off following an earlier collision at Junction 4 Donabate that has recently been cleared. Elsewhere in the capital, Drumcondra Road onto Swords Road outbound is backed up between Frank Flood Bridge and Collins Avenue. In Limerick, there's a 2 kilometre long southbound queue on the N20 between the N21 interchange and Croom. And in Galway, it's particularly heavy on Newcastle Road southbound as you come up to the Quincentennial Bridge Junction. Finally, in Kildare, a reminder that there'll be a stop-go system in a Prosperous at Blackstick Cross. That's today, tomorrow and Wednesday, which may cause heavier than usual delays in the area. And that's the latest traffic and travel news.
3: Thanks very much, Hugh. Do keep your commuter stories coming, 0870 32 32 32 for your WhatsApps, especially if you're in one of the cities that's not Dublin, Galway or Cork. We would be interested in hearing what a commuter is going through to get to those cities, particularly without the same public transport provision that's in place in Dublin. 51551 for your texts, RTE, drivetime at RTE.ie for your emails. Now, today, animal welfare groups have issued Irish Ferries with a formal legal notice in relation to what they claim are breaches of animal welfare legislation during the transport of unweaned calves between Ireland and France. The notice sent on behalf of Compassion in World Farming and Wellfarm, including another group called Four Paws in France, alleges that current transport practices fail to meet EU regulations regarding feeding requirements. Irish Ferries is currently the only company facilitating live animal transports between Ireland and France. Well, joining me now are Dennis Drennan, President of the Irish Creamery Milk Suppliers Association, and Peter Stevenson, Chief Policy Advisor of Compassion in World Farming. Welcome to you both. Thanks for joining us on Drive Time. Peter, to you first, what legislation do you say that had been broken here by Irish Ferries in the transport of these calves?
4: It's the European Union's 2005 regulation on the protection of animals during transport. This says that with unweaned calves, they have to be fed after 9 hours of transport. It says, if necessary, and we believe it is necessary, more importantly almost, it says that after 19 hours, the calves have to be fed. It doesn't say if necessary, they have to be fed. Whereas the calves going from Ireland to France

0: then on to other European countries. They're going on these long ferry journeys. By the time they get to the Lair Ridge near Cherbourg, they've very often gone about 24 hours without feed. So exceeding the permitted amount of time. It's not just us saying this. In 2023...
1: Okay, so Peter, I'm sorry to cut across you. Your line is bad, and we will come back to you. But I'm just going to go to Dennis Drennan on that initial point there. Dennis, that points that Peter's making there, the feeding of calves in transit, the regulations. If the ferry journey is more than 19 hours, and the regulation says they must be fed at 19 hours, is that not a clear breach, even by the duration of the journey itself?
2: Well, good afternoon to you, Colm, and good afternoon to all your listeners. The ferry journey from Rosslare to Cherbourg is about 18 hours, and the Lair Ridge is about 20 minutes from the port in Cherbourg. So it's a very minimal amount over. But, I mean, if I was to look at my own farm here, and like, first of all, this is governed by both EU and Irish legislation, and in fairness, the Irish legislation even goes further than EU legislation with increased space and headroom, minimum weights and minimum age of calves that are transported to France, where our customers are really keen to get those calves because the animal welfare standards and the health of those calves is much higher than almost any other country in Europe. But you're looking at, to say you're in breach of legislation, on my own farm, my calves are fed at probably 9 o'clock in the morning after the morning milking with warm milk. They're fed again at probably 6 o'clock every evening.
1: Right.
2: So there's a 15 hours between the evening feed and the morning feed. And I would welcome Peter or anybody else to come and look at the animals on my farm in the springtime. And the way they're treated, and with the highest animal welfare
1: These animals are not being fed every 15 hours. It says the ideal is to feed them every 9 hours. They can't be fed in transit, and according to a spokesperson for the Department of Agriculture, speaking to our colleague Angus Cox, it said the department has provided financial assistance to Chagask in recent years to conduct specific trials on developing an in-vehicle calf milk feeding system. The department and Chagask are hopeful this research can be brought to a successful pilot stage in early 2027. So we're not at that stage yet. The calves aren't being fed every 9 hours. It's as you point out yourself, if there's no delay on the ferry and they're got straight to the lairage in less than the 20 minute time, then and only then will the regulations be met.
2: Yeah, but I mean, the regulation, like the department vets are there to inspect the calves before they're loaded onto the ferry. They have to be deemed fit to travel. There's vehicle requirements, there's journey planning, feed, watering, rest. It all has to be planned in advance. It's not a hit and hope. It has to be deemed to be, and the ferries will not take the animals if the weather is not suitable. So every possible eventuality is covered before the animals are even loaded for the ferry. And then we have to look at, look at the science behind this. Chagas have done extensive research on when the animals arrive in these countries, whether it be Spain or Holland or France, and they've done investigations into the energy balance, the hydration status, the muscle fatigue, stress indicators, through blood testing, urine testing and hormone testing. Okay. And I've seen that the calves bounce back almost immediately after their travel.
1: Let me go. Peter's line was down there. We do want to go back to him and give him an opportunity to finish that point and respond to some of what you've been saying. Peter, you can hear us there, can you?
0: I can. I hope you can hear me.
1: Loud and clear now, yeah.
0: Good. What's just been said about the health of the calves is not, I'm sorry, it's not true. If you look at a number of recent studies done in conjunction with Chagas, these studies show that on these long journeys to France and then on to the Netherlands, the calves are suffering from negative energy balance, increased dehydration, muscle fatigue, weight loss, metabolic stress, sometimes high use of antibiotics post-arrival, and an increase in lung health problems. You know, this law is the breach of the EU law. It's not just some technical matter. It's leading to a real catalogue of animal suffering.
1: Let me go back specifically to Dennis on that. Earlier this month, again, our colleague Angus Cox was reporting, earlier this month, the Dutch Food and Safety Authority announced it'll impose fines on 4 Irish carriers transporting unweaned calves to the Netherlands. What's your response to what Peter said on that?
2: Well, the response about Peter says we take what the Dutch have trialed with Irish calves arriving in the Netherlands in Wengenen research. They're showing that the Irish calves have a lower mortality rate than Dutch and German calves, which are just coming from down the road into those facilities. The farmers that buy those calves in Holland, they have a much more lower mortality rate, and there's 30% lower antibiotic use in those Irish calves than there is in calves coming from anywhere else in Europe to those facilities. The proof of the pudding is in the eating. These customers come back for our calves year after year because of their high health status.
1: Peter?
0: The study you're referring to, I think, is quite an old one. The studies I refer to have all been published in the last year or two in conjunction with Chagask. And, you know, you have to face the fact that these journeys, according to the legal, to the European Commission, are breaking animal welfare laws. And, you know, Ireland can't continue with this. And given the Dutch, which is your main export market, have said that from next year they're going to levy huge fines on Irish transporters, this trade is coming to an end, and we should all be working together to find a positive use in Ireland for these young calves. We'd very happily work with the Irish industry on this. We have had success in the UK. In the 90s, the UK was exporting 500,000 young calves a year to the continent. Now they don't export any. These young calves are being used productively here in the UK.
1: Okay, let me go back to Dennis on that. Dennis, what Peter's saying there is, the calves could remain at home. What's the barrier to there being a domestic Irish veal business, number one? And I suppose number two, if things are as good as you say they are, then there's nothing to fear from this legal action.
2: Well, to contract what Peter has said, most of our calves actually at the moment, the highest number of calves are actually going to Spain at the moment. It has overtaken the Dutch market for veal, because the type of calf being born in Ireland, there's very fewer Friesian bull calves being born, and they're the only ones suitable for veal. So the majority of our calves are actually now going to Spain. And
1: is that not a longer ferry trip?
2: No, it's they still go through Cherbourg and into straight into the Lairies, and then there's Lairies down through France to get them to Spain. But that's where the demand. But I mean, I think we need to look at the customer is the person. If the calves were arriving in an unfit state and an unhealthy state, and it led to further problems with those calves, the customers wouldn't be coming back to us year after year. And as I said, the reports are showing that there's less mortality in Irish calves than any calves from any other European country when they arrive at the final farm destination.
1: Okay, there we have to leave it. It's a story we may come back to. Dennis Drennan, President of the Irish Creamery Milk Suppliers Association, who you just heard there, and earlier Peter Stevenson, Chief Policy Advisor of Compassion in World Farming. Thanks both for joining us.
3: Now, still to come, dealing with violence in communities. 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That's next.
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5: Now, yesterday saw Ireland's first class of community violence intervention practitioners graduate. What, you may ask, are violence intervention practitioners, or in what kind of situations might they intervene? Independent Senator Lynn Ruan has been involved in the programme and she joins us now to tell us more about it. This is such an interesting programme, Lynn. How did you come to it?
6: The Canal Community's Local Drugs and Alcohol Task Force, people that have been working for a long time in the community, knew that they needed to figure out how have we been responding to violence, whether that be, you know, violence in the home, in the community, interpersonal, just the everyday violence that may be experienced in communities, and that what has been happening up to date hasn't interrupted those cycles or those harms. And from there, they put out a tender to develop a strategy for violence, to reduce violence across those communities. And when I seen that, I had already been thinking a lot and looking at other models, so I stepped in then to help develop that strategy, and that was the beginnings, I suppose, of where we are today. As part of that strategy, I travelled to the States, looked at how they do community violence intervention there through a public safety model. So looking at those who live closest to violence or experienced violence, both as perpetrator and victim, and often they're the same group anyway, how that credibility and trust and legitimacy, because of the lives that they have lived, are probably more likely and able to be part of an answer to help interrupt harm.
5: But they'll be listened to basically by people in the community because they're of the community themselves.
6: Exactly.
5: And they know what they're talking about.
6: Exactly.
5: And often for terrible reasons, actually, they know what they're talking about because they've been...
6: Yeah,
5: they've lost people.
6: They've lost a lot. I mean, and this work is a big risk, and we're asking a lot of people because people have experienced huge grief and still experience huge grief, and there's an awful lot of shame as well. Like, I mean, a lot of the people that we ask to believe in this work and to be part of this work, not only have they lost people, but maybe their own loved ones have been part of causing harm in their community. So it often is we're asking a lot of them too to step into that, because the communities can love each other but also not agree with what's happening in that community, and that's a big ask of people, and they really stepped into it in the past few weeks, you know.
5: And I know you've been posting about getting to this and having this class finally graduate now, and it's been very emotional.
6: It's been very emotional. The people we got to come over and do it was Akila Shirills, Halima and Brother Damon, and they're between Newark and LA. So Akila Shirills himself lost his own son to gun violence, and he was part of the LA gangs in LA in Watts 40 years ago. And he stepped out of that and began to develop peace treaties and negotiations between the Crips and the Bloods. So the work that they developed is born from that as well, from that credibility within the community and capacity within the community. So they already bring their own lived experience, and then I suppose we couldn't help but be in a room together as 40 people, women who've lost sons, asking us to work together for prevention and how obviously there's a place for justice, but even when justice has happened, it still doesn't change the fact that violence continues in the community or that harm continues. So
5: I'm just watching the clock, Lynn, and I'm sorry to rush you on this, but just briefly, I mean, I know, and I've been reading about this, there's been huge success in this in places like Glasgow, like closer to home.
6: So the Glasgow, the Scottish Violence Reduction Unit, and we brought Karen McCluskey over here and we did

0: a big event, 200 people attended, and she drove that response in Glasgow, which is also based on the model that we take from the States around credible messengers, and a reduced, obviously, you know, we don't see Glasgow being framed anymore as the murder capital. Newark in New York was deemed as the most violent city in the US, that they went from triple digits in murders to this year the homicide rate being 8, and that's over the course of 8 years, and that's using those credible messengers in the community to interrupt harm and to build relationships. So it's not just arriving when harm has happened. They have to integrate into the community in the best way possible and working with people at all stages of harm, whether it's de-escalation, reducing retaliation or interrupting harm before it happens.
1: Yeah, well, we have to have you back again and talk more about it because it's such an interesting programme.
0: Thanks
1: a million for coming in and talking to us on that. We'll be back with the weather after these.
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12: Now time to go over to Med Éireann for the latest forecast with Holly O'Neill.
13: Good evening. Well, the remainder of this evening will be dry and bright for most, with spells of sunshine turning hazy at times and just very isolated showers. We'd highs today of 14 to 17 degrees in light to moderate south to southeast breezes. Tonight then will continue dry with plenty of clear spells around. Overnight then cloud will start to increase again from the southern across the southern half of the country, with patchy rain and drizzle developing towards morning. We'll have lows temperatures of 9 to 14 degrees, feeling mildest in the south, with a light to moderate southeasterly breeze freshening towards morning. Tuesday is going to become very windy, with southeasterly winds increasing fresh through the morning and reaching strong to near gale force and gusty through the afternoon and evening, with gales on coasts. While the morning will start off mostly dry on Tuesday, rain will move northeastwards across the country throughout the day, turning heavy and persistent at times. A yellow wind warning will be in operation for Clare, Cork, Kerry, Limerick and Waterford, with very strong and gusty southeast winds with gales on coasts tomorrow. In addition to this, a yellow rain warning will also be in operation for counties Cork, Kerry and Waterford. Boat warnings are valid from 1 p.m. tomorrow until 9 p.m. tomorrow night. Potential impacts include weight overtopping and coastal flooding due to coinciding of spring tides with surge and very strong onshore winds. Other potential impacts include difficult travelling conditions, poor visibility and localised flooding, as well as the risk of fallen trees or branches. Please visit met.ie to stay up to date on the latest forecast and advisories. But for now, that's the forecast. Thank you and have a lovely evening.
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0: weekend in Irish football. We'll reflect on the events of the Israel game. Stephen Kelly and Keith Tracy join me, and we'll hear from FAI President Paul Cook. Rachel Graham on Shelburne's FAI Cup success, plus Bernard Jackman on the opening weekend of the URC and Ireland's win over Japan. But first, we pause for the news and the Angelus.
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1: It's the RTE Radio 1 News at 6 o'clock with Ray Kennedy. Good evening. The standoff at Drumcree over the Orange Order parade continues despite efforts today to mediate a solution. The Northern Ireland Secretary Chris Bryant held meetings with both sides, which were described as positive. The Garvahy Road residents say they're seeking an international mediator to lead discussions at resolving the parade dispute. The Orange Order has made further attempts to walk down the road meanwhile, but were stopped by police. Laura Hogan reports.
2: Crowds are continuing to build along the Garvahy Road in Portadown, County Armagh this evening, along the route of the planned Orange Order parade. Earlier efforts to resolve the dispute continued as the Northern Ireland Secretary of State Chris Bryant hosted hour-long meetings with key figures on both sides at Hillsborough Castle. The District Master of Portadown's Orange Order, Nigel Dawson, said it was a constructive meeting, while Brendan McKinney from the Garvahy Road Residents Coalition said he told the Secretary of State they have no problem with mediation, and he called for an international mediator to be appointed. This parade has dominated politics at Stormont as well, with First Minister Michelle O'Neill saying she was proud to protest with the residents of Garvahy Road, while the DUP leader Gavin Robinson said he will refer MLAs and other elected representatives who were at the protest on the Garvahy Road over the weekend to the Standards Commission. Laura Hogan, RTE News, Belfast.
1: A father and daughter have died following a workplace incident at Banagher Precast Concrete in County Offaly. Gardaí and emergency services responded to the incident at the company's manufacturing facility at around 11:40 a.m. today. Our correspondent Petula Martin reports.
3: It's understood the father and daughter had been working in the slat yard of Banagher Precast Concrete when this tragedy occurred. The father, a man in his 50s, and his daughter, who was in her 20s, were originally from Romania. They were pronounced dead at the scene. Their bodies were removed to Midlands Regional Hospital, Tullamore, where a post-mortem examination will take place. Staff at the plant are said to be in deep shock at the tragic deaths of their colleagues. The manufacturing facility is assisting the Health and Safety Authority, which is on site conducting an investigation. The company has expressed its deep sadness following the deaths of its two employees.
1: Police in the UK say they've released on bail five men who were arrested on suspicion of terrorism and explosives offences near a British airbase used by the US, although they remain under investigation. The five were arrested yesterday following what security services termed a major operation near the RAF Fairford airbase. Fiona Mitchell of our Foreign Desk reports.
4: The head of counter-terrorism policing in the UK announced this afternoon that the five men arrested yesterday are being released on bail. But Lawrence Taylor was keen to stress that officers were looking into every angle of events at the RAF Fairford base, including whether the incident was committed by proxies or individuals, either knowingly or unknowingly, working on behalf

0: half of a foreign state. Amid speculation that an Iranian-backed motive to the incident is being investigated, Tehran's embassy in London rejected what it described as unfounded and malicious speculation linking Iran to yesterday's events. Iran's Revolutionary Guards warned the UK's government in July not to allow US bombers to fly from RAF Fairford, saying any base used to launch attacks against Iran would be considered a legitimate target.
1: A meeting of government leaders is underway as the coalition moves to finalise details of next week's budget. Taoiseach Micheál Martin said the government would use the budgetary measures to address the cost of living insofar as it could with the resources available to it. Our political correspondent, Barry Lenehan.
2: Taoiseach Micheál Martin, Taoiseach Minister for Finance Simon Harris, Public Expenditure Minister Jack Chambers and the leader of the independent TDs and government Sean Canney are holding talks at government buildings this evening as preparations for this year's budget enter the final stretch. Speaking in Cork earlier, Mr Martin said the budget would address the cost of living with measures on energy affordability, income tax, childcare and the cost of disability. Ministers will hold key bilateral talks again later this week, with Social Protection Minister Dara Kaliri still to confirm the value of increases to the state pension and other core social welfare payments. Fianna Fáil Minister of State for Agriculture Niall Collins has urged his coalition leaders to implement a significant rural package in next week's announcement, while his party colleague Seamus McGrath said plans to abolish stamp duty for first-time buyers are still on the table, despite opposition from Taoiseach to Simon Harris. Barry Lenehan, RTÉ News, Leinster House.
1: A government-backed scoping report by the Department of Health into the treatment of children with scoliosis and spina bifida at Children's Health Ireland has recommended a commission of investigation rather than a public tribunal. The report recommends a specific module allowing for children and families who are waiting for spinal surgery or assessment between 2019 and December 2025.
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1: Dry in most areas tonight with clear spells. It will turn cloudier over the southern half of Ireland overnight with patchy rain and drizzle developing towards morning. Lowest temperatures of 9 to 14 degrees with a light to moderate southeasterly breeze freshening towards morning.
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5: And welcome to Inside Sport. I'm Jackie Hurley. Coming up tonight, we'll reflect on one of the most extraordinary weekends in Irish football. Stephen Kelly and Keith Tracy join me to discuss the fallout from the Israel game. And we'll also hear from FAI President Paul Cook. Rachel Graham on Shelburne's FAI Cup success, plus Bernard Jackman on the opening weekend of the URC and Ireland's win over Japan. We want to hear from you. You can WhatsApp us on 087 032 32 32. You can text us on 51551 or you can email us at insidesport@rte.ie. Yeah, welcome along on this Monday, a Monday of all Mondays after quite the weekend. Let's start off though with the headlines of the day with Joanne Cantwell.
6: And understandably, the initial one relates to what happened last night, which we'll be going into in great detail shortly. But this alleged racist incident aimed at Ireland goal scorer Adam Eda during that Israel Nations League game is said to be being assessed by the FAI. This is despite those initial reports suggesting UEFA couldn't investigate the allegations raised by Jason Malumbi at the time to officials. The Leinster Hurling Championship could look very different in the next couple of years. Leinster GAA looking to refine a proposal this week for a new senior structure, which would comprise 8 teams split into 2 groups. Damien Lawler has full details on this on the RTÉ Sport website and in rugby ahead of week 2 of the new URC season. Leinster will be without Max Deegan and Harry Byrne for Saturday's game against the Sharks in South Africa.
5: All right, thanks Joanne. We'll get into all of that, but as you said, the football is definitely the biggest talking point of the weekend. Keith Tracy is with me and so is Stephen Kelly, and it does feel, Keith, in some ways like this might be the most extraordinary weekend we've had in Irish football for I don't know how long.
7: Yeah, absolutely incredible. Last couple of days, a week, whatever you want to put in it, it's been absolutely off the charts. We obviously knew coming into this Nations League campaign that it was going to be turbulent with Israel in the group, but it's just been absolutely crazy. I don't think the FAI have covered themselves in glory here in any way in how they've dealt with the situation. But these are very, very unique times, Jackie. I've said a million times I've put myself through the ringer in my football career, but I've never had to deal with anything like this. So an awful lot of sympathy for the players, some sympathy for the FAI. The fact that we're at this situation, and a lot of people seem to be losing sight that this is UEFA's problem, and UEFA have dodged a bullet here. So you can be annoyed with the FAI and how they've dealt with the situation, how they haven't protected the players, how they haven't protected Hamer, how they've just been in the media, been really slow to react to anything. But this is UEFA, and it's an underlying. Everything else is a ripple effect of UEFA not doing their job. So some sympathy with the FAI, although awful annoyed with them as well, how they've reacted, and the lack of protection around Hamer and the players.
5: Stephen, you're obviously living in the UK, so give me a sense of how this is being viewed over there, and I guess what your overall feeling about everything you've seen across the weekend is.
8: Well, I think the most interesting for me was that I couldn't actually get to watch the match. That was just really strange for me. You know me, there's somewhere to avenue or a way to see it, but that was a weird thing. And obviously being in Kosovo beforehand for the Kosovo game, I've never been at a match before where there was no focus on that game. I've never experienced that as a player, as now I'm on this side of it, in the media side of it. I've never gone to a game and thought, I don't think I've had a single conversation about the match that's on in the next hour from now, up until that close to the game. There was nothing talked about it. There was no conversation about it. Everything was about the Israeli game. Everything goes out, how we're going to ask them these questions. Like seeing the interest in the media, the others, like all the press that were there, and they were like talking about the access they were getting into and how the FAO were trying to protect the players and weren't giving them access and conversations. And I was like, but do you realize we actually have a qualifier tonight against a quite decent side in Kosovo? And we ended up going on to lose that game. But I was like, it was just incredible that there was nothing about it. And I just couldn't get my head around the fact that that was the case. And it's just been overshadowed by so much of the lads have gone on and won. And it's been very difficult. The guys from RT have sent me through the footage now so I can watch it in full. But it's been an eye-opener to what the world is like at times, and how the focus is taken away from what should have just been sport.
5: Yeah, because it's weird. It doesn't feel like sport, Keith. In any other day, if Ireland put in a performance like that, win 3-0 and go and play like that, we'd be celebrating it on a day like this. But it just feels at the moment like I haven't heard anybody talking about the performance or the result, because it just feels so irrelevant right now.
7: Yeah, and it is a real shame, because I watched the game. I watched it in its entirety, and there was some brilliant performances. And when you throw in everything that's happening off the field, the lack of training, the preparation, obviously Gavin leaving the camp, all of these things are absolutely less than ideal. And listening to some of the Israeli comments as well from the players in the build up to the game, I thought these Israeli players are going to go tooth and nail at this one, and we look to be just meandering towards it. But as soon as we kicked off, Jack Moylan, unbelievable. The goal he scored was great. The running power to take the ball on his chest and just ease away from those Israeli defenders, and then the finish was exceptional. His assist, Jackie, I jumped off the sofa. I gave my wife the fright of her life when I jumped up and started celebrating, because we have been calling out for that exact pass, that midfield presence for so long now. It's probably the best Irish performance I've seen in years. And I know a lot of people are like, Keith, I couldn't care less about the performance. But I do think it sent a brilliant message to go and beat Israel under such difficult the conditions, the black armbands, the hanging of the heads when the Israeli national anthem was on. I've seen a still image of that, and I think it's a very, very powerful image. And I do think, you know, I know a lot of people are still annoyed that Ireland played the game, but what the Republic of Ireland have done here, the players, they've raised the issue. There's a lot of people, there's a lot of news outlets covering this. Gavin Bazunu leaving the camp. Why are Ireland players wearing black armbands? Why are Ireland players hanging their heads at the Israeli national anthem? And for that, I'm extremely proud to be Irish. The performance alone from those players, given what they're up against, made me proud to be Irish. And the way they've conducted themselves over the last 48 hours or so has made me proud to be Irish.
8: Yeah.
5: Funny, Stephen, you're talking about not being able to see it, and obviously there's reasons for that. Obviously it's geo-blocked outside the country and all that, given that it was just such a minimal broadcast here. But the TV figures will show how interested people were in it. So we got our colleagues in TV to send them over to us. It was an average of 477,600 with a peak of over 500,000, compared to

0: Kosovo, which had an average of 383,000 and a peak of 486. So Keith is right. People were tuning in to see those moments, see Ireland standing, bowing their heads, all of that. Maybe they don't care about the football, but they certainly cared about what Ireland were doing.
1: They did. They 100% did. The interest in this game has gone through the roof, and it's not for footballing reasons. You know, it's been for everything externally. And but what for me, when the game was coming through, and I was reading all the as it's going through, I was reading the game as it's going, as it's happening. And what struck me is like Keith and I, and Jackie, we've all been in pressure situations in games, and I'd say there's never been an Ireland game where the players were in more pressure to win than that match. I can't remember a game in my history, like I've played in playoffs, European Championships, pressure to win that game was huge, but the external pressure for them to win that game was like nothing I've ever seen before. And to step up the way they did, to go about it the way they did, you know, to be able to put that to one side, because listen, when they went to, we were qualifying for the World Cup, and we went and we lost that match, there was pressure on that game, but it was a hope and a pressure. It wasn't the same. Whereas this is like, if they didn't win that game, what would have been thrown at them would have been like, I couldn't imagine. Like, it's bad enough now that they've gone and played and won it, but if they had lost that game, so I just think the pressure that they were under to go, and they must have felt that, because everything, like I said, now, with everything, the media, with the, you know, Instagram, but all the things, they've just been bombarded with it consistently. They would have had to turn their phones off at some point, I presume, to just get focused. So I just thought it was an incredible level of focus and concentration to do what they did.
0: Yeah. Look, I'll give you a flavour of some of the texts that are coming in. We've got one saying, I'm fully with the Irish players. Another saying, Ireland answered Israel in the best possible way. The way they behaved before the game and after the game and their performance during the game, hopefully that's the end of the stop the game. Stop it. Somebody else says the game should never have gone ahead. Them hanging their head at the anthems is the least that they could do. Thousands of children buried under rubble in Palestine who have been murdered. It's way more than sport, and the game shouldn't have gone ahead. A lot of the stuff that was being said over the weekends, and one area that was increasingly discussed in the build-up to that match, was the silence from the members of the FAI board. The association CEO David Carell and director of football John Martin obviously both spoke in advance of the squad being named. David Carell then again appeared beside Hamer Halgrimsson on Saturday's delayed press conference. But FAI President Paul Cook was the only member of the board in attendance in Debrecen last night. I'm sure if you've been listening to RT Radio across the day, or maybe you've seen it on our social platforms, he had an interview with Tony O'Donoghue, but he also spoke with a small number of Irish journalists who were at the game last night. We're going to give you some extracts of that now, because it's a little bit different to what you might have heard him saying to Tony earlier on. Initially, his reaction to being asked how he felt the association had handled the week leading to the Israel game.
2: First of all, before we even get into that, I think if you look at the courage, the performance, the way they conducted themselves, everybody that was here tonight, those 20 odd players that talked out, you know, as a nation, as a country, as a footballing organisation, we should be so proud of, in the face of the difficulties that they encountered. The week went as well as could be expected in the face of, I would say, unprecedented coverage and the way some people conducted themselves. And I'm not referring to anybody in the camp.
3: Okay.
2: I'm referring to the way some of you have behaved in some respects, right? The pressure, the way some of the stories have been chased. I worked in media 35 years. I thought journalists were meant to be balanced and reflect two sides of an opinion. I haven't seen that. That's just my personal gripe.
3: What side's been lacking?
2: Well, as to why the game should be played. I have never seen a piece from any of you saying why should the game be played, the case for playing the game.
4: Well then, you were making that case.
2: I've never seen, you were just knocking it. But anyway, I'm not going to do it, but that's in the face of that. That was what made it quite difficult for everybody, right? I've never seen, we made the case, parts of it, everybody was just picking holes in it. The reality here is, we all know what the sanctions will be, which is 2-3-0 defeats. We all know that, and then there's undetermined sanctions. Southampton got a taste of what an undetermined sanction would be. But I've never seen anyone reflect that. We are charged in football with what is good for Irish football and the future of Irish football. That's what we're charged. And what was lost in a lot of this was the decision that the board took, first of all, that was endorsed by our members by nearly over a two-thirds majority to play the game. That is football democracy and transparency. A lot of you might remember, back in the days, there was never that. But
4: this is what, no, I heard nobody actually saying.

0: had this earlier on today somewhere. Anybody actually saying that the football community have spoken to play the games, which they have.
1: But you, the Euro 28 was mentioned in your document, right? Mm-hmm. That being at risk from this.
0: Well, we don't know because...

0: and the consequence of going down to League C. But equally, as I said, I haven't heard anybody say that this decision was taken by the football community, which is what it was.
1: There's a lot to unpack in that, and we'll do that in a minute. I just want to hear you, I want you to hear another clip that he also was asked here about the player vote, which resulted in Ireland fulfilling the game.
0: The players took a vote, which I said we would respect, and we respected it, to play the game, and they played the game.
2: So you would have been comfortable if the players voted again to not play the game?
0: We respect the players. The players are the ultimate. But the decision going way back was taken by the football community to play the game.
2: So if the players were to indicate that they don't want to play the next game, what would their opinion be on that?
0: We will take our focus then moves to Austria. And we'll take the Austria game first, and then we'll move on.
2: So you'll leave it to next Friday again?
0: We move on one game at a time. One game at a time. That's what we're doing here. The intention is to play the game. If somebody said they didn't want to play the game or whatever, we would look at that. We always respect people's views. We're a democratic, transparent organisation.
3: You hadn't insulted with... Like, you have been... Even before the draw, you were saying, we're going to play them.
0: Yeah.
3: The draw, the statement comes out, we're going to play them. How could you just make that decision without consulting with the players? Can't have a game without players.
0: Hold on, sorry. We're a football organisation. Mm. The organisation makes the decision. The organisation made the decision to play the game.
3: Yeah, but the decision could have changed yesterday.
0: Well, it could have changed. You might have had different players in the camp. You might have had different whatever, right?
3: But you only went to the players in the summer.
0: The community took the decision to play the game.
4: And so, considering how the week has gone then, at the end of all this, you're fully happy with how it's gone, so you don't feel there'd be any need to have some sort of investigation. Well, not investigation, but kind of a report on how things went, what could have been.
0: We obviously will report after every camp.
5: So this would be the standard?
0: Yes, John Martin does a report after every camp.
5: So this would be standard, it's a report on that every camp.
2: At any point have you thought that the game shouldn't be played?
0: No.
2: That's your personal conviction.
0: Ken, that's my personal conviction, which, as I said, the consequences for Irish football, which is lost, guys. I keep saying this to you.
2: But we don't fully know what the sanctions are.
0: Are you telling me that you would take a decision if you did not know what a sanction was?
2: I take your point, but Daniel,
0: I'm asking you now.
2: But you've good relationships with UEFA.
0: But they're not good. Would you, as a governing body, whether you have a reference in a rule to other potential sanctions, would you name them?
3: Latvia boycotted the senior women's qualifier, lost the points and got fined 5,000 euros. Why would your sanctions be any different?
0: We don't know. So you're actually saying to me we should drop the 6 points?
3: You don't have the full grasp of the consequences.
4: It's important, because you've been very clear that you want the game to go ahead. Did you actually say that to the players? Did you say, I feel this game should go ahead as the, obviously, president of the association? Or did you leave it completely to them to come to you?
0: The players made their own decision.
2: No. But you gave them your opinion?
0: No, we left it to the players.
4: So you didn't tell them?
1: That's Paul Cook speaking with a number of Irish journalists in Hungary last night, including the Irish Independent's Daniel McDonnell, David Snaid from The 42, John Fallon from The Examiner, and Gavin Cooney of The Irish Times. There's some really interesting stuff to pick up on there, Stephen. He's saying that this was handled well by the FAI first and foremost, but obviously you've been a player in situations where you're going in to play a game. The one thing I do wonder is, how have the FAI known about this fixture for 7 months, and yet we're left in a position where the day before the game, players are voting on whether or not to play it?
6: Yeah, no, it should have never got to that stage. I was in the Aviva Stadium when there was a protest on the pitch and the tennis balls were done. That from that moment forward, you could get a sense of what the Irish public kind of wanted to happen with this game. So from then they should have probably been in open communication, said, listen, we're going to fulfill these fixtures. We want to fulfill these fixtures. We have an obligation to fill these fixtures. Listen, that's what they would have said to them. This is the players that are going to be in the privy. Say you spread the net to 30, 36 players, wherever it's going to be, that any players that may drop out, whatever, and go, who wants to play this game? You could have just done that beforehand, and then it's like, okay, so we have 4 games coming up. Are you going to play 2 of them? You're going to play 1? What do you want to do? But then having that vote beforehand. But then I suppose from the FAI's point of view, and this is me playing devil's advocate slightly, as soon as the players were aware of this in the build-up. The players knew about it the whole time. They knew what was probably going to come. They get a sense of the media.

0: and everything in the background. And when they were announcing the squad, they could have just said, no, I'm not going to go in it. I don't want to be part of that. So there's, you know, it's both sides of it, isn't it? You're going to, like, as much as it's on them to try and say, but if they, as soon as they said we're fulfilling the fixture, then the players knew that was coming. So it's, for me, it's like, I don't know. There's a right. It shouldn't have got to the point before the game where they're having a vote, because I don't know why it got to that stage. It was ridiculous that it was that late in the day. But if you name a squad, you probably should have raised your opinion beforehand, and they probably should have brought it up beforehand. So there's so many wrongs in this, and in the whole way, I don't think they covered themselves in glory at all. And the FAI do have a tendency to bundle stuff like this.
1: The difficulty is, Keith, there is obviously a split in the camp. It's now been made sort of fairly public that there was a player's vote. We're led to believe it was up to 8 players, and that doesn't include Gavin Bazunu, who'd obviously already made himself unavailable for the games. We're told that the vote was anywhere from 5 to 8 players, 14 on the other side. They said it was a significant majority. I'm not sure how significant that actually genuinely is, if that is the number. If there were players who were potentially on the fence about playing that game, how much is that going to escalate after Thursday night, when the Irish public maybe go there and do as Stephen says, show them that maybe that's not what they want them to do?
2: I'm not sure. That I suppose that remains to be seen, but okay, the players are in such a unique situation. It's a horrible situation to be in. And back in February, when we were drew with Israel in the Nations League, the first thing I said was this, you know, players should be taken out of this. Don't ask the players. And somehow we're at the players' doorstep again. And it looks like this will just rumble on. But to go back to Paul Cook and talking that this has been handled as well as can be expected, I'd like to see what badly handled would look like, because that's how I would describe this, badly handled. I do think the Gavin Bazunu timing is, you know, you can throw that on Gavin. I personally have no issue with Gavin standing up for his beliefs. I totally understand that. But as soon as he landed in Dublin and went to the Castleknock Hotel, I wouldn't be waiting for Hamer to call a meeting or the lads to call a meeting. I'd have knocked straight on the manager's door and said, I have a problem with the Israel games.
1: But
2: I don't
1: want to. To be fair, Hamer Halgrim said he didn't speak to him. So he probably didn't have an opportunity to express that.
2: No, but Gavin can do that himself. As soon as he gets to the Castleknock Hotel, go and knock on the manager's door. Don't let that linger in the background, and don't wait for it to get 24 hours from the game and go, do you know what, I have an issue now. That's the only thing, and I believe that is the lads in the Irish room at the time were a little bit annoyed about that, but I believe there's been apologies, Jackie. But I don't see this creating a rift in the Irish dressing room, to be completely honest. I don't. I think the lads are big enough and professional enough to know that these are a unique set of circumstances, and thankfully, although it feels like it, we won't be playing Israel every single game of the week.
0: And I think as well, Jackie, I think the only thing to go with that, Keith, is that the difference in the pressure. So, listen, they could have the conversation as well beforehand, but as soon as you came into the squad, the microscope was on, wasn't it? And like I said, we all felt it. We all could see it. We all see the questioning. We all see the journalists. Every press conference, every conversation was the Israel game, was the Israel game. So from as soon as the players came into the squad, and you know where we're like when we're kind of, and I don't want to tar every player with the same brush here, but Keith might agree with me on this. We're very much focused on the task in hand, which is why you're probably a professional footballer, which is why you can do the job you do, is because you can compartmentalise things and just focus on what's in front of you, because you kind of come way out of there, which is terrible. I'm not saying in any way they're not thinking about the conflict or what's going on, but you can just focus on the task in hand, which is why they're at that high level in football. So when they came into the squad, that magnification of everything that's gone on would have then brought it to the forefront of their minds, and that's when you could have thought, oh well, hold on a second here, and why I probably with Bazunu then making a decision, because up until that point his focus wasn't being as much on the situation, and now when you come into the camp it's really heightened.
1: Go on, Keith.
2: And Manor Solomon, if we need any more fuel put on this fire, has come out and said that the Irish hate us and we don't like them, and our country is 10 times better than Ireland. If you're Troy Parrott here tonight, you're thinking, okay, we'll show you again. This wasn't a once-off. We're going to wipe the floor, which is again. And look, I know people have an issue with it, but if you're a player in that Irish squad at the minute and your mind is made up to play that game, go out and wipe the floor with them again.
1: I just think, Keith, it's a very emotive issue. I think it's really challenging for players, and the closer something comes in, I think somebody like Gavin Bazunu could have gone into the squad and said, look, I want to go in, I want to play the Kosovo game, getting called up to play for your country, we all want to be there for that. And he might have had a change of heart. Something might have happened that it got closer to it and he just suddenly felt, I can't do it. And we're led to believe maybe he's not the only one, and I still feel like I completely understand where you're coming from,

0: But I just, surely the right of the player is to choose where they put themselves. And like, this is going to be a moment in history that everyone is going to see that photograph of those Irish players on the field. And maybe he just wasn't comfortable with that.
1: Yeah, I totally get that. I've no problem with Gavin changing his mind if it was a last minute thing. But, you know, to be, when this was, when the draw was made in February as an Irish player, you must have been thinking, you know, what am I going to do in this situation? So he's had months to think about this. I look, hindsight's a wonderful thing. And if you know, maybe Hamer at the start of this international window should have just said, lads, get rid of the social media. Get rid of it. Because a lot of it, I imagine, is absolutely toxic. And you spend an awful lot of time alone in your hotel room. And the first thing I would always do was start doom scrolling. So maybe it's the best thing for just for this international window for everybody to get rid of their social medias and hunker down and, you know, stay inside that footballer bubble.
0: Yeah. I just want to ask you one last question on the Austria game, because they are going to have
2: what
0: to kind of turn.
2: Jackie?
0: I know. And that does kind of feel a little bit that way, though, this week, Stephen, because it's like, how do they turn the page and now start going back to what they will class as an important football game in the midst of all this madness that's going on?
2: Well, I think they will focus. You have to focus on what they just did on the pitch, and the level they got to against Israel is the level they have to try and bring again. And that's it. They're going, like, what do we do well? What do we progress on? It was a poor performance against Kosovo, and maybe that's what was on their mind, was the next one. And then the focus came together. They played well, you know, by all accounts, by everything I've read, by everything I've kind of got up and such. It was a really solid performance. And you're kind of thinking, right, we still have to try and qualify. I know the qualification is probably going to be there when it comes to this tournament because of everything, because we're hosting, but you still want to put in a good performance at home against a very good side. So that's what you have to just get focused on. I'm sure that's what they're trying to do. And you build on the positives they had in that game from a performance level and try and forget everything else, which again, is not going to please people. You're probably going to text message saying, how can they do that? That's not the point. It's just that's what they will have to do based on what their job is.
0: Yeah. All right. We've got a long week, no doubt, with many more twists and turns. Stephen, Keith, we'll let you go. As I head for the break, I'll give you a quick sample of some more of the texts that we're getting. The public are 100% completely behind Gavin Bazunu. That comes in from Caroline in Ringsend. Dave says, the lack of transparency from UEFA on sanctions is a disgrace, which maybe there could be something in that. Why is it nobody had a problem with the Irish women's basketball team playing Israel? Double standards, hypocritical. I think a lot of people did have a problem with that one as well. It's a football match, but some see it as another opportunity to exercise our self-righteous superiority over others. Player who didn't want to play didn't. Those who wished to play did. Ball of smoke. And last one, Austria played Israel last Thursday and beat them. However, there was little or no comment or controversy in the media about that game. Why is there only controversy about Ireland? Loads and loads of your texts coming into 51551. We're going to take a quick break here on Inside Sport. 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
4: With the latest traffic and travel news, I'm Hugh Hick. Starting with Dublin City Centre, where East Wall Road outbound is backed up between the Dublin Port flyover and Alfie Byrne Road junction. Elsewhere in the capital, Ranelagh Road is busy on either side between Sandford Park School and the Triangle. In Cork, leave yourself some extra time eastbound on the South Ring Road. It's slow between Junction 9 Bloomfield and Junction 10 Mahon. And in Limerick, the worst of it on Dock Road outbound is a queue as you come up to Courtbrack Avenue Junction. Finally, in Kildare, a reminder that there'll be a stop-go system in Prosperous at Blackstick Cross today, tomorrow and Wednesday, which may cause heavier than usual delays in the area. And that's the latest traffic and travel news.
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5: Good delivery. Oh, a tip away today from the keeper. And it's in. The shot has come in from Shelburne and it's into the back of the net. Alex Kavanagh with it, with the right foot. Goes for
6: it.
5: What a strike and what a goal for Shelburne. 2-0 for the Reds in this FAI Cup final. She thought about just playing it across. At second thoughts, went for a goal herself. Rep in just right underneath.
6: Oh, what a goal, Siobhan.
5: Harcourt is onto it. Now Woolmer. Woolmer gets around, rides the challenge of the player, goes for it herself and sticks it into the back of the net.
6: Siobhan, some of the football is unbelievable. Honestly, this goal is absolutely incredible. It's so good.
5: Kelly plays it out from the end line, pushing the back on Flaccini, and referee sounds his whistle, and Shells are the champions. Shells have secured the 2026 FAI Cup. They have defeated the league champions Athlone, and it's a cup double for the Reds.
7: Yeah, there's a lot of those young hearts still running free, I'd imagine, today. What a victory for Shelburne, crowned Club Orange Women's FAI Cup final champions yesterday. Delighted to say we've managed to pull Rachel Graham out of those celebrations to join us. Thanks for making the effort. Tell us, how are those celebrations going?
8: Yeah, look, they're still going strong. We're on day 2 at the moment. We're just in a pub on Clonbrasil Street, Paddy Brown, so we're just having a bit of a round 2. But look, you have to celebrate these days. You have enough tough days in football, so I think when the big wins come around, you have to make the most of them.
7: Yeah, absolutely. You're right, because the magnitude of a win like this and what it means for the club, give us a sense of all that.
8: Yeah, like, it's obviously huge. And look, obviously, you know, the league is the one that we, you know, set out to win every year. But I think there's something really special about the Cup. I just think the day that's in it, you know, it's the biggest crowd, the biggest showcase. It's, you know, a one-off game. I just think there's always something really special about it. And I just think for us, like, obviously, we weren't in the final last year, so it's a very hard day to be sitting at home watching it on the telly. It's one that you always really want to be involved in. So I just think for us, and you know, we've been there before, we've been disappointed, and obviously to lose the league this year, we're disappointed. So we just want to go out and make sure that we had no regrets about the game, just gave it everything, and look, whatever result on the day you'd live with. But look, thankfully, I think everything just clicked for us on the day, and thankfully came away with the win.
7: Is it all the better because it's against a team of the calibre of Athlone Town?
8: Yeah, I think so. And look, you'll always get probably the two top teams in the cup final, the way it kind of plays out. But look, we obviously have a big rivalry with Athlone. I think we played each other 3 years in a row previously as well, and obviously compete in the league year in, year out, have great battles with each other. But look, we knew they're a top team. They've obviously gone and won the league, and the best team will always win the league. But I just knew if we showed up on air day and played the football, we could play and, you know, show everyone how good we were. We could definitely put it up to them, and obviously went one better and went and beat them.
7: Yeah, I was watching it and even listened to Alan Cawley doing the commentary there as well, where he was saying to Siobhan, this is outrageous. I mean, sometimes people can dare to dream that on a final you're going to put in your best performance of the year, but that must be what it felt like for you yesterday.
8: Yeah, I do. Look, I do think it was our best performance. And look, we're coming off the back of, you know, 2 tough defeats within the league. And not even that they were tough defeats, we hadn't played well. And that's what was really disappointing.

0: disappointing for us that we were just so disappointed in their performances and when we were going to try and win a league. And, you know, we had a bit of a meeting on Monday at training where the players, we all sat in a room and Sean put three questions on the board and he left us alone as players. And we had to have kind of really hard, you know, honest conversations with each other. And I think it really stood to us, and players, you know, said how they felt and, you know, where we can improve, what can be better. And look, it's obviously showed on the day. I think we really kind of showed up from minute one, really put it to them. So, look, I think it's all the better. I think that we played really well, and I don't think anyone can, you know, say that we didn't deserve to win it.
1: What were the three questions, or can you tell us?
0: They were just, it was more about, you know, our performances a couple of weeks before and what we're going to do to be able to show our best, you know, playing on Saturday. So look, it's obviously, you know, whatever happens in camp stays in camp and what was said. But look, it was just honest, and like players were said how they felt. And look, it really stood to us. We had a great week in training then. And look, you know, it was nothing personal for players or anything like that. It was just the feeling of the group and how disappointed we'd been. And, you know, we've a chance to turn it around. If you get two cups and potentially finish second in the league, you know, you have to be proud of yourself.
1: Yeah, you should be. A couple of teenagers making a name for themselves in the last 24 hours. They seem like some lively characters.
0: Yeah, and look, Hallie's probably the main one there. Definitely a lively character. Anyway, she's a good character. But she's actually, her celebrations were cut short. She had to fly out with the under 17s today, and we were actually, we had to take her away from camp. She missed a game with the under 17s to play in the cup final. So I'm glad that really worked out for her well. But I think she really shone yesterday. We've seen it all year. We've seen glimpses of it. And look, with any young player, they're kind of, you know, consistency is not what's their best at. But I just think yesterday she really kind of shone and showed what she's about. And for someone who's only 16, to be able to lead the line for us and play so well. And for someone who's so young as well, but she's so street smart. You've seen the free kick she wins for Alex's goal. Like, that's, you know, that's someone who usually has years of experience to go and do that. So she's definitely someone with a huge, huge future ahead of her.
1: But to do it with the Republic of Ireland manager there as well, a lot of people will have seen Carla Ward in attendance. And for her to see that level of talent coming through, that's got to be encouraging as well.
0: Yeah, definitely. And I think that's, you know, we always kind of see Americans coming in the league and English players coming in. But I do think the best players will be the young and upcoming Irish players. And but Carla actually was back at the hotel after she came over to kind of speak to players, and she pulled Hallie over and had a little chat with her. And look, I've never seen Hallie quiet in my life, but you couldn't get a word out of her then. So she has some power over Hallie. But I'm just delighted for her, because it's, you know, someone, you see them young, the young kids, I just love seeing them enjoying it, and, you know, a future ahead of them. Like, it's brilliant to see. But look, nothing phases Hallie. She's not that type of player that she'll shy away. She's the complete opposite, where if she's on a big stage, it's, I'm going to show you how good I am kind of thing. So I think for her, look, obviously, you know, she's still young. She still has to develop. And I'm not saying she's ready for a senior call-up or anything like that. I think she needs to play, develop, you know, play her underage years. But it's definitely a name that we'll have in the future for sure.
1: There's a lot for all of you to enjoy, because as you said there, maybe you stumbled a little bit late in the title league run-in, but there is still second place in European football. There's a big carrot there still to finish out the season, isn't there?
0: Yeah, definitely. And look, obviously, look, we're not going to win the league, and we knew that for a few weeks, but you still have to do as best you can. And obviously now this year there's a European spot for second place. So I think if you win two cups and get a European spot, you know, you can't really look back and say you've had a terrible season. But look, it's definitely not done yet. Obviously Galway dropped points against Wexford on the Saturday, which was a big help to us. And look, three games to go. We both have tough games in that three run-ins, and we actually played each other in the last game of the season. So so it could be a winner takes all for second place in the last game.
1: Yeah, well, look, you'll have to allow yourselves to enjoy tonight anyway before all that, for sure, won't you?
0: Oh, we will. We've got the night off training, so we'll be back. Yeah, we'll enjoy it as best we can, but we'll be back in training Wednesday for back folks and on the league.
1: All right, brilliant. Well, listen, Rachel, thanks a million for joining us, and congratulations again.
0: No problem. Thanks very much.
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10: Welcome back to Inside Sport, and the Ireland women's rugby team secured their first win in the year's WXV Global Series with a hard-fought 31-24 win over Japan in Galway. They bounced back after last weekend's disappointing defeat to the USA. Scott Beaman reflected on his delight with the performance, while Aaron King has been chatting here about the areas they can still make improvements.
11: I'm delighted on the back of last week, where we felt we gained entries too easily, conceded scores too easily, that the defence was able to create some pressure. And you know, Bavin's now the record women's try scorer. I think it's great to see her streak into the distance. There's still bits to go at. We're not the perfect article by any stretch of the imagination, but like I say, we'll take our lessons from a winning position this week.
12: Yeah, I think it's tough. Like, we obviously, we're just raring to go, and I think that just is our character. We're going to go at things, and we're probably disappointed around the rock. Probably a few penalties there, but easy fixes as well. I think we don't get a few of them penalties, and we don't give them them easy ins, and they don't get them more tries. So some fixes that we'll definitely go after, and it's just the game.
10: Yeah, yellow card for her, the captain, Aaron King. And Scott Beaman mentioned Bavin Parsons. Try number 24 makes her Ireland's all-time leading try scorer. We're going to chat with Bernard Jackman about that and, of course, the opening weekend of the URC. Let's start with the women, Bernard. And that 31-24 win was probably needed after last week, because I mentioned that defeat to the USA. And most importantly, it was just big for this squad to get back to winning ways.
13: Yeah, I think that defeat to the USA definitely dented their confidence. Obviously, we're in a really good position, and then, just couldn't close out the game. And I think the performance against Japan, you could see elements of that, just not really having full belief in what they're doing. So just to get a win there is vitally important for them. Obviously, two home games to start off the competition, it's absolutely crucial. You don't go out of those with no win. So back on track, and hopefully now they can build on it. Obviously, it's a great opportunity to get some games, consistency of games together, and blood some new talent.
10: Yeah, it's difficult though for coaches to do that, isn't it? To blood that new talent, but also kind of needing to win, because it's much more like the men's as well. You can't really do that in the Six Nations. It's hard, so this is the time. But how difficult is that, a balance?
13: Yeah, I think it's very hard, and obviously there's players like Buttermore who stood out in the Interpros, and she gets a chance. But then he has, he has a team and a squad who have been pretty consistent and have been making strides closing that gap with obviously England and France. So there isn't a huge amount of room for mass changes, but it is very important that he does bring through some of the players who are impressing for their provinces, and just add to that squad depth. And I think he's just trying to manage that, but it's so much easier when you're winning. So, the USA game may have, I suppose, made him question how ambitious he could be with those changes. And I think now they have a win under the belt, he'll definitely be able to start to blood some more players over the next little while.
10: Yeah, for sure. It was also the first weekend we got to see all the Irish provinces back in URC action, and all of them losing over the weekend. Let's start with Munster, maybe. That 26-20 defeat to Glasgow, it seemed Clayton McMillan was still happy enough, even though it was a loss. Maybe starting to correct some of the things that they had a lot of difficulties with last year?
13: Yeah, well, I think the starting pack, set piece wise, the scrum looked much better, and obviously Kieran Brooks, vastly experienced tight end prop, who's come in from the top 14.

0: been. He showed up really well. The new scrum half, O'Donovan, well, he's on new, but O'Donovan, the Kiwi born Irish qualified scrum half, was very, very impressive, very lively, very quick. And I thought, I liked how they brought him into the game with the launch plays they had off set piece. And then they just petered out a little bit. And to be fair, Glasgow at home is a tough game. Glasgow were excellent last season. Obviously got caught in the semi-final by the Bulls. But they just picked up. They've got a lot of continuity, a lot of stability. And that's a Munster don't have. I know, I mean, it's Clayton McMillan's second season. But, you know, you have a new forwards coach. You have a new defence coach. You're having a huge amount of new players. You're still trying to find your new leadership group after the likes of Peter O'Mahony and Conor Murray, even though it's a season on, and Jack Crowley being out as well. So I think Clayton McMillan would have went into that game apprehensive, and I think he saw enough in the game to be positive at post-game, even though overall it's losing your first game at home in the URC is far from ideal. But I think with the injuries they have, and I said it's very much a rebuild, I thought there was enough there that they can build on it.
1: What about Leinster then? A one-point defeat, 27-26 against the Lions. You were talking about it on this programme, how difficult it is to start off in South Africa, something that they pushed for, but it does make a really difficult start to the competition.
0: Yeah, it does, but different than what's happened in previous years. Sure. When they've gone down with a second string, they pick up 2 points there. And I thought the way they battled back to score that try in the 83rd minute, I think it was Peter Dooley, to get the second bonus point was absolutely massive. And there was some real, you know, bright sparks. I thought Casper Gabriel, 10, looked really assured, took the ball to the line. Young Todd Lawler making his debut at fullback. He showed the footwork and pace that he has. But more importantly, I just thought there was a lot of physicality. There was a lot of grit shown by a mixed Leinster team. You had people like Ryan Baird and Andrew Porter, obviously, and Max Deegan and Scott Penny, who we know a lot of. But the Fintan Gugan got a hat-trick. As I said, Casper Gabriel, Andrew Osborne, you know, Todd Lawler, etc. They all got good shifts, and I think now they'll build on that. Obviously, to go back down to sea level this week to play the Sharks in Durban, and they'll have a bit of confidence about them. There might be a few internationals who travel down, maybe get some game time this week. So if Cullen could come back with 6 points, or even another 2 losing bonus points, come back for South Africa with 4 points, you know, they'll pick up points quite quickly once the frontliners come back in. So that, for me, that was the most important. Even though, you know, it's another loss, and it's 4 losses, which is the first time in 17 years I think that the Irish province have lost all 4 games on the opening weekend. I think Leinster would be the happiest, because they had the weakest team on paper against the toughest opposition away from home at altitude, and they got 2 points.
1: If that's the case, then would Connacht be the most disappointed? Because you look, they're 15-10 ahead with 25 minutes to go. They look like they're playing well. Then they lose 29-15. I know Mac Hansen is back and he scores, which is great, but it looked a little bit sloppy.
0: It was, and you know, Connacht are going into the season with big optimism, recruited very well, on the back of qualifying for the European Cup. But unfortunately, I actually think the worst performance was Ulster, but because Ulster were fancy to beat Edinburgh, I think everyone felt the Stormers, because of their scrum power, and with Connacht missing a couple of front rowers because of international duty, that they might be vulnerable there. But overall, I think Lancaster, he won't panic. He knows there's certain teams that they will struggle against the power, and luckily for Connacht, there's only really Stormers, Leinster, and the Bulls, I think, where they really, really have to be on their game to be able to handle it. And Mac Hansen was so positive, and that's a huge thing. And now you'll have the likes of Will Connors and Frawley, etc., coming back into the mix. Connors will still have a very good season. It's a bit of a blow, but Lancaster's so experienced in this league. He knows that it's not how you start, it's how you finish, and they won't second guess themselves. They'll continue to grow, and I think Connacht will still have a positive season and finish in the top 8.
1: Well, let's finish off on Ulster then, if you think that is the most disappointing one. 34-29 in the end. It's probably a two-sided coin, blown out of it for 50 minutes, but if you're talking about the way they finished, that was actually the best part of their performance.
0: Yeah, Richie Murphy said they spoke at half time. I think they were dumbfounded how they could be so poor, because, and also Edinburgh, Edinburgh.

0: aren't like the Stormers or like the Lions away or like Glasgow. They are, there's potential there, but we hadn't seen it over the last two or three years. So for Ulster to be that poor defensively was certainly worrying. Again, it's early days, and I actually think Ulster's recruitment has been the best of the four provinces. And they will. Matthew Devine was very, very good off the bench, and he gave them tempo. And he's going to be a real big signing for them. But yeah, it's important for Ulster just because of the way the season petered out last year, that they do qualify for the top eight this year. And I'm sure they'll be better than they were last on Friday night. I'm sure they'll pick up wins, but I think that was the worst performance because they just weren't in the game for the first half, and you can't let teams come to your home patch and just walk all over you. And I'd be shocked if that happened again.
1: Yeah, unlikely. All right, Bernard, we will have to leave it there. Thanks a million for being with us here on Inside Sport. We're going to take a quick break.
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15: 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We'll celebrate 40 years of the RTE Short Story Competition and announce this year's shortlist. And we'll discuss the dark genius of David Lynch's Blue Velvet. Aganish Toshe Enam, the Prefscale and the Nocta, Le Coach de Bolish.
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1: Another week, another Monday night arena. Thanks for making the time to hang out with us tonight. Aoife Vrian and Colm Ofolu talked to me about Bohorn na Smaointe and on Ile Bolaca Waile, two new music commissions that are touring nationally next month. Former judge Neil Hegarty, former winner John O'Donnell and producer Sarah Binchy will be in studio to discuss 40 years of the RTE short story competition and announce this year's shortlisted stories. And we'll look back at David Lynch's seminal Blue Velvet, also at 40. You can text us on 51551 or WhatsApp 0870 32 32 32. You can email arena at rte.ie. But to start tonight, Studio Cooin is bringing two major new Irish music commissions on a nationwide tour this October. Bohorn na Smaointe by Aoife Ní Vrian and Antilla Bolaca Óilge by Colm Ofolu will travel to Galway, Ennis, Belfast and Dublin, performed by an exceptional ensemble of traditional and classical musicians. I'm delighted to say that Aoife Ní Vrian is here with me in studio. Colm Ofolu joins us on the line. You're both very welcome to the programme tonight.
3: Thank you very much.
4: Thank you.
1: Colm, you're with us. Good man. Okay. The works commissioned and produced by Studio Cooin. Can you tell me a little bit, Aoife, about the studio and about how this all came about?
3: So the studio was set up by Charlie Lennon, who was, of course, one of Irish traditional music's great composers and fiddle players and somebody who I grew up admiring greatly. In fact, I remember seeing the RTE Concert Orchestra for the first time playing one of Charlie's pieces. And that was the first experience I had of hearing them play live because Dad was involved with the piece and Charlie's daughter, Eilish, was playing the violin slash fiddle. And it was the first time I'd ever seen somebody play classical music and traditional music with an orchestra on that stage. And Charlie was just an exceptional human being. He was extremely kind. He gave everybody so much time. Like, it didn't matter how old you are, if you were 7 or 70, he was just the most incredible human being. And, you know, his legacy lives on now with Studio Cooin, and they've so much to offer there. An incredible studio. They do radio work. They do work with the youth of the area, and they have this commission. And I was very honoured to get the commission after Charlie passed away. So it was the first year that it was for Charlie, so to speak. So that really kind of shaped the music I wrote, because it made me really reflect on what the music is and what it means and how much Charlie had left for the next generations to take and move forward with. So it was very special.
1: And how did that then work its way into the music? How did that manifest itself? How did it influence you?
3: So I called my piece Bohorn na Smaointe. So it is kind of a look into how I think about music and, you know, the chaotic way of life that a musician has, but also how I've kind of had to trespass a little bit throughout, you know, multiple different genres. Like, I never really

0: you feel like I belong anywhere or felt like I belonged anywhere. I always kind of feel like I'm faking it till I maybe one day might be making it. But because Charlie had that, he was so open-minded with his music as well. It's very rooted in traditional music because, you know, I was brought up with traditional music and it's for Charlie. But it also has Bach, hints of kind of Tommy Potts, hints of kind of Locatelli, some jazz, some Bulgarian, some Norwegian, some Hardanger fiddle. And I kind of gave every sort of chapter a name. I think one of them is called I Blame the Parents, and that was just that they kept bringing so many different musical influences into our house that it was almost unfair, because of course, you know, as a child you're immediately taken by this new sound from the Hardanger fiddle, or you want to learn more about the Bulgarian gaita. Unfortunately, the gaita that Dad does, the very, very loud Bulgarian pipes that Dad brought back for us, had a very unfortunate accident with my mom and a pair of scissors. So after a while, they were no more. So the Bulgarian gaita does not make any sort of showcase in this piece. It's a Bulgarian piece. It started on the double bass.
1: And that's possibly for the best.
0: Possibly, yeah.
1: Colm, on Tilla Bolak Awalye, translates roughly as every way home. What does the idea of home mean in that piece? How did it come about for you?
2: Well, it's lovely to hear Aoife speak about the RT Concert Orchestra, because I think we had one of those kind of full circle moments where, was it last St. Patrick's week, Aoife played with the RT Concert Orchestra in a piece of mine. Of course, I met Aoife when she was about 10, and she was as tenacious then as she is now, and as talented then as she is now, all including the hard work that has gone in the meantime. But I suppose, like Aoife said, you know, these commissions are, I'm not going to use the word like therapy, but they do give us an opportunity to maybe just kind of lean into making sense of, as Aoife said, this kind of chaotic world, a world that's gotten even more digital, even more virtual. So to have the wonderful luxury of being in a sanctuary like Studio Coon with the most amazing musicians is such a lovely thing. I suppose Nila Valakawala, for me, came out of lockdown. And being in Dublin, and myself and my mum remodeled. We had a little summer house in Carnarvon in Connemara. And so that's where I live now, except when I'm traveling other places to try and make a bit of money. And I suppose I was really kind of connected with that idea, that the idea of home isn't necessarily a geographical place or an address, but actually it's kind of when you get to a stage in your life where you become, happy with yourself, or happy with your where you are and who surrounds you, and comfortable, I suppose. So a lot of the music comes from that sense of looking back, but also taking stock and feeling really, really grateful.
1: You're at a remove column, so we're going to play a piece of your music in a couple of minutes that we have a recording of here. We're lucky enough to have Aoife physically in studio, so you're going to play a couple of things for us. What are you going to do first?
0: So the first thing I'm going to do is just a piece by Bach, because he is the GOAT, and it's a kind of a merge of traditions. I lived in Leipzig for 8 years, and Bach was kind of a very big deal there. But I'll go into a reel called Reel Ole Bull, who was a Norwegian fiddle player that I wrote, and it's, I suppose, sort of a weird cross section between the two, but it makes sense.

0: And that is the wonderful Aoife Ní Bhriain live in studio here on Monday Night's Arena. We'll have a little more in a minute. Colm, when it comes to the Balaka Walia, do you see it as being part of the work of preserving traditional music, or is it about pushing it somewhere new? Is there a little of both involved? Talk to me about that.
1: I suppose I had the great fortune to have studied with Micheál O'Sullivan in Cork. And I suppose Micheál, you know, came out of the legacy of Sean O'Riordan. And so I suppose we were always kind of kicking around the idea of traditional music and European music. I mean, what Aoife played there is the perfect example, as fireworks and virtuosic as she is when you hear it, like when you actually see it in performance and experience the how magnetic she is on stage, it's quite incredible. So I suppose both myself and Aoife have always had a foot in both camps, if you like, and so it's wonderful to be able to draw on all of that richness and all of that kind of varied experience of collaborative music making and bring the spiciness that might be regarded as, in to some extent, being kind of external to Irish traditional music, but it's all music to us, and kind of sometimes we just don't put labels on it. It's just stuff that we really, really enjoy playing.
0: I am going to play a little piece from yours, Colm. This is from Until a Balaka Walia. It's called Kaleshtu. Can you tell me a little bit about it just before we play it?
1: So when I was writing the suite, I was thinking about being in Carna, I suppose, that idea of post-lockdown. And, you know, did we all kind of feel a bit, you know, is this it? You know, I think a lot of people pivoted in their lives after, you know, having so much time to think. So I've ended up living now back in Connemara again. And I suppose I've written lots of music for lots of people. And my mum said to me one day, well, where's my piece? And I said,

0: suppose this is it. In Irish, in Connemara, they'd say Cé leathsú, who do you belong to? The other way of saying that is Cé hu hain, who are you? And I suppose, you know, there's a big philosophical question there about who are you? And I suppose it is a life's work to understand yourself and who you are and your place in the world and where you belong and all of that. So I suppose this is me kind of, it's my thank you and my gratitude to my mom. And it's also how her life, she's faced so many challenges head on in the most brave and heroic way.
1: Okay, let's take a listen to a little piece from that.

0: And that's from the Studio Cuan Commissions. That one is Antilla Valach Awalia, Column of Folio, and that piece is called Keleshu. Aoife, you're all incredibly busy, you perhaps more so than any other people on the face of planet Earth, but these commissions are really important. I want you to tell me about the commission for the National Symphony Orchestra this year, because it sounds amazing.
1: It's wild. So part of Ireland's EU presidency, I got a phone call asking if I would be, you know, up for composing a piece for children, for narrator, trad musicians and the National Symphony Orchestra. And I said, well, I'd love to, but there's no way I'm doing it alone. So immediately called Cormac McCarthy, who is the best music duo partner anybody could ever dream of having. And, you know, we've been in the studio with you before, Rick. He's just the best. And so he agreed that we would split the commission, which was fantastic. And we have written a new piece, a new work, really, for a narrator with Andreas de Stack, who's just phenomenal. Patricia Ford wrote the text. We have Aisling Lyons on harp, Mick O'Brien on pipes, a.k.a. Dad, and myself on fiddle and violin, Cormac on piano, and the National Symphony Orchestra with Karen Evering conducting. And as it happens, my brother, also called Cormac, is in the National Symphony Orchestra. So it's a new piece about the magical harp of Dagda, which of course is the harp that can put people to sleep. And I think the overriding message is that, you know, it's of peace and, you know, it's that sort of good versus evil and how humanity kind of looks out for itself and for each other. And it's, Patricia's done an amazing job. It's As Cléige and As Béarla, which is gorgeous. But what's been really exciting, I have never thought I would be a composer or would ever call myself a composer. I still don't. But working with Cormac and working with that dream team of people, I think we've created something really special. And it's going to be premiered on the 3rd of November in the National Concert Hall. There'll be two concerts, I suppose for schools mainly, at 10:30 and 12:30. And although I'll be on stage playing, I really wish I could be in the audience, because it's going to be so much fun. And I think especially with Cormac, you know, he's a master orchestrator, but just the characters and the themes and the motifs and the fact that everything's newly composed but rooted in the tradition, but with the full scale of symphonic sound, I think it's going to be really magical. And I just can't wait to see the faces.

0: of the people in the audience, young and not so young maybe. And yeah, I hope they love it, because it's been a privilege really to work on it. And then it's going to Germany the week after, so that's kind of cool.
1: Well, you played a little bit of it for me earlier on your laptop, and it sounds

I have this thing called perfect pitch. So if you tell me to sing a note, I can sing it. Cormac McCarthy can tell you all about it because it means I have dreadful theory. I just, it doesn't compute at all. But it's kind of Locatelli inspired. And then it's into a jig that I wrote, I think just for my sister, actually. So it's a small snippet of the commission.

0: That's Eoin Ebrahim playing for us live in studio tonight. Colm O'Foley on the phone. Thank you so much for joining us as well. They will be playing the nationwide tour for Bohunas Fuinte and on Tilla Bollach Awalia on the 15th of October at St. Nicholas's Collegiate Church in Galway, the 16th at Glower in Ennis, the 17th at the Culturland MacAdam O'Fiach in Belfast, and on the 18th at White Recital Hall in the Royal Irish Academy of Music. You'll find more details at studioqueuan.ie.
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24: And you're listening to Monday Night's Arena. For 40 years, the RTE Short Story Competition in honour of Francis McManus has been discovering and celebrating new Irish fiction written for radio. This year, close to 2,500 stories were submitted, leaving judges Angela Flannery, Tristan Rosenstock and Jan Carson with the considerable task of choosing just 10. Today, those 10 shortlisted writers have been announced. The competition has become an important part of Irish literary life since its inception in 1986 and provides a valuable platform for writers at every stage of their careers. Tonight, we're marking four decades of the competition. I'm joined in studio by former judge and writer Neil Hegarty, former competition winner John Donnelly and the short story series producer Sarah Binchy. You are all very welcome to the programme. Sarah, 40 years is it's an astonishing milestone for something like this. What do you think is the reason for its longevity?
25: Well, I suppose we haven't actually killed it off, which is a good place to start. Nobody wanted to, and there's never been any serious attempt to. And that's partly because, as a former producer, Seamus Hosey pointed out, you know, the ambitions were modest enough. It was run a short story competition, do a series on air, come up with a prize for the top three or four, which is what it was in the old days. I think there was a fancy trophy in the old days. I've seen that in some of the archive, but that seemed to be ditched along the way because actually, what do writers like? Hard cash.
24: Cold hard cash.
25: Yes, and we've upped the cash in recent years. That was my editor at the time, Anne-Marie Powers' idea. Concentrate on 10 stories on the shortlist, up the money a bit, and I think that was a great idea. It just concentrates the mind.
24: And I think, John O'Donnell, the short story is a favourite format for Irish writers if they can get their teeth into it. Not everybody can, but some can. Why do you think that's so important? And why do you write short stories?
8: I think I like telling stories, and I think Irish people like telling stories. Not always so good at listening to them, but they always listen to them on the radio. And so that's one of the things. And then there's also this idea that Frank O'Connor had way back of the lonely voice, the kind of marginalised voice, getting its chance to tell a story that mightn't otherwise have been heard. And that's one of the themes in the stories that I write, about marginalised voices, voices that you wouldn't necessarily hear or that you mightn't necessarily feel you want to hear. So that would certainly be one of the reasons why I write stories.
24: Okay, we have some clips of some previous winners here, and we're going to take this one first. It is the winner from 2023, and it is John O'Donnell's Mr. Who. This is read by Emmett Farrell.
9: A few years before, this guy came to the school. He brought a wooden box with holes in it. We crowded around Miss Howard's desk as he opened up the lid. Inside, there was this little trembling ball of fluff, the colour of egg yolk. "So sweet," one of the girls said. Yaz rolled his eyes. The guy lifted out the chick so we could hold it. When it came to my turn, I could feel its heart going and going, all quiver and twitch, its claws fidgeting and scratching as it tried to get comfortable in my hands. "They've been here since the dinosaurs," the guy said. "Like Miss Howard," said Yaz, and this time it was Miss Howard who rolled her eyes. "Why doesn't he fly away?" asked a girl with bottled glasses. "At the moment, he's too young." The guy took the chick and lured it back into the box. "But when he's older, he'll grow wings." "If I grew wings, the first thing I'd do is fly away from here, as far as possible," I said. "Amen to that," said Miss Herod under her breath.
24: Neil Haggerty, you've both been a judge and you're a writer. Is the competition a good place to start for writers who might otherwise struggle to get their work noticed?
10: I think it's a fantastic place to start. It provides focus. A competition like this, which comes around guaranteed every year at the same time in the year, that you can sort of set your watch by. It allows you to develop a story within a proper time scale, knowing that a deadline is on the way, gives you the luxury of time to get the story just right. And also competitions like this can really launch and develop a writer's career. And of course, we have ample evidence for that.
24: John, when it comes to writing, you're not only writing a short story, but you have to be writing it with the idea of somebody eventually reading it in your head, because that's fully half of what the short story competition is about. Does that change the way you write?
8: Well, I think it will for some people, because I think you won't have lengthy descriptions of weather or scenery or clothing or something like that. You need to get straight into the heart of the story quickly. And you've only got 2,000 words, so you've got to tell it in a very short space of time. And of course, people make the mistake, they say, "Oh, well, it's a short story, so it must take you very little time to write it." And that's not the way it works. It takes a lot longer to write a short story than it takes to write a long one, if I can put it that way. So you are, and you're conscious then of keeping the listener's interest and also of keeping the story moving.
24: Sarah, you're then the one who's responsible when those stories come in, when the shortlist is created, of matching actors and voices with those stories. What sort of process has that been over the years?
25: Well, it's very pleasurable, actually, and very enjoyable, because we do have a kind of elite sort of fleet of, Mercedes and Audis and Rolls Royces in the form of the kind of actors that you hear over and over on the competition, and you'd hear them on Drama on One. I mean, I can't name them comprehensively, but people like Erin Monaghan, Andrew Bennett, Katrina Nivaraku, Kathy Belton, Janet Moran, Ali White, and so on. So those people, you almost, certain stories, you can hear them in those actors' voices. However, every year we make sure that we have new voices as well. And some stories, require a new voice. For example, if there's a different nationality or just a particular, you need a particularly young voice, like the actor that for John's story, Emmett Farrell, for Mr. Who, actually it was my husband, Conal Morrison, who had cast that actor somewhere, and he said he is the man for this story. So there's a lot of knowledge in RTE as well about who we could cast, but it's great fun.
24: I want to take another clip here.

0: lest you doubt the sort of caliber of the people who end up winning the competition. Twice in 1996 and in 2005, the competition was won by Claire Keegan, and both stories went in to subsequent collections. This is read by Tina Kelleher, and this is the winner from 2006. It's called Dark Horses.
1: In Belturbet, he buys drenching fluid, welding rods, oil for the saw. There's hardly any money left. He rings Layden from the phone box, knowing he'll be home. Come up to the house, Layden says. I'm in need of a hand. It is a fine house on a hill, which his wife, a schoolteacher, keeps immaculate. Two stories painted white look over the river. In the yard, a pair of chestnut trees, the lorry heads over every stable door. When Brady lands, Layden waves from the hay shed. He's a tight man, bony, with great big hands. Al Brady, the man himself. There's a bad day. 'Tis raw, Layden agrees. Throw the halter on that mare there, would you? I have a feeling she'll give trouble.
0: Neil, were there stories from your years of judging that then ended up staying with you afterwards?
2: Absolutely. In fact, I'm thinking just as I'm listening to that voice and that story, I'm thinking of Aaron Monaghan reading Dead Bait, which is Matty Brennan's winning story in 2024 when I was a judge. And I really still think of that piece as one of the best pieces of writing for radio that I've ever heard. It's taut, it's tightly compact, the voice is tremendously strong. It leaves you wanting more and more. It glances at history and at background and at the protagonist's hinterland without sort of going on and on and on about it, because of course there isn't room. And he also manages within 2,000 words to execute two twists in the narrative. One twist is amazing. Two twists is out of this world, and he does it with such tremendous skill that it stays in my, it'll always stay in my head, I think.
0: Okay, we have a brief excerpt from that here. This is Matty Brennan's Dead Bait. It was the winner in 2024, and this is read by Aaron Monaghan.
3: I look up at the sky, the stars that are scattered around like glitter, then at the ocean. The moon throws a line of sparkling light on the calm water, like a frost-covered road. Looking out beyond the small island now, I think I can see the boat, a bobbing shadow moving over the skin of the water. It's 5 minutes away. 20, if they're being careful. Cut the engine and quietly row the last bit in. I reach down for my rod, lob another cast. Reeling in the line, I expect nothing. It's only habit that makes me bring my rod along. I'd feel strange coming to this pier without it. Nothing snags.
0: Sarah, what separates a good story from an unforgettable one?
4: Well, I suppose when I think about the ones I can't forget, there is such pleasure in the reading, the listen, and the admiration of what the writer has done, that I could keep listening to those stories over and over. And I do return to them. And, you know, I could name a couple that actually, one was The Shape on the Strand by Catherine Duffy, a ghost story about a transgressive literary translator. And I feel like every word in that story was perfectly chosen, and there's humour and pleasure in it. And another one I might mention is Wonder House, No Assembly Required by Stephen Walsh. It was shortlisted a few years ago, and Stephen subsequently published it in his collection Shine Variants. And the story is told entirely in IKEA instructions, flat pack instructions, and but it is the story of a guy getting progressively hammered as he tries to construct a Wendy house for his ex's child, and there are bad things that happen. The new boyfriend comes around and there's a bit of a thumping, but not to give it away. But the cleverness of that device, it actually worked so well. And, you know, those sort of formally inventive stories, you'll often find one or two of those in the shortlist. And it just reminds us that you can play with and have fun with this very simple format, because it's not drama with effects or anything. It is simply a monologue, but there's a lot you can do with it.
0: I remember that story well. It's a fine piece of work. You announced the shortlist of 10 writers today. What can you tell us about them?
4: Well, it's a particularly vibrant shortlist, I would say. We had, as we may have said, nearly 2,500 entries this year. So biggest haul in a few years. And in that we have such a lovely range. We're looking forward very much to sharing them on air on RT Culture and on this programme. It'll all happen in the next couple of weeks, around the weekend of the 17th, 18th, they'll be on RT Culture, and then they're going to be broadcast, and you'll be talking to some of the writers before the awards night. But will I read the names?
0: Absolutely. Yeah. They deserve the mention. I think
4: they do. So we have an Irish language one in here. We have one of those stories with just a little surreal edge that is really exciting. And there's a lot of humour in these stories. But there, even though, as Tristan, one of the judges, Tristan Rosenstock, and we should mention these are chosen by Tristan, Angela Flannery and Jan Carson. And as he was saying, while there's some sort of dark themes of grief and a certain kind of feeling of anxiety permeating a number of the stories, there's also real human tenderness and hope and courage. So here we go. A Fork in the Road by Paul Edmondson. 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Inertia by John Armstrong. James Langley Was in Love with Sean Harris by Stephanie O'Connor. Like Clean Windows Kill the Birds by John O'Donovan. Narushig by Ronan McNamara. 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
0: And you'll be able to hear all of those stories on Radio 1 beginning on October 19th. They'll be broadcast on Late Date from the 19th to the 29th at 11:20, and of course on RTE Culture, and we will be speaking to some of the authors here as well. I think before we finish, there's an interesting thing as well in that some of the stories that never win the competition go on to have second lives, and I'm thinking particularly this one. I'm going to play a clip from Danielle McLaughlin's 5 Days to Polling Day. It was shortlisted in 2012, and it's read here by Katrina Nivorku.
5: Oh, Shifra, my little fairy. There is no denying that she has magical powers. When people look into her pram, it is as if their tongues have been cut out. Their mouths twist uselessly for the words people say to normal babies. Grown men back away, their smiles fading. Nobody says, congratulations. Nobody says much at all. Apart from Morris's mother. Morris's mother says it's only to be expected at my age.
0: John, you were just saying another one of those that didn't quite make it but then ended up having a completely different life was from Liz Nugent.
6: Yeah, Liz Nugent's book Unravelling Oliver, the first chapter of it was shortlisted as a short story in this competition, read by Barry McGovern, and it was compelling. And that's one of the interesting things as well as all the winners, the people who've been shortlisted, like who have huge careers as writers. Liz is obviously one, Sarah Gilmartin is another. So there really is, this really does bring the best of Irish talent to the top.
0: Well, this is only the start of a huge process. My thanks tonight to Neil Hegarty, to John O'Donnell and Sarah Binchy. Thank you very much for joining me. The shortlisted stories for the RTE Short Story Competition in honour of Frances McManus are broadcast on Late Date from Monday the 19th to Thursday the 29th of October at 11:20 p.m. And then on Friday, October 30th, Arena will be joined by the three judges and the shortlisted writers at Poetry Ireland in Parnell Square for a special show which will have extracts from all of the stories, a discussion with the judges, and then we will announce the top prizes. That's Friday, October 30th, here on the programme.
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5: 40 years ago, a movie was released by a filmmaker who had already made a reputation for cinema that unsettled, intrigued, and blew apart conventional ideas of filmmaking, David Lynch's Blue Velvet. Some critics loved it, others hated it, but it's safe to say that time has been very kind indeed to its reputation. To remember Blue Velvet, Stephen Benedict is with me. And first of all, let's start with a clip from the film.
6: On your head, do it! Get on your knees, do it! What are you doing? Who are you? What's your name? What's your name?
7: Jeffrey.
6: Jeffrey what?
7: Jeffrey nothing.
6: Give me your wallet! Give me your wallet! Jeffrey Beaumont? What are you doing in my apartment, Jeffrey Beaumont?
7: I wanted to see you.
6: Are you kidding? Who sent you here?
7: Nobody.
6: I've seen you before.
7: I sprayed your apartment. I took your key. I didn't mean to do anything except see you.
6: What did you see tonight? Tell me.
7: I saw you come in. I saw you talk on the phone.
6: And then?
5: Kyle MacLachlan and Isabella Rossellini in Blue Velvet. Stephen, tell me the story of the film, but starting with that extraordinary opening shot.
8: Okay, it's about a college student played by Kyle MacLachlan. His character is called Jeffrey Beaumont, and he finds a human ear lying in a field. And then he starts sleuthing around and he discovers that his sleepy hometown of Lumberton has a very, very dark side. The adventures or the misadventures that he goes on introduce him to a lady played... Isabella Rossellini is mentioning her father, Roberto. Isabella Rossellini, she plays Dorothy Valance. Her first name is very, very important, as we'll hear later on. And she's being terrorized by a truly, deeply disturbed man named Frank Booth, played by an utterly unhinged Dennis Hopper. That's really the setup for the entire story.
5: In that clip there, Jeffrey was hiding in Dorothy's wardrobe, spying on her. So people who talk about the film, they usually talk about it as being about watching, about being about voyeurism as well, that he's a peeping Tom. But you think that misses the point?
8: Well, I think it's only half the story. For me, the film is more about listening than it is about looking. If you think about how the mystery starts, Jeffrey finds... He doesn't see something through an open window, or he doesn't spy on somebody. He actually finds a severed ear in the field. And if you think about it, how Lynch frames that scene, the camera closes in on the ear and goes deep into the ear. So the next time you're watching it, listen to it, close your eyes, and you will hear this swirling, static, rumbling wind. And so you're almost falling into another world, a little bit like The Wizard of Oz. And that shot, I think, tells you how to watch the film and how to listen to it, because in a way, everything is being hidden.
5: You get a name for what's driving these characters. I like it.
8: Yeah, well, it's not my words. The term is acousticophilia. I got it right the second time. It refers to an obsession with sound that actually borders on the erotic. The erotic, the sound surrounds you, become obsessed with the sound, consumed by it, and it literally vibrates within you. And within that context, Jeffrey isn't so much a peeping Tom as he is an eavesdropper. Okay, and when he finds the ear... He's horrified, but he's fascinated by it as well. And he hands it into the police. But from then on, he isn't a private eye so much. He's tuning into something that the town would rather keep quiet. And so if you reconsider that,

0: wardrobe scene that we just heard. Geoffrey can only see so much, but he can hear other things as well. So the rustling of the keys, the wardrobe, her velvet gown that she wears. Breathing is very, very important later on when Frank Booth invades the apartment. The voices, the phone calls, for example. So every sound is either intimidating, threatening, or alluring.
1: Dorothy, the Isabella Rossellini character, very much could have just stepped out of a film noir from the 40s or 50s.
0: Yeah, the ravishing chanteuse. You know, she could have been played by Rita Hayworth. Or, you know, given the fact that her mother was Ingrid Bergman, is a nice antecedent to that as well. But although, interestingly, Isabella Rossellini was not the first choice, Helen Mirren said no. She was offered it and she said no. But the thing is, I mean, you're right, because the voice that she's, Dorothy Valance, is a nightclub singer, and that is the way that Frank Booth controls her. It's through sound, because he's holding her husband's ear. Mm. He has severed it to control her. And it's a warning for her to keep quiet and do what you're told. So in this film, voices and hearing and silence and power, they're all bound up in one very, very disturbing package.
1: Okay, I want to take a clip here. This is David Lynch speaking about his love of sound and his long partnership with the sound designer Alan Splett. Have a listen to this.
2: I can tell you an example of a sound Alan and I built for Eraserhead. We filled the bathtub with water and floated a Sparklets water bottle and a microphone down inside, you know, halfway down inside the Sparklets water bottle, and just gently moved it around the tub. And it had an ethereal quality. It sort of danced and it moved. And it's in Eraserhead in the scene with the beautiful girl across the hall and Henry in the bed, in a love scene.
1: The interesting thing about Lynch is that he wasn't a huge cinephile like Scorsese or Spielberg. He had very specific interests, didn't he?
0: Yeah, that's very true. I mean, for a filmmaker who is so articulate in filmmaking and such striking visuals and such intricate sound design, he hadn't watched that many films. His film knowledge was quite narrow. I mean, I remember watching an interview with him with Mark Cousins, and Mark Cousins quotes Yasujiro Ozu, and he says, "I don't know that guy." And you're thinking, you don't know Ozu. But the thing is, the films that he knew, he dug deep. He mined them very, very deeply. So he's got a handful of films: Vertigo, Rear Window, The Wizard of Oz, and Sunset Boulevard. But also, strangely, there's a wonderful French film director called Jacques Tati, who made these wonderful comedies, completely esoteric and idiosyncratic, Monsieur Hulot's Holiday, Traffic, Playtime. And they had very, very little dialogue, but they had very sophisticated, intricate sound design. So maybe that was part of the fascination with them. But it's also important to note that Lynch, he made very, very dark films, but he had a wonderful sense of humour, and he was big into transcendental meditation, and he was prepared to go very, very dark because he truly believed in the light. That's the very, very important thing to remember about David Lynch.
1: Jacques Tati's Playtime is one of my favourite films of all time. I would never connected it with David Lynch prior to this moment, and now I'm going to have to completely reevaluate it as a film. Frank Booth, the Dennis Hopper character, yeah. I think I remember seeing it for the very first time and coming away thinking that's one of the more unhinged performances I've seen from someone, or apparently unhinged, in quite a while.
0: Well, that was the great thing about it, that Dennis Hopper, when he was offered the role, had really all but disappeared off American mainstream cinema. He misbehaved so badly and his drug addiction was so bad. And Lynch gave him a way to come back in, and he embraced the character wholeheartedly. And he, in a way, for an actor, he left his ego at the door. He was prepared to present himself in the most disturbing, a complete vortex of chaos. And, you know, even to the point that when he wears a mask in the film, a breathing apparatus, and he starts to hiss in this really obscene way, mm-hmm. and he revels in it. And you say to yourself, well, clearly it is a performance, but we've also got to remember that Dennis Hopper was a very, very dangerous man in real life.
1: Yeah, I get tingles up the spine just thinking about it. Not good ones either. Okay, so you mentioned The Wizard of Oz, and you've mentioned that the lead character is also Dorothy.
0: Yes.
1: Blue Velvet, though, seems to subvert everything in the film. Talk to me about that connection.
0: Yeah, well, you've got the mention of the character's name, Dorothy. You've got the ruby slippers. They become the Blue Velvet bathrobe.

0: The Wicked Witch becomes Frank Booth. Yeah, I may be stretching it, but there is no Yellow Brick Road. Well, I'll tell you what it is. It's a dark alleyway into the underworld. So you don't so much get over the rainbow, you go under the floorboards. Also in The Wizard of Oz, the wizard himself is behind the curtain pulling the levers, and he booms and he intimidates people by his voice. Frank is exactly the same way. So Lumberton keeps its wholesome image with sound, you know, cheery songs, Lumberton, USA, voices on the radio, bird songs, all reassuring sounds and noises from the small town. But the thing is, Jeffrey goes behind the curtain, and the curtain is, as I said, Dorothy's wardrobe. And there's this nightmarish world that he uncovers.
1: As I said in my introduction, it was a film that at the time didn't do so well at the box office. And for a lot of critics, they didn't take to it too well either. Now, in the intervening 40 years, it is now acknowledged as one of the great films of David Lynch's career and one of the great films of the 1980s. Why do you think it has survived so well as a film?
0: I think it's because, you know, great films can be read in different ways. I mean, when Hitchcock first appeared, he was dismissed as just a mere entertainer. The French film critics along the 50s and 60s came along and said, no, he's much more than that. And they venerated him as this great auteur who was examining these very, very important themes such as guilt and paranoia and police and authority and masculinity in crisis. And then the feminists come along and say, no, he was a terrible man. So Lynch is the same way. Lynch, when, you know, Roger Ebert, very famously, he slammed the film. He said it was a terrible movie. Pauline Kael, on the other hand, allegedly said, call me a pervert, but I want to see this movie again. And I think over the time, when a movie divides critics, I think if it can be examined from different perspectives and it still holds up, that's where it begins to solidify and the reputation then is enhanced. And so that's, as you said, Blue Velvet is one of the most revered films of the 1980s. I mean, the thing is, it also came off the back of David Lynch's previous film, which was Dune, which was a complete disaster. And prior to that, he'd made The Elephant Man, which was only his second feature film, which, I mean, when on paper, that is a movie that should not have worked. And when he was first approached to make the movie, he fell in love with the story. Not with the title alone. It was so surreal. He said, I wanted to do it. Didn't know the script at all. And it was Mel Brooks who produced the film. And Mel Brooks referred to David Lynch as Jimmy Stewart from Mars. And if you listen to his voice, he sounds so plainly middle American. And yet what he's talking about is quite strange.
1: 40 years of Blue Velvet, Stephen Benedict. Lovely to talk to you as always. Thanks for coming in tonight. That is Arena for a Monday. You can catch up on all of our recent items, including our TV and film interviews last week with Liam Neeson and Monica Dolan and Hugo Weaving and Katrina Balfe. They're all, as well as tonight's programme, to be found on RTE Listen. Tomorrow night, ahead of his debut recital in Dublin, we've live music from the winner of the 2025 Dublin International Piano Competition, Canadian pianist Carter Johnson, Margaret Kelleher on her joint biography of Mary Cullum and Padraig Cullum, and art historian Jessica Fahey will talk to us about the O'Connell women portraits that hang on the walls of Derrynane House. It's all on Arena tomorrow night from 7 as usual. Tonight's show produced by Sian O'Gorman, Michelle Brown is our researcher, Ollie Hamilton's the broadcast coordinator, and Tommy O'Sullivan was on sound. The wonderful John Creedon is up after the news.
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0: RTÉ News at 8 o'clock with Sheila Nocton. Good evening. The British Secretary of State for Northern Ireland, Chris Bryant, has said a solution to the Drumcree dispute remains a bit far away at the moment as a standoff continues over an Orange Order parade in Portadown. Crowds have continued to gather along the Garvahy Road while Orange Order members have maintained a presence at the Drumcree Church. Mr. Bryant held meetings with both sides at Hillsborough Castle earlier today. Members of the Orange Order described the meeting with Mr. Bryant as constructive, while the Garvahy Road residents said they are seeking an international mediator to lead discussions. It comes as the DUP vowed to take action against Sinn Féin over the attendance of elected officials at protests on the Garvahy Road over the weekend. A father and daughter have died following a workplace incident at Banagher Precast Concrete in County Offaly. Gardaí and Emergency Services responded to the incident at the company's manufacturing facility at around 11:40 a.m. today. The man, who was aged in his 50s, and the woman, who was in her 20s, were pronounced dead at the scene. Banagher Precast Concrete is assisting the Health and Safety Authority, which is conducting an investigation into the fatalities. A meeting of government leaders is underway as the coalition moves to finalise details of next week's budget. The Taoiseach Micheál Martin said the government would use the budgetary measures to address the cost of living insofar as it could, with the resources available to it. Our political correspondent, Barry Lenehan.
1: Taoiseach Micheál Martin, Taoiseach Minister for Finance Simon Harris, Public Expenditure Minister Jack Chambers and the leader of the Independent TDs and Government Sean Canney are holding talks at government buildings this evening as preparations for this year's budget enter the final stretch. Speaking in Cork earlier, Mr. Martin said the budget would address the cost of living with measures on energy affordability, income tax, childcare and the cost of disability. Ministers will hold key bilateral talks again later this week, with Social Protection Minister Dara Kiliri still to confirm the value of increases to the state pension and other core social welfare payments. Fianna Fáil Minister of State for Agriculture Niall Collins has urged his coalition leaders to implement a significant rural package in next week's announcement, while his party colleague Seamus McGrath said plans to abolish stamp duty for first-time buyers are still on the table, like, despite opposition from Taoiseach to Simon Harris. Barry Lenehan, RTÉ News, Leinster House.
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0: Dry in most areas tonight with clear spells. It will turn cloudier over the southern half of the country overnight with patchy rain and drizzle developing towards morning. Lowest temperatures of 9 to 14 degrees. And that's all from the newsroom for now.
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8: Dump, and that's our cue to go. Hello again, friends and neighbours. Welcome aboard. It's John Creedon here clocking in for another week on the evening shift, 8:05. Maybe it's Mondays. Do you ever have one of those days where no matter how you try, there isn't one task that you manage to complete? You're kind of waiting on a call back, or you're dithering, or you're this or that or the other one. And there was a bit of that today. In fact, there was one song to which I returned numerous times today, trying to download it, and I was about to give up, and then I just said, I'll try an oddball spelling and see if I can find it. Ha ha, up it pops. Oh, I have it. You'll be glad to know anyway. It's Tania Maria. That'll be worth it, trust me, folks. And we'll be hearing from her a little bit later on. Plenty of good tunes in the mix there tonight. Now we've got Japan and who else? Sam Amadon and Bill Withers. Bill Withers covering a song that you may not have heard him do before, but he does it brilliantly. We've the War on Drugs. Betty Wright has kind of funky stuff in there. And we've got, the Monday Blues, a pair, no less, from Sonny Boy Williamson, one of the greatest exponents of the blues harp or the harmonica or even the mouth organ, as we used to call it. Who else is in there? Do we have Nick Waterhouse? Yes, we've got Nick Waterhouse in the house with and without Leon Bridges, or the other way around. We've Leon Bridges as well, and Duran Jones and Begginish in there, and loads more. So let's get rolling.

Bob Dylan from Highway 61 revisited. Like a Rolling Stone, great. Quick change of scene now. The Jam.

Yeah, fire in the belly. That's the way it was. He was in a very mellow mood last week when we played him, Paul Weller, but there he was as a young fella, letting rip with a jam. We heard In the City, and just before that, it was Eton Rifles. Love the way that finishes. Just got a great sting at the end. Anyway, 19 minutes past 8 o'clock. Hope you're doing okay and that the tunes are to your liking. There's a huge variety. If you like it sweet and soulful, we've got that on the way too. And it being a Monday, doesn't have to be on a Monday, but we've got the Monday Blues for you as well, coming up right now from a fella called Sonny Boy Williamson, the first. Which is kind of, it's confusing. It is confusing. He began life as John Lee Curtis Williamson. That was his name, John Lee Curtis Williamson. Big name, fancy name for a fellow who grew up in very humble surroundings, born in 1914 on a plantation in, I think it was Tennessee near a place called Madison County, not far from Jackson. That's where he grew up because he's still remembered in Jackson as a great blues man. And a blues man he was, mastering the blues harp, as it's known, or the harmonica, or even the motor organ. It's like the buscaccole and the accordion. You get bogged down sometimes with the different labels. But he got very bogged down with his own label because he was known as a kid as Sonny Boy Williamson. There were a few in the family and he was the lad who was always referred to as a good old Sonny Boy Williamson. But blues harp was his thing and he was pretty very good at it actually. And he played with a lot of country blues artists along the way, and eventually this happens over and over and over and over and over again. He moved northwards like so many of the great blues men and blues women and ended up playing in Detroit and Chicago. The electric blues, I guess, but the harmonica was still up front and he was able to play it and to write tunes as well. Sugar Mama was one of his first songs. So born in 1914, he was recording from the 1930s, and in the 1947, he was touring at the time and he was in Chicago. He was playing actually with Big Joe Williams, but what happened was after the gig he went home on his own, and a block or so away from the gig he was murdered, it would appear, in a robbery. The person who did it has never been caught, never traced, and so he was buried there. What age was he? 34. But he was recording from the 1930s, so there are quite a few recordings of Sonny Boy Williamson, but died very tragically like that on his way home from a gig. Now the weird thing, the real twist in the tale, is even before that, because when he was doing well, his name was appropriated by another man. Yeah, a fella by the name of Rice Miller. He took on the name and started recording and putting out records as Sonny Boy Williamson, and kind of got away with it for quite a long time. And eventually, like, someone did something about it and there was a bit of a row and it was half sorted. And to make things worse, a jazz pianist by the name of Enoch Williams then started trading as Sonny Boy Williamson. He was Williams, yeah, Enoch Williams, but

became Sonny Boy Williamson as well. So the whole thing gets quite confusing, and you can end up with the wrong person and think, ah, that's him, but it's not. This is him. I'm going to give you two from him, and you'll hear his harmonica playing as well. Really quite brilliant. Giving you two songs, the second of the

Well, you know, and I'd rather be sloppy drunk than anything I know. You know, and another half a pint

Brilliant. Yeah, Sonny Boy Williamson, and Let Your Conscience Be Your Guide. And before that, The Same Man, and Bring Another Half a Pint. That first song title there, Let Your Conscience Be Your Guide, reminds me of an elderly gentleman I once knew, long since gone, who would say to the barber, every time he came in, the exact same instruction, he'd say, let the bone be your guide. In other words, get in tight there and give me a haircut that'll last. Let the bone be your guide. Brilliant. Keep your foot to the mat the whole way. 28 minutes past 8 is the time now on RTE Radio 1. And yeah, here's what I was going to play on Friday night.

Yeah, she's in a groovy groove. That's Tania Maria from Brazil, as it turns out. A child prodigy. She was just a brilliant pianist from the time she was quite tiny, at 5 or 6 or 7 years of age. She was playing, I wouldn't say professionally, but certainly publicly. But brilliant all-round talent, really. Singer, composer, band leader, piano player, as I mentioned. Sings mostly in Portuguese and in English, and she has her own Brazilian style, but it's a nice mix, really. She, it's, I suppose, jazz would be the overriding label, if you had to label it at all, jazz.

0: I guess is what it is. But she draws on a lot of Brazilian rhythms. There's some samba in there, bossa nova particularly, that's a real Brazilian beat, and just, it's a jazz fusion really, that's what she does. Anyway, hope you enjoyed that one from her, Tania Maria, and that's one of her classics really, Come With Me. And before that we heard Paper Cup, and that one came from Real Estate featuring Sylvan Esso. Going to take a quick break, coming down the tracks, I've got great music in there tonight. Japan on the way, also Sam Amadon, so if you like it folky. I mentioned we've got Bill Withers covering a song that you probably know and love, but I hope you like this version too. It's a little different, and Leon Bridges is there, and there's more.
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11: Right, too much pressure.

Yeah, too much pressure. You can have too much of that stuff, all right, especially on a Monday. But we're off. We're into the working week, and I hope it's working out okay for you. The Scatolites, Addis Ababa. And before that, we heard The Selector with Too Much Pressure, the live recording of that. Now, the time is 13 minutes to 9 o'clock. Going to give you a couple of songs from The War on Drugs, an American band. They come out of Philadelphia, and I've loved this band from the start. Don't know why. It was just the sound. I think it was just the sound. Didn't even really get into the lyrics. Just love the sound of the band, The War on Drugs. Not the name of the band, no, just the sound they made. Very layered, using keyboards, synthesizers, great guitar work. And Adam Granduciel is the main mover with the band. He's the vocalist for the most part and the guitarist, but you have a great lineup there, including Eliza Hardy-Jones, who is a percussionist but also a keyboard player. But anyway, they have that beautiful layered sound, and A Deeper Understanding was an album I really fell in love with, Head Over Heels, and would have played that quite a bit when that was out. But from the very off, I'm going to give you a couple of their early ones, actually, because I think you'll hear it here. The music was good from the very start. This is Eyes to the Wind, followed by another of their single releases way back.

Red Eyes, and before that, Eyes to the Wind, two early hits, I suppose you could say, for the War on Drugs who come out of Philly. The time is coming up to 5 to 9 here on RTE Radio 1. A message in here from Sean W, who says, love the music on the show. I was listening to your Sonny Boy Williamson tracks earlier on, and that one, Bring Me Another Half Pint, and I feel I know where Roy Orbison gets his Candyman sounds from. I suppose those kind of rhythms and melodies were shared quite a bit anyway. I can't say I heard it, but I wasn't listening out for it, to be honest. But they move around quite a bit. In this country, in fact, it was one of the things I wanted to highlight in the last series. We didn't really get into it, but in on Creedence Musical Atlas of Ireland, that notion that melodies are exchanged all the time. And funny enough, with what's going on up north at the moment, so many songs that came in from the Scottish lowlands with lowland planters and so on were adopted by the indigenous Irish at the time, and vice versa. Tunes went back and forth. The Reverend Gary Hastings is a fine example of that. He plays loads of our old Irish tunes that he would have picked up over the years. But anyway, those tunes are kind of interchangeable, and it happened with the blues too. But certainly in this country, there's every townland and parish in this country has a song. I've little doubt about it. But because musical instruments and money and everything else was scarce, quite often the words were composed, but they were put on the tracks, if you will, of an existing tune. So a song like Skibbereen, which we all know, I expect, that was adopted here, there and everywhere. Indeed, the village of Inchigeela, the Inchigeela Nass, is on the very same melody. And we had Christy Moore and Colm Scullion come in and talk about one of the finest examples of that, which is Bobby Sands wrote Wish I Was Back Home in Derry. And that is built upon the air of The Wreck of the Edmund Fitzgerald, which was a Gordon Lightfoot song. And as Christy Moore told me during the making of that, that he spoke to Gordon Lightfoot about that along the way, and Gordon Lightfoot apparently said that he had always heard it was originally an Irish tune. So, Rahamur and Teal, Maradairha, the big wheel of life, as they say, what goes wrong.

comes around kind of thing. Anyway, sorry. That entire lecture there was based upon a quick comment from Sean, who said, listening to Sonny Boy Williamson, and I can see where Roy Orbison got Candyman. Anyway, top class artist is Cathy Davey. The painters here on Friday loved the criminally underrated Cathy Davey. Good. Glad to hear that. Top class artist. And that's a nice one there from Owen. I appreciate that. Kathleen Shanahan there as well. Greetings from Roscommon Town. Please can you send good wishes to Jerry Crean in Roscommon, celebrating his 99th birthday today, Monday the 28th. Jerry is a great man for the chat and can be seen cycling around town and the countryside on his electric bike. Oh, the electric now is cheating, Jerry. But look, at 99, we'll give you a pass with that. Anyway, did anyone think of giving him a cone with a flake in it today for his 99th? Not too late. Not too late yet. But anyway, enjoy your special day is the message, Jerry, with best wishes from all of your neighbours and friends. And that's from Kathleen Shanahan. Nice thought there, Kathleen. Jerry Crean in Roscommon. He's a Rossi and he's 99 today. John, it would be lovely if you could wish my husband, Michael Quinn, a happy 44th birthday today. There now, there's a good old age difference. A mere 44 in comparison to Jerry there earlier on at 99. 55 years between them. Both regular listeners, I'm pleased to hear it. He's a big fan of the show. He listens every night. And if you have time, oh, we listen every night. That's great. That's two of you, so brilliant. If you have time, I know he's a big fan of Declan O'Rourke. Thanks a mil for the show. That's from Abe Tannenbaum. Abby Tannenbaum. And another one there as well. I'll get to these a little bit later on, actually, because there's messages coming in there now from all over, including from the Côte d'Azur, from Joe Cooling. Nice one, Joe. Nice one. And I see, I retweeted or reposted or something earlier on. A lovely sunset there from Andalusia in sunny Spain. Yep, September's pulling in there as well, but just a lovely sunset. Dolphin Grena, the going under of the sun. Beautiful. In any language, it's a beautiful thing. Now, where was I? Yes, I remember. The War on Drugs. Good, hope you enjoyed those and everything else that we've been playing. We're going to go for something entirely different now. Kind of back to the Monday blues a bit, kind of. This woman is probably more funky than bluesy, but sure, you can make up your own mind about it. This is the brilliant blues woman, Betty Wright. Two songs from her, starting with Clean Up Woman and then Shura Shura. See, she puts a bit of funk in the blues, you know what I mean?

0: Betty Wright used to mix it all up, blues and soul and funk and everything else. Clean up woman there, and then Shura Shura. It's a little after 9 o'clock now on RTE Radio 1. And don't forget, there's good tunes here Mondays to Fridays, 8 o'clock until 10, or indeed RTE Listen as well, day or night, or you can listen back whenever suits you. It's all fine by me. Now, I've got a couple of songs for you from the brilliant Taj Mahal. Going to start, yeah, I'll start with this one, actually. It's rough and ready, and it's brilliant. It's Blackjack Davy.
1: One, two, three.

Good man. There are many variations in that song, but that's Taj Mahal with his version, or one of his versions, of Frankie and Albert. And before that, we heard Taj again with Blackjack Davy. It's 9:15 on RTE Radio 1. This is encouraging. We had a request earlier on for a gentleman celebrating his 99th birthday, and that was followed quickly by a request for another gentleman celebrating his 44th birthday. And I was just remarking on the age span between 99 and 44. And I get a message saying, hey, we're just 19 and we're two of your regulars, Natasha and Charlie, who listen in Galway. They say we discovered your show in the summer and back at college, but listen to you every single night. Great. Chuffed to hear that now. So we send best wishes there to Natasha and Charlie listening to us in Galway. No doubt, as you're studying her. I'll be your study buddy, all right, for the rest of the year. That's the plan. And I expect we have a few other people out there who are studying for some reason every evening. And I hope the tunes are doing the work. Just humming away there in the background. That'll do me. That'll do me just fine. So anyway, hi to Natasha and Charlie, sending you best wishes. We're going to go now with, a song from Irish band Soda Blonde. This is My Violence, their new release.

I second that emotion. David Sylvian, Japan there. And before it, My Violence, the most recent offering from Irish band Soda Blonde. That one's on the RTE Radio 1 recommends list, and we'll dedicate those two to these two, Natash and Charlie, listening there in Galway, have become regular listeners as they try to study. Sure, I know. Hard to get traction sometimes, isn't it? But we're rooting for you. We're rooting for you. Also, I want to send a couple of greetings now while I have half a chance. Good man, John. That was a great song from the War on Drugs, so says Susan. Another message in here says, don't forget the Mighty Sparrow. How could I forget the Mighty Sparrow? I'm a big fan of the Mighty Sparrow. Great man for doing the Dozens and Peacock. Peacock, as they called it, in the Caribbean. Peacock Duels, they were called, where you'd have, in effect, two rappers on stage working to calypso beats. And I'm talking about back in the 60s, 50s, 60s, 70s, yeah. And they were known as Peacock Duels, where they'd put each other down, they'd be dissing each other on stage, or they'd record one, and then there'd be a reply, you know, saying, you know, you got to smile like a crocodile, and they'd have a go at one another. But the Mighty Sparrow was one of the best at the old Peacock. Great Trinidadian, indeed. A great Trinidad man and a friend of my friend. Good. Sir Leslie Palmer, another Trinidad great. Thanks from the Fairy House man. Good stuff, yeah. There was some great stuff made, and a lot of it made in London too, but for the most part, really, Trinidad particularly, Trinidad, Tobago, Jamaica, and all the rest of it. Hi, John. Just back from a little break in the Algarve. Fine for some. Sounds great as expected, but not the weather. Can you give a shout out to my good friend Frank in Ballyvaughan? Keep up the mighty work, says Peter from Black Horse Avenue. I'll do my best, Peter, and greetings there to Frank in Ballyvaughan. Loving the show, busy at home in my kitchen here in Tralee. Loved listening to Sonny Boy. I only saw a clip of him on the Led Zeppelin documentary on Netflix last night. Thanks, says Marie Morris. That's a handy coincidence. Thank you. And hi as well to Sinead, who's listening there in Limerick. That War on Drugs tune is an instant mood lifter. They have another one, actually. They have a new release out at the moment. I just went for two from the back catalogue there tonight. I often forget about it, but I can always rely on you to give it a spin on your show every so often. Yeah. Kind of comes round in the carousel, that musical carousel inside my head. It's like a train set. John, so good to hear Bob Dylan. I'm one of his biggest fans, and as I have COVID, oh, whoa, I really need that as I'm isolating at the moment. Love your program, John. Stay yourself. I'm not even from Cork. That's allowed. That's allowed. We're not all like that. That's a bit of a gag, actually, that at times, I wonder if people really believe it, you know. That the Cork crowd are the Texans of Ireland, you know? I suppose we love where we're from in the same way as Rossies love where they're from. But we also love being from Ireland, do you know what I mean? And I'll be honest with you, if I have to be really honest, I'm fond of being from the planet as well. I really am. I'm okay about being a humanoid. But yeah, I know. But it's kind of a running gag, isn't it? Yeah, the Cork crowd, think carefully about Cork is better. I know, I'll have people texting now saying, but it is, John. How will you stop? And this whole real capital thing. That's only a gag as well. Come on, we know. We've all been to Paris or someplace. So, anyway. Oh, in relation to someone loving that Bob Dylan song, the very next text after Evie says, hi, John, I hate that Bob Dylan song. It's really nasty and vicious. Oh, didn't realise, didn't kind of hear it that way, but fair enough. Bridget in Dublin there. Hey, John, so happy you're back. Matty, Gina, and Dana the Pooch, we miss you. We missed you. Okay, all right. From Moy in County Clare, we'd love to hear anything from Van the Man. I won't be playing Van the Man tonight, but I send Moy

all the very best, every good wish there as well to the team too. And Mag said, in relation to what I was saying earlier on about finding it difficult to get traction on the day, sometimes you spend your whole day kind of starting jobs and waiting for callbacks or doing, trying to do this, or and you kind of get to the end of the working day and say, I didn't really get anything finished. So I was explaining that earlier on, I was looking to download a track from Tania Maria, and I came back to it at least a dozen times today, but I finally got there. I met the Mounties. I finally got my woman, so I did. And we played her earlier on anyway. But yeah, that's what Mag says. Didn't you know, John, that nobody works on a Monday? I didn't. Will I take a break? No, I won't. I'm going to press on because I've got a song from the man who gave us Lovely Day, Bill Withers. This is his version of Everybody's Talking. Yeah, the one from Midnight Cowboy. But this is his version. I like it.

There we go. Bill Withers with Everybody's Talking. And then we heard Bad Bad Leroy Brown from Jim Croce, who would have been a contemporary, I suppose, of Bill Withers, but also of Harry Nilsson. Harry Nilsson, who were the original there, from the movie Midnight Cowboy. It's 25 to 10, it's RTE Radio 1. Looking here at some of the messages coming in. Hi to Eamon, who's on board there as well tonight. Thank you, Eamon. To Mike Crowley, who says, interesting what you were saying there about Gordon Lightfoot and the wreck of the Edmund Fitzgerald being connected to back home in Derry, and Gordon Lightfoot acknowledging it as an old Irish heir. He said the same of the Canadian Railroad Trilogy, which he told his biographer was inspired by the Rose of Tralee. So there you go. It's because we stand on the shoulders of giants that we can see so far, I suppose. Thanks for that, Mike Crowley there. Who else do I have? John, been a silent listener here for the past 10 years. Great, great stuff. Thank you very much. And sending messages there from Mark in Athlone, regular listener to the show. And good on you. Yeah, fan of Fiacna there as well. He says, great to have you back, but Fiacna knows what he's at too. Of course he does, or else he wouldn't be doing the gig. He certainly does. Fair play to him. Great to hear some Bob. Thanks for everything. Okay, now I got you. Okay, now it all makes sense. I was reading it kind of sideways earlier. That's Mark in Athlone. Thank you, Mark. I'll pass that on. And greetings from Milano. From Leslie, who's there from Leitrim, but listening in Milan tonight. Hiya, John. Driving back from Galway to Cratlow in County Clare, and have no birthdays to tell you about, but I'm a big fan of Delamitri, and I loved hearing Second That Emotion. Been a long, long time. Carl from Limerick there. Indeed, that was Japan with David Sylvian on vocals. Hey, John, you're spoiling me tonight. The Jam, and now Japan. So says Freya in Kildare. Good. That's all positive. The War on Drugs have a little Waterboys vibe to them. Can't say I noticed that, but go on, that's all allowed. I'm complimenting both, says Eugene, a regular listener. I'm not listening enough, though. Every show is a wonder to behold. Oh, God, I wish. I wish, Eugene. But thank you anyway. And don't forget, of course, you can always listen back to RTE Radio Listen. You can listen to RTE Listen there. They download the app. It's a dinger. You can tune into any of the channels and podcasts and listen backs and everything else. It's all good. Right. Next up, I'm going to go with a new Irish release. This is the latest from Kingfisher.

Sam Amadon, love his voice. There he is with My Old Friend. And before that, we heard Irish band Kingfisher, who are back with a new release called How Lonely. That's it. It features on the RTE Radio 1 Recommends list. We are going to go to, a quick one here now, happy birthday message, please, if you have a chance, to my lovely daughter Kate in Newport County Tip, and to her hubby Kevin and kids Oisin and Cara. Couldn't get there because of COVID, but thanks, John. Even if you don't get a chance to read, listen to the programme anyway. I do appreciate that. Do I have a name now on that? Let me have a quick peep. I do. It's from Val, even if you can't read this out. Well, there it is. It says read out, and I wish you a speedy recovery as well. Hi there to Patty, sending best wishes. Please tell Enda to go to the Labba, that I love him, but will you go away to bed? Right. Message passed on. And also, I have Leslie there from Leitrim, who is listening in Italy at the moment. I'm going to give you a couple of songs from Leon Bridges, or Todd Michael Bridges, to give him his official name. He's only 37, but by God, has he clocked up a lot of experience by now. He's recorded with a lot of different stylists, really, I suppose, R&B and soul, and even country music there as well. He's also been acting over the last couple of years there. He appeared as Gil Scott-Heron. He got the title role, I suppose, in the film portraying revolutionary poet Gil Scott-Heron. Big fan of him. Play his music betimes. It's been a while now since I've given Gil Scott-Heron an outing. But he also was in the film River. And no, he wasn't actually. He played the part of River in the film The Young Wife. So no. So acting, singing, dancing, letting rip, it's what he does. I'm going to give you Leon Bridges now. I'm going to give you two, actually. This first one is bordering on a gospel song, really. He works right across all the genres, really. It's called Born Again, and it features Robert Glasper. And then I'm going to give you his new release, or, well, a recent one, anyway. Go with the flow.

There he goes. Leon Bridges by Two. Light the Way. And before that, Born Again. Going to stay in a soulful mood as we say our taras, leaving you with Sade Adu from her album Diamond Life.

0: Sade with Why Can't We Live Together, ending tonight's Creedence show, which was presented and produced by John Creedon. And the music continues from 11 when we join Carl Murray for Monday's Late Date.
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0: Ever wonder what a pack of hungry young gulls sounds like? You soon will as we join Derek Mooney and the team on Mooney Goes Wild in just a few minutes' time. But first, at 10 o'clock, it's over to Sheila Nocton in the newsroom.
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7: Good night from the newsroom. As a standoff continues over the Orange Order parade at Drumcree, the British Secretary of State for Northern Ireland has said he is grateful for today's positive conversations. Chris Bryant added that he has hopes for progress in further talks tomorrow. Crowds continued to gather along the Garvahy Road, while Orange Order members maintained a presence at Drumcree Church. Members of the Orange Order described the meeting with Mr. Bryant as constructive, while the Garvahy Road residents said they are seeking an international mediator to lead discussions. A father and daughter have died following a workplace incident at Banagher Precast Concrete in County Offaly. Gardaí and Emergency Services responded to the incident at the company's manufacturing facility at around 11:40 a.m. today. The man, who was aged in his 50s, and the woman, who was in her 20s, were pronounced dead at the scene. Banagher Precast Concrete is assisting the Health and Safety Authority, which is conducting an investigation into the fatalities. Pope Leo has said concerns that artificial intelligence could destroy the world are not fake news and should be taken seriously. The pontiff, who has warned of the dangers of AI throughout his 16-month papacy, also directly criticised tech CEOs, who argued there should be no guardrails on the technology. It comes days after the US President Donald Trump told the UN General Assembly that he believed fears about the dangers for humanity from AI were a hoax. Police in the UK say they are considering every possible angle, including the use of proxies by a hostile state, after 5 suspects were released on bail over the suspected terror plot near an RAF base. The 5 British nationals were arrested on suspicion of explosive offences and terrorism on Sunday, after 3 suspicious vans were found near RAF Fairford in Gloucestershire, which is used by the US. It is understood the material found was not viable explosives, but police have stressed that the investigation is continuing. And now the weather.
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7: Tonight will be dry for the most part with clear spells. It could turn cloudier over the southern half of the country overnight with patchy rain and drizzle developing towards morning. Lowest temperatures of 9 to 14 degrees. And that's all from the newsroom for now.
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0: So another fascinating night of nature lies ahead of us until 11 right here in the company of the Mooney Goes Wild team. In studio with me tonight, Niall Hatch. Niall, before we get started on tonight's programme proper, I want you to have a listen to something I recorded the other day. We've been receiving quite a lot of emails about this. I know you've answered one or two, but listen to the sound because you're a good man on sounds, and I'm sure you can tell the listener what it is.
1: Well, Derek, that is the very distinctive sound of young gulls begging their parents for food, often in vain at this time of year, because it's when the young are becoming independent, whether they like it or not. Mum and dad have had enough of these hungry chicks hanging out of them, trying to get food all the time, and now it's time to be cruel to be kind. They start to ignore the chicks. It's time to wean them off being fed by mum and dad, and pretty quickly they learn to fend for themselves. As that's what's happening there, it's hungry young gulls basically getting a cold shoulder from their parents and being forced to go out alone.
0: You say young gulls, the only difference between them and the adults is the plumage at this stage, because they're fairly big and it does look very cruel. I've made a video which you can see on the website rte.ie/Mooney, and it is cruel. You couldn't imagine doing it to your own child.
1: Well, no, but we shouldn't think of them in human terms. This is what's required for these birds to become independent and learn to find their way in the world.

0: especially at this time of year when food is relatively abundant. If this happened in the middle of the winter, it could be a lot harder because food is harder to come by. So they have to develop these skills. And mum and dad have to go back to looking after themselves. They've been run ragged over the course of the summer. It's true that those chicks are fully grown now. Baby birds grow a lot faster than people expect. It's not like human babies where they take many, many years to reach full size. Young birds reach full size within just a matter of a few weeks. It depends on the species. Some birds of prey take longer, for example. But gulls, with the course of about a month, of 6 weeks maybe, they are fully, fully grown. But the way you can tell them from their parents is exactly as you said. They're kind of a browny grey plumage. And depending on the species of gull, it can take between 3 and 4 years for them to reach full adult plumage. So with a bird like the herring gull, for example, our most sort of classic archetypical seagull, for want of a better term, they will take 4 years to reach adult plumage. So they'll have varying degrees of grey and brown in their feathers until they reach that. And when they reach adult plumage, then it's a sign that they've reached sexual maturity, that they're ready to breed themselves. So once they get past the age of 4, we can't tell how old they are by looking at them. But up until then, you can age them pretty accurately. Mm. And from your video, we can see that these gulls are just a couple of months old. They're not old at all, but they're already fully grown, and it's time for them to learn how to be gulls and to find their own food.
1: Does that mean scavenging for food in bins or stealing food from people who are out on a lunch break?
0: Hopefully not. I mean, scavenging isn't a bad thing, of course. We tend to think of scavengers almost like it's a dirty word or something. Thank goodness for scavengers. If it wasn't for them cleaning up all the detritus and debris and dead animals in our environment, disease would run rampant.
1: Yeah, they cause a lot of mess too, Niall. Come on, let's be honest.
0: Well, they do.
1: They tear out the plastic bags.
0: Yeah, well, I think that what we need to recognise there is that when some of these gulls, it's not all species, but when they're tearing at the plastic bags, we have to say, well, we can't change their behaviour, but how sustainable and realistic and proper is it to leave these plastic bags just littering the streets? Of course the gulls are going to break into those. The thing, of course, as well, is the gulls are doing that during the daytime. They're up at the same time we are, so we see them doing it. You can be sure at night what's happening is it's foxes and it's rats and it's mice going through those bins. And I think in a modern city, we need to find other strategies. You asked if those youngsters would be stealing food from people. Highly unlikely, because it takes them a while to learn that sort of behaviour. It's only a few that do. And inevitably, those are gulls that have been fed by people. So the first thing and rule of gull with gulls is do not feed them. Do not
1: You're definitely on the side of gulls. I've never seen anybody feed a gull, ever.
0: Oh, yeah, I do. I'm often down on the boardwalk, down by the quays, you see people throwing those chips at the end of their sandwiches. But then also they're very observant and they will
1: see
0: people.
1: This was down in the Grand Canal.
0: Yeah.
1: And it was interesting that the parent and the young one were there where all of the people were. But I didn't see anybody feeding them.
0: What were the people?
1: In fact, I was the only one who seemed to notice what was going on.
0: Were any of those people feeding any other type of bird?
1: They were feeding each other.
0: Feeding each other. And I bet a few of them were feeding the ducks. And that's an issue as well, because the gulls see these humans throwing these pieces of bread or whatever to these ducks in the water, and they realise, I can muscle in and take that from the ducks. Oh, humans
1: should feed me. I've never seen a duck in the Grand Canal Basin. I've seen lots of swans.
0: Swans will be fed there as well, that's true.
1: Never seen a duck.
0: You see moorhens there too. It's quite a good spot for them.
1: Perhaps, moorhens. But at any rate, that's what's going on.
0: That's what's going on. It's a desperate situation for them. People think that these gulls, especially the herring gulls, have lost the run of themselves. And in fact, their populations have declined by 90% over the course of just 30 years. They're species in crisis, and they're moving more into urban areas as a last resort, not as a first choice. And of course, they take the easy option out of it. When they can, just like many humans would. If we can reduce our effort to get something easy or get it for free, we would do the same. But we need to recognise it's because of overfishing the oceans, it's because of climate change, it's because of non-native predators like mink invading the islands where they nest. That brings them into the city areas. So we can't change their behaviour, but we can change ours. So let's focus on the one problem we can fix, which is
1: all right. So if you hear this sound, look around and then you'll see most likely an adult trying to get away from a young gull, although they look the same size. But you can certainly tell that the adult is ignoring. Is it the male or the female?
0: It's both. So both parents look after them equally. And you'll see with many of the larger gulls, like the herring gulls, they have those yellow beaks with the red spot on them. And up until now, those chicks have been used to pecking at that red spot. I always love to go into schools and describe this. That red spot essentially is a vomit button. It's a signal to the parents that the chick needs to be fed. So they regurgitate. They literally throw up what they've been feeding on. And that's what the chick eats. But now the parents want to keep that food for themselves. It's time for the chick to find its own way in the world. And it is being cruel to be kind. I mean, there's no malice involved with it. But the fact is, if that chick isn't quickly able to learn how to survive for herself,
1: it's finished.
0: And the parents don't see any need to invest any more of the resources in it.
1: All right. Now, I want to take a little bit of a musical interlude by way of introduction to our next item.

You all know that piece of music as the theme tune to The Late Late Show, the longest running chat show on TV in the world. It started in 19... 19-

0: 62, long before I was even born. Of course, it's had many incarnations over the decades, and I don't mean just the presenters. I'm talking about the owl. It wasn't always the barn owl that featured in the opening titles. But it is the barn owl we're going to talk about now. Niall Hatch, talk to me about barn owls.
1: A beautiful bird, beloved across Ireland. So we may get some negativity about gulls. We don't get negativity about barn owls because they're beautiful. There's something really wild about them. They feature in myths and legends. You know, the story, the banshee comes from the barn owl, this shrieking white ghostly figure in the sky at night. They are a wonderfully pale bird. They have almost human-like face, which I think is one of the reasons why we find them so endearing. They have sort of white face, white belly, sort of lovely spangled goldeny beige wings, and huge, huge dark eyes, which means they have very, very good eyesight. They've also got amazing hearing, and their head is very large. It's almost like a heart-shaped sort of dish-looking face, very flat and heart-shaped. And that's actually sort of almost like a satellite dish. It focuses the sound waves into their ears, a bit like a parabolic microphone would. And one ear is set slightly higher than the other, so that means the sound waves hit them at slightly different times. Even if it's just milliseconds in the difference, that's enough for that owl to be able to pinpoint exactly where that rustling, squeaking mouse or vole is. They fly silently. They're absolutely gorgeous. A species, unfortunately, that has declined massively in Ireland. My colleague John Lusby in Birdwatch Ireland, he's done a lot of work on them, but also been getting great success as well, because we've been able to identify the main causes for the decline of barn owls. And then when you can tackle those, you can bring them back. So we know that they've been hit very badly, first of all, by rodenticides, by rat poisons. Nobody would wish any harm on barn owls, but the fact is, if they're eating lots of rats and mice that themselves have consumed poison, that can end up getting into their systems. It can kill them outright, or more often what happens is it makes them less fit, less healthy, a bit slower, less easy for them to find food. Or what John has been discovering is that a lot of the owls that have high concentrations of poison in their systems, they take the easy option of hunting along motorway verges where they're more likely to be hit by cars. So when you see dead barn owls along the motorways, which is always a heartbreaking thing to see, there's a good chance that was an owl that was afflicted by poison and wasn't in the best of health and was taking the easy option, and so the poison is killing them indirectly. Well, what we can do there is we can learn and give instruction on how to use poison more effectively and less destructively. There, obviously, rat poison is a necessary evil, I think, in Ireland at present, partially because we've lost barn owls and so many of these other predatory birds from around the countryside. The best rodenticide of all is a barn owl. So if you can get them back onto your land, it'll do the job of it. You can stop using the poison. The other thing that's affecting them, and this is even more easy to address, is a lack of nesting sites. So barn owls are aptly named because they generally would nest inside agricultural buildings. Now, modern agricultural buildings, they tend to have fewer little missing window panels or gaps or gaps in the door or whatever. So it's harder for these owls to come in and to nest there. Also, they would traditionally nest in old ruined churches and castles. They fall into disrepair. We'll put up nest boxes, and that really does help them. And a nest box is one of the best ways of all to help barn owls.
0: Speaking of nest boxes, our reporter Terry Flanagan is about to call in on a family that have had barn owls nesting on their property for a few years now, very successfully. But where exactly are you, Terry?
2: Well, Derek, I've just arrived in County Clare, not far from Lochdair. What a beautiful part of the country. I passed through Killaloe, and it's the first time I've passed over the Killaloe Bridge, the bypass, and the view, it's absolutely spectacular. So I've travelled up here to June Woodward's house. June sent in an email to the programme about her barn owls, or more particularly about her barn owl video clips, because she sent in lots and lots and lots of video clips. Fantastic video clips, which I know will be up on the website for all the viewers to have a look at. And it's been a really, really successful nest box that she has. So, look, there, I'm just coming to the house here. I might ring the bell. You won't believe it. There isn't actually a bell here. You know you're in the country, Derek. Hold on, I just know.
0: What do you mean technology hasn't reached the country? Be careful what you say, Terence.
2: Well, it's not. I have to knock at the door here.
0: Well, you might as well. Otherwise, they won't know you're outside. Is there anybody home, I wonder? We're about to find out.
2: Oh, here we go. Here we go. Hello, hi. June, is it?
3: Hi, Terry. How are you?
2: How are you? Listen, I have Derek here on the line beside me. Do you want to take that set of headphones there?
3: Okay.
2: Just be careful the line is not too long. And you can chat to Derek in here to the microphone as well. Derek, June's here with me now.
3: Hi, Derek. How are you?
0: Lovely to speak with you. And Niall Hatch from Birdwatch Ireland and, of course, Mooney Goes Wild is sitting in studio with me. Niall, say hello to June.
1: Hi, June. Lovely to talk to you. I love barn owls, so I'm really looking forward to this.
0: Now, thanks very much for the email. And I have to say, the videos of the barn owls you sent in are absolutely spectacular. Can I say, I've watched many blue chip wildlife natural history documentaries on BBC, and I've seen lots of programs.

0: programs worldwide about barn owls, and your images are right up there. They're absolutely fantastic. So give us an idea of the setup that you have there.
1: Well, the barn owl box is in obviously a barn, a hay barn, and it's quite high up. We put the box up there, the owl box up there, not really realising what they needed or what would happen. So the original box was put up, and obviously the first year we realised it wasn't suitable or big enough, so my husband built a bigger one and put it underneath.
2: The camera that you have, the camera is not in the box, the camera is outside on the ledge, which gives great video footage.
1: That's correct. I believe we're not allowed to have a camera in the box unless we have a special license, but it's just kind of a mid-range camera that we put up there each night and get the clips in the mornings.
2: And you've all your clips set for 15 seconds, which means that you get 15 seconds of active, intense activity.
1: Absolutely. When the parents come in to feed the owls, it gets quite frenetic up there with the owls grabbing for the food, obviously.
2: Now, this is not the first year that you've had success with the nest box.
1: No, I think we've had about 5 years of owls coming to the box, back to the box.
2: And has the nest box been successful for those 5 years?
1: Yes, yep, they've all fledged successfully. They've all gone off anyway. Obviously, we don't know what's happened since they fledged.
2: And do you notice these owls around during the year?
1: Sometimes we do. Sometimes I think the parents, obviously I'm not 100%, come back to our box just to roost, maybe to have a rest or get out of the wet weather. Or
2: do you ever see them out in the daytime?
1: No.
2: No? Even when they're feeding the young?
1: No, I've never seen them in the day.
2: Can you tell the parents apart, the mammy from the daddy, so to speak?
1: I wouldn't be able to tell them, especially because obviously when they are feeding, it is really frenetic up there, and if the babies are up there, they're really grabbing for the food, and the parents seem to kind of come in and let go quick, and they've gone then.
2: Yeah, we'll go up and have a look at it in a moment, and we'll chat about some of the video footage that you have. But when did you first take an interest in barn owls?
1: Well, we were actually watching a BBC Countryfile programme, and they were putting owl boxes up somewhere in England, and I said to my husband, oh, you could build one of those, and that's just where it started.
2: So he built it himself?
1: Yeah.
2: Where did he get the instructions of the drawings, or
1: well,
2: did he just make
1: Googled
2: it up himself?
1: It, of course, good old Mrs. Google, and and that's just started from there.
2: Have you had any of the young birds ringed?
1: We've had them ringed, I can't remember if it's twice or three times now.
2: Have you ever heard what happened to them?
1: No.
2: Are there many barn owls in County Clare?
1: I haven't seen them, but I have heard of another person that's got them somewhere fairly local, but I'm not sure exactly where they are.
2: And do you hear them screeching during the night?
1: Oh my goodness, that they do screech. Yeah. The babies especially, like when they're obviously, I presume, wanting to get fed.
2: Yeah.
1: I think, the noise is quite...
2: And of course, you have a little outhouse here very close to the barn, so you can actually sit in the outhouse without disturbing them. You don't even have to watch a video, you can just look out the window here.
1: That's right, but only if it's still quite light. Obviously, when it's dark, you can't see them, of course, but you can definitely hear them.
2: Now, I know you have your van underneath it there, and it's covered in poo.
1: It absolutely gets covered in poo, but that's fine, that's the price you pay for having the nature there.
2: I suppose, too, you've seen plenty of owl pellets.
1: Lots of owl pellets, loads of owl pellets. Because we've even had them in the yard at times as well.
2: Really, because the owl pellets, they come out the top end, they don't come out the bottom end.
1: No, that's right, they kind of spit them out, I suppose, for want of a better word.
2: Have you ever seen them spitting them out?
1: No, I haven't, I don't think, no.
2: Oh, because they spit them out, I think, and you'll find a lot of them. We'll have a look when we go up to the box itself. I'm sure there'll be loads of them underneath it as well.
1: I think there will be as well.
2: I remember when I was teaching, I used to collect barn owl pellets, and I'm going to collect some here today as well, because they're a great teaching activity when you take them back for the likes of transition years, where they can tease them apart and take out the bones.
1: Yeah.
2: And what you have are the bones of a mouse or a shrew or a vole or something like that.
1: Yeah.
2: And if you get a little key, you can identify them and make it up just like a jigsaw puzzle.
1: Yeah, it's very interesting actually, And of course, when you see them and you can see the video footage, it's amazing. It's nature, I just find it's amazing.
2: There's something magical about a barn owl. I think it's the white colour and the silent flight. You must see that.
1: Oh, absolutely. But when you see them in colour as well, it's amazing, because they've got the brown flecks and, you know, highlights their facial features.
2: But even in evening time, when it's coming to dusk and you see it flying away, you see those wing beats, they're silent, that's what. And then you hear the occasional screech from them as well.
1: Yeah.
2: Do they screech a lot in the barn?

0: the babies do. The only time the parents have, I've noticed, is if we go out there, like especially when we don't know that we've got babies. So yeah, we go out there, maybe disturb the parents, and that's probably a warning call, I assume.
1: Yeah. And are your baby owls

0: And if not, I'm going to have a look at the nest box anyway. So look, I'll be back on to you in a couple of minutes.
1: All right, Terry and June, thank you very much indeed. Now, Niall, I want to take you back to earlier this year when Carla Goodman presented a radio documentary as part of our Nature in One series about the lapwing.
2: Over the last month, I have been involved in breeding bird surveys, and I have been particularly interested in trying to find nesting lapwings.
3: In nature, it's not just the fittest that survive. Birds like the lapwing have to be smart too. Ornithologist Eric Dempsey.
2: The first thing I always notice about a lapwing is that when you enter into an area where lapwings are nesting, they instantly rise and start mobbing you. And they do this amazing display of swooping down upon you and calling that famous pee-wit call that they do. It's an alarm call. It's alerting other lapwings. It's alerting the female who may well be on the eggs or with the chicks to be alert to possible danger. If a crow flies across a lapwing field where lapwings are nesting, you will find two or three lapwings, possibly the males of several pairs, all mobbing this bird together. It's a way of allowing the predator to know it has been seen and also to intimidate the predator. But lapwings also do something special. Firstly, when they're on eggs, when they land on the ground, just like other birds that nest on the ground, like skylarks, they don't instantly go to the nest. They don't land near the nest. What they do is they land away from the nest, hunker down because they nest in long vegetation, and then move quietly and unseen to where the eggs and the nest is. Now, the nest is just simply a hollow in the ground where they have laid their eggs. But they have one more trick up their sleeve, and this is almost unique to the plover family particularly. When a predator approaches too close, the bird that is incubating those eggs will rise from the eggs and stand up and be easily seen by the predator. In fact, the bird will stay almost until the predator is close to it, and then it does something magical. It feigns injury. What I mean by that is that the bird will start calling, attracting attention from the predator. It will droop one wing as if it's broken and drag it along the ground and will act distressed as if it's really about to be caught by this predator. It will flap the wing. It will call. It will look as if it's limping, and it will keep walking away from the predator. Then the predator, suddenly like a fox, is drawn to this. Now, it was looking for eggs, maybe chicks, an easy meal, but suddenly there is a bird with a broken wing in front of it. So it will start following that bird, and the lapwing will bring it further and further and further away from their nest until you reach a point where the predator is now well away from the nest, and suddenly the lapwing, with the supposed broken wing, can fly again. And she will rise up and call, doing that bubbly pee-wit call that they do. And the predator has now been distracted so much that it does not know where the possible nest is. This is a ploy used by many waders, but particularly by plovers, and the lapwing is the master of them all.
1: Ornithologist Eric Dempsey speaking with Carla Goodman for the Nature on One documentary about the lapwing. Now, the reason we're speaking about this today is because there is some genuinely good news from County Mayo. Birdwatch Ireland has reported an outstanding breeding season at Anna Marsh Nature Reserve on the Mullet Peninsula. This summer, 67 pairs of lapwing successfully reared at least 143 chicks. We're going to say hello now to the Birdwatch Ireland Reserve manager at Anna Marsh Nature Reserve on the Mullet Peninsula. And that's Dave Sudeby. Hello,

0: Dave, how are you?
1: Good, thank you, Derek. Thank you very much. I'm out on the Atlantic edge in northwest Mayo through a small town called Belmullet. And beyond there is a small peninsula, a long, thin peninsula, and that's where I'm at. I'm based out on that Mullet Peninsula.
0: Now, describe the reserve. How large is it? And when you say reserve, what are we actually talking about in this context?
1: Burnutch Island have a reserve called Anna Marsh Reserve, which is out on the sandy grassland plain here on at the Atlantic edge. The reserve itself, in terms of size, is around 7 hectares, just over. But the actual area that we protect altogether is around about 24 hectares in size.
0: And is that big or small as reserves go?
1: Well, it's a relatively small one, yeah. In terms of size, we do have larger reserves ourselves, but also smaller as well. It's on the small side.
0: It's on the small side. Okay, but it has a specific purpose, has it? And it's to do with the lapwing.
1: Absolutely, yeah. The habitat here is what they call macaire, which is a very rare habitat. Macaire is described as the flat, sandy grassland behind a fixed dune vegetated system. And that's what we have here at Anna. There's a small fixed dune system which extends back on a flat plain, and then within that there's a small marsh area, open pools, etc. But again, it didn't always used to be like that, but that's how it is today.
0: So how did it used to be?
1: Well, I mean, if we go back right to the mid-1800s, it was, you would see it as an estuary. The marsh didn't exist. Either side of, and even today you can see them, either side of this flat sandy plain, there are higher dune systems. That was where the shoreline was. Actually where the reserve is, and actually this flat sandy grassland, was an estuary, a sea inlet coming in. And slowly over the years, through the late 1800s and into the early 1900s, sand started to be laid down and it started to vegetate over. Became a salt marsh. Today, it's a satiny grassland and it's a freshwater marsh.
0: And it's just perfect for lapwing, which is why you've got a reserve there. So tell us what the problems were with the lapwing. How many were there? How many are there today as a direct result of the reserve and the protection afforded to the bird?
1: Yeah, I mean, historically, as far as records can tell, there was always breeding lapwing here. Lapwing, ubiquitous bird of a farmland species, now more restricted to these western seaboard areas. Now, at Anna, there always were low numbers. The first sort of proper survey data comes from the mid-1980s, 1985, in fact, when the first sandy grassland stroke macaire survey of breeding waders was completed. Then the area Anna there held about 8 pairs. A repeat survey about 10 years later indicated that there were about 2 pairs there. With the lapwing, they responded to management, positive management that we started to do from 2002. And that was all linked to an EU Life Nature funded project, which we did in partnership with Chagas to restore habitats within the larger SPA area, the special protection area. And part of that management was to create shallow pool areas, recreate them because they'd been lost from this marsh system, and also introduce what we call appropriate cattle grazing levels. So low stocking levels, which is important to open up the vegetation structure. We started to introduce that concept, working with two other landowners, two other farmers adjacent to us. And what we found was that lapwing started to respond positively to this management. Within a few years, we had 17 pairs of breeding lapwing there. But what we were finding was that they weren't producing any young. No young were coming to the flying stage. And so we did some detailed research on why that was. We looked into, why is this? And so one of the things I did was we found each individual nest and we measured the eggs in the nest. Now, taking the egg measurements, what we call the egg biometrics, the length, the breadth and the weight of it, from that we could put it into a model to calculate when that egg is due to hatch. So overall, we would get, for a clutch of 4 eggs, when that nest is due to hatch. We also did was put in little temperature data loggers into the nest cup. and that was taken a reading of the temperature of the nest core.

0: every 15 minutes. Now, that is important because when we downloaded the data, we could then see when the bird, the adult bird, was incubating the eggs. And what we found was that the eggs weren't being incubated between midnight and 3 o'clock in the morning, every single night. Some disturbance was happening out on this area. It's an open area, and something was happening during those 3 hours. And what we also found was that about 24 hours before the eggs were due to hatch, they were going missing. And we followed that up then with cameras, and what we found was it was the red fox that was coming in, and night after night, zigzagging across this plane, disturbing the birds, but not actually finding anything. But as the chicks were calling from the eggs, contacting to the adult, the fox was hearing this. It was an oral clue for the fox. He went along, found, and it was an easy meal for him. So we were left with this scenario of we were increasing the number of pairs, but they weren't producing any young. Ultimately, that meant that the numbers decreased.
1: So you're saying the fox is zigzagging across the field, disturbing the birds so they're not incubating, but not finding anything. And then it eventually hears calls. So is the fox hearing calls from in the eggs, or have they hatched at this stage?
0: The chick, when it's starting to hatch, there's a lot of contact calling to the adults. So there's a little cheep, cheep, cheep. When you hear a hen's egg hatching, there's a little cheep noise start calling. And that's a connection call with the adults. And closer it gets towards the hatching, the stronger that call comes. So the fox, during the middle of the night, wandering around this area, would hear this little quiet cheep, cheep, cheep, cheep, and go and investigate what was actually there. And it would find 4 eggs and so an easy meal.
1: You would imagine the fox would be able to sniff out the egg. Surely they've got a good sense of smell.
0: Absolutely, yeah, yeah. But, I mean, they are reliant on hearing as well. They've got very, very acute hearing. And so they use that as a reference. Now, I'm not quite sure what the scent would be, whether it's a strong scent from the incubating adult. I suspect not, but I don't know. But certainly it's more with the oral clue, hearing the cheep cheep that we were finding. That's when the eggs were being taken.
1: So what did you do?
0: We had a bit of a brainstorming session, and we were aware that putting up what they call predator exclusion fences were having some success at other conservation sites. So that is the option that we took, a non-lethal option solution, to put up a pretty substantial fence to stop, deter the likes of foxes getting through. This fence height would be about 1.5 metres in height. But the important thing was that the mesh size was too small to allow any foxes to get through. The mesh at the bottom was buried underground, so anything trying to dig under the fence came across the wire mesh. And also importantly, on top of the wire mesh, we have electric strands, plain wire, strands of wire that are electrified, that have quite a high voltage pulse, electric pulse going through them. And so anything trying to climb over or jump over would get quite a severe zap. That deterred them from entering the site. And it proved successful. We had a few hiccups, of course, in the early years, but what putting in that solution over the larger area, what we found was we were going from 0 pairs in 2011. By 2012, we had 3 pairs of lapwing return. And fantastically, they all laid eggs. So there was 3 clutches of 4 eggs each. And from that, chicks fledged. They reached the flying stage and they left the site at once they could fly. And as a consequence of that, there was recruitment coming then back into this population. And so year on year, there's been a steady increase in the numbers to where we are today.
2: Dave, we normally think of birds as being pretty territorial when they're nesting. You know, a bird like a robin in people's back gardens, the pair of robins, they want to avoid other robins. They don't want other birds encroaching on them. The lapwing are quite different. They obviously have their own nest sites that they do defend, but for them it's safety in numbers. The more the merrier in a way, because it's more pairs of eyes looking out for danger. And crucially, you need big colony sizes like this so that the adults can actually spot and then try to drive away predators. Why has that strategy fallen apart in so much of Ireland, and how can we address that?
0: Mobbing is what they call mobbing of the adult birds driving away the predators. What we found was that, you know, very much it's hard work. It takes a lot of energy out of the adults. And so when you've only got one or two adult lapwings there attempting to breed, and a lot of their energy has been used up in terms of driving away a mammalian predator or even a avian predator such as a gull or a crow, that takes up a lot of energy to the point where they become exhausted almost. And these predators often work in pairs. So once you get the population level up to a good number, there's a lot more adults to help out. And there's a lot more energy driven there. And they're very successful then in terms of driving off the predator and being successful in rearing their chicks.
1: Well, it's a fantastic success story. Thank you very much indeed, Dave. And congratulations to you and all of your colleagues at Birdwatch Ireland.
0: Thank you very much. Thank you.
1: Let's go back to Terry Flanagan in County Clare with June. They were making their way from the front door. That's when we spoke to him last. Terry was knocking on the front door. He said there's no bells in the countryside. Is that true, I wondered? Email Mooney at rte.ie. Have you got a bell on your door? Do you live outside of the pale? Isn't that what they say, Niall? Outside of the pale. Send us a picture of your bell. Terry!
3: Yes, we're back, Derek, and we're outside in the barn and we're looking up at the barn nest box. Tell us a little bit about it, June, because it is quite high, isn't it?
4: It is, but as I said, it was just the nature of it and how we built it in the first place, so we didn't really know how high to put it or any technical terms of it as such.
3: We have some of the clips here. We're going to have a look at just a couple of the clips. This first clip that you took, it shows us three young birds and they're on the ledge and they're practicing their flight. The fourth bird in this case must still be in the box, is he?
4: I think so, yes. I think it was still in the box, yeah.
3: And you can see them actually preening too. They're picking away the feathers and they're well developed now, aren't they?
4: They are, yeah.
3: And it's the end of August, the 29th of August is that one there. So it's great to see this happening at this particular stage and to see the three of them. It also shows us this asynchronous hatching, whereas they're not all at the same age. You can see some of them are bigger than others and you've got that big one out there. And if we actually look at the next clip, the second clip, and the bird has got this massive prey item in its mouth. Tell us a little bit about that.
4: That was quite funny to watch, although a bit creepy as well. It's a big rat, and that was the last in a series of shots that we got. The second youngest owl had actually taken that off of one of the parents.
3: And look at the other bird actually watching him trying to eat it. It's half
4: astonished.
3: The size of its body.
4: It looks astonished. The other owl actually looks as astonished as we were when we saw that happen.
3: I'd be looking at that and I think there's no way he'd get that down.
4: He did. It went down. Whole.
2: Terry and June. It does look amazing, doesn't it? That rat is absolutely massive.
4: It
2: really looks like you're thinking, how can that owl swallow that? But it can, and they're very well adapted for that. That would be a very, very good meal. A lot of protein in that rat. It just shows how valuable these birds are around farmland particularly, because they really are the best rodenticide out there. And the fact that that bird has no teeth, it's going to grind up that rat with stones that are in its gizzard, and then it's going to digest it with very strong stomach acid, and then those pellets that you were both talking about earlier are going to regurgitate those little balls of rat hair full of rat bones. It's absolutely amazing.
3: And Niall, I must tell you that we're surrounded here by these owl pellets here. It's incredible. But one question I wanted to ask you, Niall, that was a huge prey item there, mm-hmm. that rat. How long will that last, that individual bird?
2: Well, those chicks are growing very rapidly, so it won't last as long as you would think. That would probably keep it full for a few hours, maybe. It probably gets a bit sleepy then, but it pretty much very quickly converts the proteins from that rat into its growing feathers, into its bones, into its growing muscle mass. We see in those wonderful clips that the camera quality is so good. We can see very clearly how those young chicks, they're exercising, they're building up their flight muscles, they become independent quite quickly, and it shows that there must be a lot of prey around. because for four chicks to survive from a brood like that, that's a very good track record. That asynchronous hatching that you were talking about, Terry, where, unlike the case with most birds, they stagger the development of these chicks so that you have an owl that is a few days older than the others. The eggs don't hatch all at the same time. That's an insurance policy. So if the weak one, the youngest one, there's not enough food around, it will die, and its siblings may even eat it rather than waste that protein.

0: So the fact that all four were able to go survive right through to fledging, which means, you know, flying and leaving the nest, it just shows that there's an abundance of prey in the area, and also that the nest is in a very, very good location. So hats off to you, June. I think it's really fantastic how successful you've been with this.
1: Thank you.
2: We're going to look at the last clip here now, June. This last clip, look, there's no feeding involved. It's what I would say is an unusual behaviour, because we're looking at one of the birds, the young birds, and it's intently looking at the floor of the ledge, and it's actually dancing up and down. Now, I don't know what it's trying to do, whether it's trying to pick parasites or insects, or is there something shiny on the floor there shining up in them? Have you seen this type of behaviour much?
1: We have seen it before with previous owls, but not quite as much as that one was doing, I don't think. Yeah. I think it was maybe practicing its technique with pouncing on things as well. Okay. I don't know if there was an owl pellet there that it was interested in. Or
0: I think that June has hit the nail on the head there. I think it is practicing. I think that what that owl is doing is it's learning how to use its wings and still in a safe environment. You can see that it seems scared of falling off the edge of that ledge. It seems also to be focusing its eyes on some objects on the ground. That would be a way for it to sort of tune its hunting mechanism, because they have to learn how to hunt and how to fly pretty quickly. And then it's sink or swim, because otherwise they won't survive very long. So really amazing the camera could capture such a, you know, formative moment in the development of that young barn owl. At the moment, as June was saying, they're making a lot of noise. The chicks were calling all the time when they want to be fed. They pretty soon learned to stop doing that, because obviously that would scare away prey. So when mum and dad are bringing you the rats and mice and voles, all well, you don't have to be quiet. And indeed that begging call drives mum and dad to want to feed you like a crying human baby would. But then they learn to become more silent when they have to find their own food, because if they're making all that noise, well, those rats are going to scarper pretty quickly and nobody will catch them. So they learn pretty quickly how to behave properly as barn owls.
2: And of course, I love the Irish name for them, Scraecog Religa. In other words, you didn't know that, June?
1: I didn't.
2: It means the screecher of the graveyard. As a matter of interest, is there a graveyard close by?
1: There's one at the top of the hill.
2: Right. So there is one.
1: Yes.
2: Yeah. Yeah. Lovely name it has too. And I should say this too, Derek, when I was arriving here, mm-hmm. because I didn't know exactly where it was, but I came to the house and June told me it would be two-storey and it's white, but that's not what gave it away. It was the two stone owls on the plinth on the outside.
3: Oh, were they there before the owls took up residence or after?
1: They were there when we bought the house, funnily enough, so I don't know if they were here before with the previous owners or like the owls.
3: So the previous owners probably knew there were owls in the area?
1: Possibly, yeah.
3: And are they barn owls?
2: I couldn't really tell, because they're very, very, very well weathered. But anyway, that's our story from here. Derek?
3: Very good.
2: Do you know what I'm going to do before I leave? I'm going to start collecting some owl pellets.
3: Good
2: Will
3: idea,
2: I bring you
3: Terry.
2: Back some?
3: Please do. I'm starving. Now, that's Terry Flanagan and June in County Clare. But from County Clare now, we go to Blessington. And we're going to say hello to Catherine Flaherty. Now, Catherine sent in a wonderful video and an email. Well, actually, she got our friend Mary to send in the video on an email a couple of weeks ago. I responded to it. Niall responded to it. But we thought we just have to bring it to your attention. So we're calling Catherine now, and hopefully she's home and will pick up the phone, because it is a wonderful video, isn't it, Niall? Yeah.
0: It's gorgeous. A bird that I can only describe as looking angelic. Truly beautiful creature. And I'm looking forward to hearing out more about it. She did very well to capture.
3: Are you going to tell us what the bird is?
0: Oh, okay. Then I was hoping she might do that, but just in case we can't get her, it's a pure white swallow.
3: Pure white swallow. Well, let's see if Catherine answers the phone.
4: Hello.
3: Hello, Catherine. It's Derek Mooney here. How are you?
4: Tuchy will too.
3: Oh, gahalwa, too fain.
4: Again.
3: Now, I'm in the studio with Niall Hatch.
0: Day great, Catherine.
4: Just with us, Niall. Tuchy will too.
3: Now, we want to talk about your white swallow. So tell us about the video you made.
4: Now, my heart is racing now.
3: But that's okay. Go ahead.
4: Yeah, I looked back to the date. It was the 16th of August mm-hmm. I captured it. And I actually thought it was a dove first. And I got my steak lorry and put them on. And sure enough, it was a swallow. It was gorgeous. It was there for nearly 2 weeks. But it was quite hard to record it. But one day I got it when it landed on the roof of the house there. So, yeah, it was lovely.
3: Now, we have the video on the website for everybody to have a look at. And it really is standing out. Very unusual. Is it amongst other swallows there on the roof?
4: Yes, yes.

0: and in the sky, they could have been up to, I'm used to looking at them now for years, they could have been at the bones of 100 flying around. And I think they were mapping the area before they fly off. I think they do that sometimes, don't they?
1: And was this white swallow with them?
0: Yes, yes, was. In the middle of them.
1: So
0: yes.
1: It was been treated like any other swallow anywhere else on the planet?
0: Yes, yes.
1: Except
0: the
1: for the fact...
0: didn't make a difference.
1: But this bird, no. You describe this bird for me. Describe it.
0: It was gorgeous. It was just pure white, flying around in circles as they do. As my husband would call them, they're like biojets and they turn. You know the way they turn in the sky and all that? And a couple of them landed there on the roof and they flew off. And a few more landed and she was among them. It was gorgeous. It was there for a good while. I didn't want to go out the back door. I took it from inside the house. I was afraid of opening the back door and just... Of course, they'd take off and open the back door. He'd be gone again, you know. And it was just beautiful to look at. I've never seen one before. And none of my neighbours have seen any either, so...
2: There's something almost angelic about it. It really is a beautiful looking bird. And you did very well to capture on video so well, because a bird that moves around so much and is constantly on the move, it's very hard to actually video them. So it's great that you're able to capture it and record it in this way. It really does stand out. The other swallows aren't treating it any differently. So it probably itself, it isn't even aware that it looks any different. It obviously can't see itself. It doesn't know that its colours are any different, but it really just stand out in the flock, no question.
0: Uh-huh. But up in the sky, especially when there was so many of them, and it was just another swallow, and that was it. And, doing their merry dance up there.
2: Well, that's a good way to describe it. This merry dance, and it's one of these pre-migration feeding flocks. These birds are about to head off to Africa. The bulk of them leave us in sort of the first half of September, though we do get some swallows that stay right through into October, even nesting at that point. They have quite a long migration season. But before they head off, they have to sort of feed up on as many insects as possible so they'll have enough energy to make the journey. And so that's what I think they were doing. Now, it's very telling that... this swallow is a youngster. It's a juvenile bird. I can tell that because it has a short tail. It doesn't have the long tail streamers of an adult. And to be honest, that's what I would expect when I see a white swallow like that. They're very rarely reported, but when they are reported, it's always a juvenile. And the sad reason for that is that, unfortunately, they tend not to survive very long.
1: No.
2: Yeah, it's very sad. It's caused by a genetic mutation. Sorry, yes?
0: Is there a short lifespan attributed to their colour?
2: It is, unfortunately.
0: Their colour?
2: It is. It's due to their colour. They have quite a lot ranging against them. This lack of colour, the lack of pigmentation, it's caused by a random genetic mutation. It can happen in any bird, but it seems a little more prevalent in swallows, although it's very rare, more prevalent in swallows, perhaps because they always return to the same areas to nest themselves, so there's as they were reared themselves. So there is more of a risk of inbreeding. Maybe siblings could end up mating with each other, or parents and offspring. It can happen, and that leads to sort of a concentration of genetic mutations. And so there's two types of conditions that can result from this. One is called albinism, an albino bird, where it's lacking all pigmentation completely, including in its eyes and in its feet. And the other is called leucism, where it's lacking some but not all of the pigmentation. Now, I can't quite tell from your video whether the bird has pink eyes or not, but it certainly has purely white plumage. And you were saying that when you see it in the sky, you could easily pick it out in that flock. Unfortunately, so can the predators. So when they're looking at a flock of swallows moving around the area or on migration, a bird like, let's say, a falcon or a sparrowhawk or something, well, it's going to be very easy for them to lock into that target in the flock. So it's often one of the first birds that will be picked off. The other thing we tend to see with birds that fly a lot, fly long distances or spend a lot of time in the air, even if their body is very pale and their feathers are normally pale or white, they have black wingtips. The darker the feather, the stronger it is. And the bit of the bird that's subject to the most wear and tear are the tips of the wings. So it's no coincidence that swallows have dark wings, because it means that those feathers will be nice and strong and be able to sustain them all the way on the flight to southern Africa before they molt. And unfortunately, what this bird will find is if it's flying, its feathers will be abraded, they'll wear away, they're too soft, and they tend to be less good at flying as a result. So it does hinder them quite a lot. And then the third thing they have going against them, if they are true albinos and they have no pigmentation in their eyes, it means that they're very prone to damage from the UV radiation from the sun, and that leads to

0: cataracts and problems with the retina in the eye as well, and leads to blindness. And obviously a blind swallow is not going to survive very long at all. So while we see these birds leaving us on migration to head off to Africa, unfortunately we never see them returning back in spring. It's very, very sad. A very beautiful bird, but sadly the odds are stacked against it, I'm afraid.
1: So at the time when I saw it, I felt privileged.
0: And you were?
1: Looking at it. Yeah. I feel more so now after you've told me their life story, basically.
0: Well,
1: everything against them.
0: Yeah, well, that's a lovely way to think about it. The fact of it is that that bird has no idea it looks any different. The others aren't treating it any differently. So as far as it's concerned, its life is perfectly normal. And, you know, it's sad that it probably won't survive very long, but hopefully that end will be quick and it'll be none the wiser. And that's the circle of life. That's how it happens, unfortunately.
2: I feel like we should be bursting into song, an Elton John number, The Circle of Life. It's pretty cruel life, though, just because you've got white feathers.
0: Yeah, that's nature, I'm afraid.
1: So it brings new meaning to On a Wing and a Prayer.
2: Certainly does.
0: Very, very well put, absolutely. But it certainly is a stunning creature. As I said earlier, it's almost angelic. It's like a fairy or something.
2: Isn't it just?
0: It's wonderful.
2: Yeah. And you have a question about crows also, I believe.
1: Crows. I have a crow here named Pogo. Now, I actually thought about it, and he's here about 6 years. And my husband named him Pogo because he'd one leg.
0: Ah.
1: And I was just wondered how long they lived. And, and one other question. Are they monogamous? Because this crow, I don't know whether it's a male or a female, has a partner who preens him.
0: Yeah.
2: Well, I have a question for you. Do you know which type of crow it is? Is it a jackdaw? Is it a hooded crow? Is it a rook?
1: Not a hooded crow.
2: Not a hooded crow.
1: Oh, could be. Probably a jackdaw,
2: Probably a jackdaw. Okay.
0: Well, with crows, they have very complex life cycles, and they can live quite a long time because they're very smart, very adaptable birds. So a bird like a jackdaw can live for maybe 15 years, maybe more if it's lucky.
2: Really?
0: Yeah, a lot longer than most of our birds. And the reason for that is that they live in societies where they kind of look out for each other. And in most birds, swallows being a prime example, most birds aren't monogamous at all. When it comes to jackdaws and other members of the crow family, they tend to be. It doesn't mean that extramarital affairs don't happen. It doesn't mean that divorces don't happen. But they do tend to stick together. And this preening that you see happening, that's a way to strengthen that bond. It's sort of like this sort of mutual, we call allopreening, when they mutually preen each other. And this is a way to sort of cement that bond. It's a very romantic thing between them in human terms. And they do tend to stick together for life in those cases, which is rare
2: it's
0: in the
2: like
0: bird world.
2: It's like somebody licking the back of your neck, Niall. Are they monogamous in all their relationships?
0: We do know with crows as well that they have great relationships within the family. This is unusual. It's unusual in most birds for siblings to look after each other. Crows will do that. Crows will also give preferential treatment to their cousins, to their nieces and their nephews, which is very unusual. And they will have friends. They'll have enemies. They have grudges. They're very, very complex. And also you mentioned that Pogo only has one leg. For most birds, that would be a huge disadvantage. For a bird that's as smart as a crow, they can overcome that quite easily. So actually, it probably won't have much impact on Pogo's lifespan. Pogo has found a partner. Pogo is integrated into that crow society and is obviously able to survive well. So if it's survived for 6 years now, there's no reason it shouldn't have a normal life. It's probably learned to cope with that disability very well in a way that other birds just couldn't. Their intelligence really comes to the fore when that happens to them.
1: Well, I think I nearly saw divorce proceedings one day. Pogo was being preened and the partner must have taken a lump bigger than it was meant to, and Pogo snapped. And she moved away over onto the wall and we're looking at each other, and after about 5 minutes, she came back and she proceeded to do what she was doing before.
0: Yeah, that's really,
1: really interesting. They had a little row.
0: Yeah, some sort of a tiff. Yeah. Whether the other crow intended to do that, whether it was an accident, I don't know. But they are very, very complex in their relationships and in their thought processes.
1: Okay.
0: Highly, highly intelligent birds, and also birds that need a lot of stimulation. With intelligence often comes a need to play or to mess around or to cause trouble. This is something that they need to do as well. So who knows the reason for it, but I'm glad they got over it.
2: Quickly, you say can live up to 15 years, but most birds, how long do they live?
0: It really depends.
2: Richard always says if they live 1 week, they're doing well. If they live another week, they're doing better.
0: Well, yes. The mortality is always highest in the nest. Like lots of birds won't even leave the nest. That's a sad truth.
1: Yeah.
0: If with a lot of birds, if they make it to their first birthday, then they've learned the tricks of the trade. They're doing quite well. The swallows we were talking about there, like the ones that are normally coloured, if they manage to survive their first

0: first migration, they could live for 4 or 5 years.
1: 4 or 5 years.
0: A bird like a robin in your garden, 3 years it's doing well. A wren, if a wren makes it to its second birthday, the wren is beating the odds. Whereas some seabirds, birds like fulmars, which is a relative of the albatross, or albatrosses indeed, it's thought they could live in over 100 and still be breeding at that stage. The oldest known breeding wild bird is an albatross. She's in her mid-70s at this stage, and she still raises a chick every second year. We know that there are some fulmars around the Irish coast they're probably in their 80s. Nobody can quite prove that because it predates the ringing studies. But there's a very famous series of photographs that are taken on the island of Skokum off the coast of Wales, 50 years apart. It's the same ornithologist and the same bird ringing this fulmar at the nest, 50 years apart. After 50 years, the bird looks exactly the same. The ornithologist does not.
1: No.
0: Seabirds, as a general rule, live a lot longer than land birds. They're subject to fewer predation incidents, less disease and so on. They tend to have a harsher life, but a longer life.
1: Catherine, that's fantastic. Thank you very much indeed for the video and the questions. They were excellent.
2: You're more than welcome, guys. And it's lovely to speak to you both.
1: I'd love to speak with you. I should say, Gurav Mahogat August Beag Farah Amok. Have I said that correctly? Goodbye and stay alert, because you might spot something else and send it in.
2: Oh, I've spotted lots of little things, but they were the two.
1: Yeah, we don't want to know about your neighbours. Yeah. No, we're only interested in the wildlife now, Catherine. Put the camera down. Thanks a million, Catherine.
2: You're into trouble now. Okay, thanks a million, guys. Good
1: Slán
2: day. Bye-bye. Bye-bye.
1: And that's pretty much all we have time for tonight. My thanks to Niall, Hatch and to Catherine and everybody else who took part in this evening's programme. We'll do it all again next week at the same time. Until then, goodbye, goodbye, goodbye.
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It's 5 minutes past 11 o'clock. Welcome along to your nightly break from all the news and information of the day. It is Late Date. We're live from Studio 7 and with you until 2 o'clock. Our text number is 51551 if you'd like to say hello. The email address, latedate@rte.ie. Ben Watts and his partner in life and rhyme, Tracy Thorne, as Everything But The Girl. That was each and every one to start us off, and we're going to hear more from Tracy with Massive Attack later on tonight.

I love the bird talk on Mooney Goes Wild just over 10 minutes ago. Put that song into my mind from a brilliant album called Murder of Crows, released by Irish singer, songwriter, guitarist and producer Joe Chester. That was the title track from 21 years back. Well, now it's something new and Irish. Indeed, a song from our Radio 1 album of the week. From the Galway-based trio The Whileaways, it is called When You Are Falling. And tonight's song is called Everything I Have.

Two new releases for you there. From Derry, Chris McConaughey releases music as Shortwave Radio. He releases music as Our Krypton Sun, I beg your pardon. And the song we heard was called Shortwave Radio. It was new. I'm still getting used to it. And before that, from the Galway Trio, The Whileaways, from our Radio 1 album of the week, we heard a song called Everything I Have, which we'll dedicate to Joe, who's looking forward to seeing the band live. They are going to be playing some Irish dates in support of the album, which is called When You Are Falling, on the 29th, which is tomorrow evening. You can catch them in the Town Hall Theatre in Galway, hometown show. On the 10th of October, they'll be in on Shanty in Kilkenny. On the 23rd, they'll be in Sligo Live. Then on the 26th of October, the Sugar Club in Dublin. And then on the 29th of October, you can catch them in the Sea Church in Ballycotton. Okay, this one from last year from the prolific American outfits, Big Thief. This is called Los Angeles.

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from Songs in the Key of Life, which will be performed live in its entirety by the legend, and I don't use that word lightly, Stevie Wonder. That was Pastime Paradise, and he's playing the Three Arena in Dublin on the 1st of November.

0: Steely Dan with Ricky, Don't Lose That Number, followed there by Wings, featuring Paul McCartney, of course, and Let Me Roll It. 24 minutes to midnight, we'll have a short break. And then Oscar-winning actor Jesse Buckley covers Sinead O'Connor.
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0: Hello to Jerry, thanks for your email, and I'll see if I can dig out one of the acts you mentioned. And hello to Anne Wall, listening in Castle Dermot in County Kildare. Thank you for the kind words and for tuning our way as always. Now, Keith in Louth asked me to play this song. Tonight, as the date has a lot of meaning for him, so I'm happy to do it for you, Keith. This is Jesse Buckley, and she's accompanied by our house band, the RTE Concert Orchestra, with the Sinead O'Connor song Troy. And this was recorded and broadcast for Culture Night 3 years ago.

We heard Jessie Buckley accompanied by the RTE Concert Orchestra from 3 years back. The song was originally released by Sinead O'Connor. It was called Troy and it was broadcast in September 2023. And of course, just a couple of months before that, Sinead left us at the young age of 56. And there she was. What a talent. Forth and Vine. And Troy from Jessie Buckley goes out again to Keith.

Heads for Tyres and all that. Pressure Drop there from Toots and the Maytals, and to pair with that tonight, and also with Sinead's song. A tune from 1977. The performers were still in school when it became a worldwide smash for them. Althea and Donna, before a nightly trip to Met Aaron. This is Uptown Top Ranking.

0: Althea and Donna on this Monday Night Late Date. That was Uptown Top Ranking. It's 5 minutes to midnight. And joining us tonight from Met Erin with the weather and sea area forecast is Liz Walsh. Hello, Liz.
1: Thanks, Cathal, and good evening. Well, after a lovely fine day for many of us today, our weather is on the turn as low pressure in the Atlantic gives us a glancing blow with some strong winds and heavy rain on the cards for Tuesday. Yellow warnings for rain and wind are in operation, and high tide advisory too, mainly for southern counties. The yellow wind warnings are in operation for western and southern counties. Tonight is going to be dry for most with variable cloud and clear spells. Cloud is going to thicken over the southern half of the country later with patchy rain and drizzle developing towards dawn. Lows of 10 to 14 tonight in freshening southeasterly winds, increasing strong near coasts by morning. So we're going to notice a bit of a breeze tomorrow, with Tuesday being a very windy day with strong and gusty southeasterly winds reaching gale force near coasts. While many places are going to start out dry, especially over the northern half of the country, outbreaks of rain and drizzle in Munster and South Leinster will start to spread elsewhere through the morning. A spell of heavy and persistent rain will then spread northeastwards over the country during the afternoon and evening, with localised flooding possible. Highest temperatures 17 to 20 degrees. And then Wednesday is looking like a bright, fresh day with a mix of sunny spells and showers. The winds will be lighter and some of the showers will be heavy, with a chance of isolated thunderstorms. Highs of 15 to 18 degrees. That's the general forecast. Now to the sea area, and we'll begin with the meteorological situation at 2100. Ireland lies in a strengthening southeasterly airflow with high pressure of 1,025 hectopascals centred in the North Sea, and a complex and elongated area of low pressure of 983 hectopascals centred in the Atlantic. We do have gale and small craft warnings in operation. The forecast for Irish coastal waters: for Roches Point to Erris Head to Belfast Lough, southeast, force 5 to 7 and gusty imminent. Soon, increasing, force 6 to gale force 8 and gusty. Later, increasing force 7 to strong gale force 9 and gusty for a time, before veering southerly and easing force 5 to 7 and gusty by the end of the period, but continuing to reach gale force 8 at times east of Malin Head. The forecast for Irish coastal waters: from Belfast Lough to Wicklow Head to Roches Point and for the Irish Sea, southeast, force 5 or 6 and gusty imminent. Soon, increasing, force 5 to 7 and gusty. Later, increasing, force 6 to gale force 8 and gusty. Veering south to southwest, force 4 to 6 west of Carnesford Point towards the end of the period. The weather for all sea areas: fair at first, but cloud increasing from the south overnight with rain, drizzle and mist developing. More persistent rain spreading from the southwest later, followed by showers. And the visibility: reducing, moderate or poor in precipitation and mist, otherwise good. The outlook for further 24 hours: fresh to gale force southerly winds, easing fresh to strong or near gale by Wednesday morning. Winds veering moderate to strong south to southwest by Wednesday evening. And the weather: remaining rain clearing eastwards on Wednesday night, followed by showers, some heavy with thunderstorms possible. And now the coastal reports, valid at 11 p.m. Malin Head, southeast 13 knots. Fair, 21 miles, 1016, steady. The Buoy M5, east-southeast 14 knots, 1015, falling slowly. Roches Point, southeast 18 knots, cloudy, 10 miles, 1014, falling slowly. Valentia, south-southeast 14 knots, gust 29 knots, cloudy, 12 miles, 1010, falling slowly. Belmullet, south-southeast 18 knots, fair, 14 miles, 1011, falling slowly. And finally, Dublin Airport, south-east 5 knots, fine, 16 miles, 1017, falling slowly. That's it from all of us here at Met Erin for tonight. Good night.
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3: RTE News at midnight, I'm Dean Van Wyn. The thousands that crowded the Gravahi Road earlier this evening have dispersed, but several hundred residents remain present, determined to block any possible Orange Order march. About a mile up the road at Drumcree Anglican Church, the Orange Order are also waiting to march, with PSNI blockades still in place. The Gravahi Road residents say they are seeking an international mediator to lead discussions at resolving the parade dispute after a long ban on members of the Orange Order parading down the predominantly nationalist road was overturned. Consumers face the threat of higher food prices, with inflation remaining above 3% next year, according to the Economic and Social Research Institute. With the budget to be announced next week, the ESRI have also warned the government looks set to break its own spending limits as the Department of Health's expenditure exceeds forecasts. Our Economic and Public Affairs editor David Murphy reports.
4: The ESRI has warned the government is set to break its own spending limits this year. It's also called on the coalition to wean itself off windfall corporation tax generated by multinational activity outside Ireland. And it said the state faces the prospect of higher interest rates on its borrowings, costing more than 6 billion euro a year by the year 2030. It added there was a downward trend in planning permission for housing and forecast 39,000 homes will be built this year and 40,000 next year, still well short of the more than 50,000 needed to meet demand.
3: Pope Leo said concerns that artificial intelligence could destroy the world are not fake news and should be taken seriously. The Pope, who was warned of the dangers of AI throughout his 16-month papacy, also directly criticised tech CEOs who argued that there should be no guardrails on the technology. And the weather. Tonight will be dry for most, with variable cloud and clear spells. Cloud will thicken over the southern half of the country later, with patchy rain and drizzle developing towards dawn. Lowest temperatures of 10 to 14 degrees in freshening southeasterly winds, increasingly strong near coasts by morning. That's all from the newsroom for now. It's back to Cahill.
0: Dean, thank you very much for that. 2 minutes past midnight. Into the second hour of the programme we go with some new Irish releases, starting with this from Clare Duo, The Awning. This is called You.

Well, if you're a fan of Sufjan Stevens in his delicate moments, you will find much to enjoy in the music from cousins Daryl Purcell and Evan Flaherty. They're based in Clare. They are The Awning, and that is their latest release. It is called You. And to follow, here's a pick from the Radio 1 recommends list. This is David O'Dowda featuring the singer Iora, and the song is Like New. We're going to follow this with something old.

We heard a new Irish release, one that's on the Radio 1 Recommends list from David O'Dowda, featuring Iora. The song was called Like New, followed by two from Nick Drake. We heard Northern Sky and right there, Time Has Told Me. Well, the clock on the wall tells me it's 18 minutes past the midnight hour. If you've just tuned our way, hello and welcome to Late Date. We're on air, online and on RTE Listen. It's Cathal, clocking in for the first programme of the week with you until 2 o'clock. And if you would like to say hello, 51551 is our text number, or latedate@rte.ie for emails. And hello to Davin on the night shift tonight. I hope it's going well for you. And indeed, hi to everyone is at work tonight. I have that Galliano song you mentioned, I think it was Thursday night, wasn't it? And stay tuned for it. It'll be coming up in the final hour of tonight's programme for you. But on we go into the second hour with a Bob Dylan tune. Mr. Zimmerman not on my playlist tonight, but here is the Belfast band Them, with a very young Van Morrison out front, and It's All Over Now, Baby Blue.

Hello to Peter, checking in from Syracuse in New York. Enjoyed the pairing of Jesse Buckley and Sinead O'Connor in the first hour of the programme. Hasn't been able to listen to Late Date for a couple of weeks. Good excuse, though. You were travelling to visit the Irish relatives in Zurich, and I can't do Late Date at their hours. And here with the five-hour delay in New York, it's more manageable for someone my age. And Stevie Wonder brought me way back too. Glad you enjoyed that pastime paradise. Greetings also to, let me see who's checking in. Michael, thanks for the kind words. Glad you're enjoying the tunes. And hope you like that. Them featuring Van Morrison with Bob Dylan's It's All Over Now, Baby Blue.

I played that song 10, I'd say 12, maybe 13 years ago when I was on the early Saturday and Sunday mornings in the seat occupied by Lillian Smith these days. And I played that song and I was commenting on the record cover. The song is Fair Play. It's on Van's 1974

Four record called Veed and Fleece, and it's Van sitting in the grass between two Irish wolfhounds. And I was just saying how much I loved the album, and in particular the cover of the album. I think it's a companion piece to Astral Weeks. It's well worth checking out. And anyway, a text came in to 51551 and it said, I took that photograph of Van and the dogs by the Sutton Castle Hotel. It was Tom Collins who was listening to the programme and heard me going on about the album cover, and he texted in to let it be known it was he who took it. So every time I play that song or anything from it, I think of Tom. I hope you're doing well.

Hello to Kath. I'm delighted you heard your favourite song from them featuring Van Morrison. It's All Over Now, Baby Blue goes out to you. Right there, a brilliant band from Duluth, Minnesota, who were featured around the songwriting talents of husband and wife duo Alan Sparhawk and the late Mimi Parker. They made music together from the early 1990s right up until Mimi's death from cancer just 4 years ago. That was Low and What Part of Me. And to take us into the second half, or further into the second half of tonight's programme, I should say, this is a band from a hop and a skip across the water from England, Slow Dive and Sugar for the Pill.

Can't let the night slip away without a little bit of dream pop music. I hope you enjoyed those. That was the Texan band who were called Cigarettes After Sex. The song was Apocalypse. And before that, we heard the English band Slow Dive and Sugar for the Pill. It is 17 minutes to one. It is Late Date, live until two. Time for some blues, methinks.

One man and his guitar, it's all you need. Stevie Ray Vaughan there, and Life by the Drop. Well, here's one man, his guitar, and a band to continue our blues theme for the next little while. Albert Collins with Cold, Cold Feeling.

We heard Albert Collins with Cold, Cold Feeling from 1978, and right there, Slow Hand himself, Eric Clapton, with something seasonal. Sure, why not? That was his take on Autumn Leaves from his Clapton record from about 16 years back. We'll have time for one more before we take the news headlines at 1 o'clock, and staying on the blues theme, this woman was known as the Empress of the Blues, Bessie Smith, to take us to one with Need a Little Sugar in My Bowl.